There's good old Harold Leffelmacher and his six fat Dutchmen from up in New Ulm, Minnesota. And that was the TikTok polka. Boy, they were moving along. Those fellas usually play rather slowly, but he got a burr under his saddle there, and he was on his way. Well, all right, let's go to John Lipinski. I don't know whether John has a burr under his saddle or not, but this is called the Lenny W. Polka.

Well, that was called Lenny Z's Polka. That was written by Walter Ostanek from back in Eastern Canada. And that was played by John Lipinski and his band, huh? All right, here's a good old song played by our band from the old television days. This is called Dance, Dance, Dance.

And that was Dance, Dance, Dance, and that's the all-star polka band from the old days on the television show. Like to play that once in a while. Here's a good band. This is a fellow from back east. His name is Walt Wagner, and he's back in, in Delaware. That's right, Newark, Delaware. And he has a big band back there, and he plays like this.

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Well, there's Harold Leffelmacher and his Six Fat Dutchmen, and that was an old song called Scatterbrain. Do you remember that one? Boy, oh boy, oh boy, that's something. All right, now let's turn it over to Jimmy Sturr. He's got one for you here. Let's see, this is cut number 10, and that's called the Champagne Polka.

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That's nice. Well, all right, now let's bring another old boy from back in those days in here. This is Harold Leffelmacher from up in New Ulm, Minnesota.

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I have about another half hour before they take me away on this little beauty here, so let me suggest that you're listening to the Polka Party. That's right, we're on every Saturday afternoon from 4 until 6 Pacific time, and you can figure it out across the country wherever you might be. Okay, there's a little something left over from the Oktoberfest. Here are the boys and the big band over there in Munich.

There's the sound of the old Munich band there, up there on the bandstand, the way they play every year for the Oktoberfest. That's nice indeed. Well, all right, now we're going to go back to Delaware for Walt Wagner and his band. He calls them the Polka Serenaders Orchestra, and they play like this.

And that's called Miles of Smiles, and that was done by Walt Wagner and his band from back east. That's nice. Now let's move it along right now to Lawrence Welk and his orchestra. He's got one of the great old polkas here.

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Well, I tell you, that is the group called the Mahoning Valley Button Box Club. And they're playing along there the way they do in Mahoning Valley, I guess. That's nice. And now let's turn to Jimmy Sturr here. This is from his new album. He has a new CD out. And this one's called Dominique, I do believe. Yes, I do believe. Here it is.

Well, that's Dominique. You betcha you remember that song, don't you? And here's Vern Meisner now. He has a band in just west of Milwaukee. I think that they've been out there in Waukesha for a good long time. And here's Vern with his accordion, and I think you'll find this very pretty.

Well, it's a little medley here, a Slovenian medley there, playing by Vern Meisner and his band, and we're almost out of time for today. But I want to thank you very much for listening, and I hope that you'll plan to tune in again next Saturday at the same time. Remember, the Polka Party is on Saturday afternoons from 4 until 6 Pacific Time. You can hear us all across the country on the cable radio network and around the world on the Internet, because we've got the music going in every direction, that's for sure. Till next Saturday, then, have a wonderful, wonderful weekend, and we'll see you soon.

0: 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Fred Dreyer, Vince Ferragamo, Jackie Slater, and Ron Say on sports, entertainment.
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0: news this hour from Town Hall. I'm Mary Rose. President Trump is sounding optimistic that a deal with the current leadership in Iran will get done on Sunday. Correspondent Laura Winters reports.
1: President Trump taking to his Truth Social page, previewing what he hopes will be a signed deal with Iran. He writes in part, the deal is scheduled to get signed tomorrow, and immediately after it is signed, the Hormuz Strait is open to all. Our relationship with Iran is a much different and better one than previous administrations have had.
0: A recent Senate hearing on COVID-19 vaccines and alleged attacks on scientific publications shed light on skepticism toward pandemic-era public health institutions. Wisconsin Senator Republican Ron Johnson telling the Salem Radio Network his investigation shows there was a massive FDA and CDC cover-up regarding the safety of COVID vaccines on children.
2: And what they told us, this is too noisy, it's simply not working. We're going to use the FDA's empirical Bayesian data mining. The exact, that is the algorithm, that is the system that they knew was hiding and masking safety signals. So this is, to me, to my mind, the biggest government scandal in my lifetime.
0: Ron Johnson convened a panel of doctors earlier this month who argued mRNA vaccines may cause cancer and that their research had been systematically suppressed. Republican Senator Marsha Blackburn of Tennessee says Democrats and some Republicans are standing in the way of getting the Save America Act passed. So she's looking to create a way to break the legislation apart and get sections of it passed immediately.
3: They have worked overtime making illegal legal, opening the border, shutting down DHS. This is all part of their game. Abolish ICE, which is one of their goals. Defund federal law enforcement, another of their goals.
0: More on these stories at townhall.com.
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0: The Kennedy Center's facade has changed. Correspondent Julie Walker reports.
5: President Trump's name is gone from the front of the Kennedy Center in Washington, D.C., according to its executive director, and video posted online of workers shrouded behind a tarp, chipping away in the early morning hours at the giant letters. A federal judge ordering the removal after Democratic Representative Joyce Beatty, who was on the board, sued. When he returned to office, Trump ousted the institution's leadership and replaced it with a board of trustees that named him chairman. His name was then quickly added to the building. Following that, numerous acts canceled, and the building was set to close for what they said were 2 years of renovations, the judge blocking that closure as well. I'm Julie Walker.
0: The Trump administration is warning more than 500 hospitals to disclose basic cost information, saying hidden pricing drives up costs for American families. Breaking news, townhall.com. A deadly shooting rocks the city of Midland in West Texas.
6: The active shooter situation has been resolved.
7: Midland Mayor Lori Blong.
6: And the shooter is confirmed deceased.
7: The suspect, identified by state law enforcement as 45-year-old Victor Matta Villarreal, was found dead after a standoff with police following an attack that left one person dead and at least 10 others injured. Police say the suspect shot at officers during a chase just days earlier. Gunfire started in one part of the city before ending up near a veterinary hospital that was swarmed by police. Audio courtesy KMID KPEJ. I'm Jennifer King.
0: Shares of SpaceX soared 19% in their Wall Street debut. The shares opened at $150 and finished Friday slightly below $161, enough to make a trillionaire out of CEO Elon Musk and give the company a market value of around $2.1 trillion. More on these stories at townhall.com.
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11: Now we have a few seconds left, and I will tell you that sometimes, things are so unbelievable that all of a sudden, you get some incredible break out of the blue, and you will never know. You know, the person worked in the supermarket, and you know the wages are very low. They work hard, and they make little money. But this young lady appeared. Her name was Stacy, and she appeared on a Britain Got Talent show. And she came out. She didn't look like supermodel. She didn't look like anything. She looked like typical... Well, there is no typical, but she looked like a person who works in a supermarket. And, you know, she started to sing, and everybody teared up. Everybody stand up and gives a standing ovation. And I thought to her, what a moment for a regular, simple person to have, that thousands of people applaud her with a great sense of accomplishment. She did it great, and I was very happy. So for all the people, the break may come in most unexpected ways. Be prepared for it, because it will come. Be prepared and make a good decisions based on your values. So it's time for feel-good story. And today's feel-good story comes from St. Clair Shores of Michigan. Simple thing. You know, I always told you, it doesn't have to be big. It can be very small and simple, but a Michigan postal worker's simple act of honesty, returning a lost $10 bill with a note, sparked a wave of kindness throughout the neighborhood. Josh O'Hara, who was working for U.S. Postal Service for nearly a decade, was on his regular delivery route near Madison Street last Thursday when he spotted the cash lying at homeowner's driveway. He immediately picked it up, suspected it had fallen from someone's pocket. The way it was positioned, it looked like it fell out of the pocket while getting into the car, Harris said. He rang the doorbell. Nobody was home. So he made a note. He wrote that he's returning it. He found it into the driveway and all that. Now, $10 is not the end of the world. But the idea that he didn't put it in his pocket and just came and gave it back to homeowner Sarah Hayduk made a big difference to her. And she started to tell everybody, and everybody started to do something special for their neighbors and others, and he ignited the whole wave of kindness and doing good for others and paying forward and everything else. So that's how a tiny little movement, tiny honest action, or tiny kindness can spark a real wave in many other people. Good doing, Josh O'Hara. Good for you. And I'm very proud of your kindness and goodness. And this feel-good story made me feel even better. Well, now I have a chance to have a few extra minutes to tell you about incredible little girl, 10-year-old girl from Yucaipa, California. Grafton Hills College is about to celebrate an extraordinary milestone, welcoming its youngest ever graduate across the commencement stage. At just 10 years old, Alisa Perales from San Bernardino is set to receive 2 associate degrees, making her the youngest graduate in school's history. Her impressive academic journey includes degrees in multiple science and mathematics, and earn her near-perfect GPA, according to California Community College. 10 years old. I don't know if you know this German word, Wunderkind. It's like they call it here, protege. Sometimes it's a musician. Child, 5 years old, plays violin. Sometimes he's a singer. Sometimes opera singer at 12. But this 10-year-old girl graduated with 2 associate degrees. It's remarkable. What drives this young scholar? Quite simply, couldn't be either simpler than that. She loves learning. It's very fun for me, almost as fun as playing outside or riding a bike or whatever. Alisa shared with KBC TV, I just enjoy learning. Alisa's father, Rafael Perales, explained that her educational journey began early, incredible early, thanks to inheritance that allowed him to stay home. Ah, thank God for a little. Yeah, that makes some difference.
10: There's the rub.
11: That's the rub, yeah. There is always something secret, because there is nothing for nothing, but there is always a reason for something special. Alisa began homeschooling at just 1 year old. By age 5, while most children were learning the ABCs, Alisa was diving into algebra and reading full books at age 5. How many 5-year-old knows algebra? God almighty. They don't even know the word algebra. We were working from 8 in the morning until 4 in the afternoon, and we did that 6 days a week, her father told ABC. It was a lot of work. Well, it paid off. No doubt it paid off, because nothing good comes out from not doing hard work. And you know what? He invested a lot of time and effort. But it was a person that was meant to be invested, because you have to have ability to comprehend all that and interest to continue. And that's why she enrolled in Grafton Hills College at age... Are you ready? In Grafton Hills College at age 8. 8. And often turned heads when her dad dropped her off for class. Many mistook him for the student. Despite being the youngest in her class, Alisa thrived academically and impressed her professors with her curiosity and drive. Yes, stay curious. That's one of the finishing line in every show that I do. Because if you're curious, you will learn a lot. And you will know a lot, and it will help you to be knowledgeable in the world. Because, you know, Mike, forgive me, it sounds like bragging, but it doesn't matter what audience I find myself in. I can be sitting at a dinner with the doctors or with the scientists or with the teachers or with anybody, and I can continue conversation with them on any topic they choose. because I read a lot and I know a lot because I'm very, very curious. So her young age doesn't stop her, said Sandra Ruiz, a professor of Crafton Hills College. She was always curious to learn, to explore new things. The road hasn't always been easy, especially when it comes to friendships. We had some challenges finding friends because if you're not like them, if you're not just empty space, very difficult to make friends. And you know, kids need friends. So she overcame that and became very successful, youngest 10-year-old graduate. Hallelujah. So why I'm telling you all that? Because you have to believe that everybody has in them something special. And if they just programmed right, it can accomplish a lot of things. You know, we took a little bit run through the world, through politics, through current events, some information. But the most critical part that I hope you will remember from this show is that your life, your mood, your future very much depends on what you will make out of it. It's in your hands. Believe it and do things that needs to be done to make your life little bit better, little bit happier, more optimistic, and most important, grateful for everything you have. Be grateful and it will make you happier. And I wanted to tell you that every creature on the planet, even cats, have to be lucky. So my feel-good story about one lucky cat in Corpus Christi, Texas. Because, you know, like anything else in life, a lot of things happen by accident without planning. So this nice man, his name was Spencer, was cutting grass. And you know, he has a mowing company, but he does a lot of things for free because he wants to help people who don't have either money or don't have strength to mow their grass. So one day he was cutting the grass in Corpus Christi home and he saw a dying cat. The cat was so injured, so much, and it had a deep, severe injuries. And it was hiding in the deep grass, trying to probably quietly die. Because it had no hope of being saved. It had infected abscess under the arm, well, not arm, under the paw, and was unable to move. So what did Spencer do? He picked up the cat and started to look in desperation for some veterinarian who could help the cat. And nobody responded, nobody, until he found Edgar and Ivy's Cat Sanctuary. So the sanctuary specializing in the care of injured, hurt, and abused cats agreed to take this cat and provide the necessary medical treatment. Moved by their kindness, Spencer decided to help them. And they asked, because the owner of the sanctuary, Anissa Bill, said that we almost bankrupt, we have to close because we have no money. So Spencer asked, if I get you $10,000, would it help? They said that would be life-altering event. So he went to GoFundMe, and he described the situation, and he raised $187,000 for the Edgar and Ivy Cat Sanctuary. And in addition, 4 Amazon trucks loaded with donations arrived at the sanctuary, providing much-needed supplies. So the moral of the story is very simple. When you start with trying to help, and sometimes people, sometimes creatures, and trying to do the right thing, things turn out much better than even most optimistic person can imagine. That's the essence of life. Do good, and things will happen. Don't expect them to happen. Don't do it for rewards. Just do good because it's the right thing to do. And good things will happen.
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1: Okay, kindness in action. How one child rallied the town for local veterans. It was heartwarming display of compassion and determination where 10-year-old Kendall Reed from Addison, New York, has gone above and beyond to support local veterans. And her entire community is celebrating her remarkable effort. You know, somebody has to inspire people. Because even if it's 10-year-old girls, she starts

She starts, and everybody chipped in, and everybody brought, and you know, with the support of her parents, Missy and Douglas Reed, Candela held craft sales, made us sold handmade gnomes and candles, and even organized bake sales where she pitched in on the baking herself. The result, she's not only met her goal, she surpassed it. Good going, and your kindness and your hard work made a lot of veterans happy. And that's why every child, every adult can spend some time and think about what else they can do for others. Because in these countries, helping others is the most important thing that humans can do, especially if those others are veterans. Which brings me to a little story about how kindness of people make them not only them feel better, but also the person. Today, good news story comes from Tampa, Florida. A heartwarming moment of kindness has gone viral and turned into real life change for local ice cream vendor. You know, all the men, Don Thomas, know affectionately in his community for his years of dedication and hard work, was recently seen pushing a heavy ice cream freezer down the road in sweltering heat in summer in Florida. You know, he doesn't have a truck. He doesn't have a store. He has a just little, like, push cart, which has a freezer and ice cream in there. And he goes around, no matter what the weather is, no matter how hot it is, he goes around because some kids playing around want to have an ice cream. So recently, says a gentleman who wrote this article, I posted a video of Mr. Thomas on TikTok walking down the road with his ice cream box in his Florida summer heat. So we decided to turn around and donate a few dollars, she wrote. But what made it even more special was seeing how many people recognized him. Everyone locally knows and loves Don Thomas for his hard work and dedication to selling ice cream for so many years. He's beloved part of the community, and he deserved to have better conditions. The overwhelming response to the video inspired her to launch GoFund campaign with the goal of raising funds for Thomas to have his own ice cream truck, because I'm sure that ice cream truck would bring more joy to so many people. The internal responded in a big way. In just 1 week, nearly 2,000 people donated. The campaign raised $30,000. Now, a simple act of kindness became a movement. And once again, the internet provided humanity that cares. Good for Don Thomas, old man, because now he can press a gas pedal and a truck will go. No matter how hot it is outside, he's not going to have to push this cart up the hill. But he was dedicated, and for that he was rewarded. That's how human kindness works. You know what? Somebody does something good, and other people do good back for this person. So that's why I never tired of telling you more stories of human kindness. Well, the time has come to say goodbye. I know we're going to do it again next week, the same time, the same place. And until then, like always, stay curious, stay informed, stay flexible, and stay liquid. And everything, I repeat, everything will be all right, all right, all right. See you next week. Be well. And that's a perfect time for me to switch to a real Coast Guard hero, real hero, who saved 165 lives in first ever rescue mission during current Texas flooding. A 26-year-old Coast Guard rescue swimmer from New Jersey is being praised for extraordinary bravery after leading a rescue effort that saved 165 people during deadly flash floods in central Texas that happened right now on July.

0: Operation Girls Summer Camp that became the focus of the operation. Raskin and his team spotted nearly 200 people stranded at the campsite from the air and immediately shifted all efforts to get them to safety. Once on the ground, Raskin tended to firefighters and exhausted campers, many of whom had fled their bunks in the middle of the night with little more than the clothes on their backs. While comforting survivors, he coordinated rescue helicopters, including Coast Guard MH-65 and Army Black Hawks, directing them to groups in need of evacuation. This was what it's all about, Raskin said. That's why we take those risks all the time. Raised in Oxford, New Jersey, Raskin left career in accounting to join the Coast Guard in 2021. Of course, there is much more excitement in flying in the helicopters and jumping into the water to save people than accounting, although accounting is also very important. After completing basic and advanced training in aviation, survival, and rescue swimming, he was stationed in Corpus Christi, Texas. The recent disaster marked his very first mission, and that would define his service and save dozens of lives. You know who personally congratulated him? Secretary Kristi Noem. She said United Coast Guard rescue swimmer and petty officer Scott Raskin directly saved an astonishing 165 victims in devastating flooding in Central Texas. This was the first rescue mission of his career, and he was the only triage coordinator on the scene. And that's from our Secretary of Homeland Security, Kristi Noem. That's really great work. Great, and kudos to you. Because I'm not sorry to see that accounting profession lost a great guy. Because Coast Guard got a really incredible special hero. Now, I want to tell you a feel-good story because it looks like Mike giving me a signal. He raises two hands with 10 fingers, and he wants me to figure out what it is. So I will assume that we're coming to the end of our show, and I will tell you a feel-good story. 16-year-old Josh Duff had encountered years of bullying at school for being different. At his time in secondary school came to a close, his father, Craig, an avid biker, hoped to lift his son's spirits by reaching out to local riders. He asked if a few could join him in escorting Josh to his prom. This will give his son a joyful send-off. The response was nothing short of astonishing. I have to tell you, just imagine, if you can visualize it, imagine that your son, who is always bullied, who is very quiet, who is very unassuming, goes to prom escorted by 1,500 bikers. That's how many came from across the country to answer to his father's request. The huge convoy turned heads, drew crowds, and made Josh's entrance one to remember. It's insane. I'm still in shock, Josh said, beaming in his handmade black suit. I used to say I felt alone, but I don't feel that anymore. The families only expected a few dozen bikers, but word spread quickly online. Messages of encouragement poured in from all around the world, including Australia, South Africa, China, and USA. And strangers connected with Josh's story. His parents were deeply moved. And I am also deeply moved. You know why? Because people always want to do something good for others. And I can imagine that this moment in Joshua's life will be forever. Because he always felt bullied and alone. Now he has an army of bikers.
1: I was just about to say, I mean, who's going to bully him now when he's got 1,500 burly bikers at his beck and call?
0: Yes, in the leather jacket with the big patches. So I think that Josh is set, and I think that thank you, bikers, for making one human being much happier than ever before. You know, feel good story. I have very little time left, but I will tell you that they implemented pilot programs that aims to teach kids the value and potential of money. John Rock Foster, who developed the middle school MBA program, said his curriculum will be piloted at schools in Oklahoma area and coming academic year, benefiting 400 students in the grade 6 to 8. The website says, from classroom to boardroom. You know, if you know how to manage money, you will be a much happier person. Because I will share with you one secret that I learned only after I arrived to the United States of America. It doesn't matter how much money you have. If you don't have values or good character, it will not make you prosperous or even happy. If you have good values and you know what to do with money and you learn that giving is better than receiving and you don't want anything for free, you want to earn it, you will be much happier. So I was happy to learn that they finally will start teaching kids a value of money. You know what? You can be happier and more optimistic and more prosperous if you learn that money is not the answer for all your life's questions. Good values, faith, family, and happy surroundings are much more important.
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0: Now we have a few minutes left to tell a very feel-good story. You know, it's sometimes so simple, very simple. Since 2017, a handmade wooden cabinet in the lobby of the Caldwell Police Department has quietly made a powerful impact. Known as a blessing box, it is a place where anyone in need can find essentials like non-perishable food, hygiene products, and baby items available around the clock. You will ask how it's possible. Well, the idea began when one officer and his family in over the year put down a cabinet in the lobby, empty cabinet, and put few cans of food. And since then, people started to come and bring all the non-perishable foods and other items and leave it there for people who need it. Even elementary students do fundraising services projects, and they come and drop off stuff at the time, said Liz Gardina, victims coordinator at the department. People do good things for others without asking for any rewards. This cabinet is always full with food, other supplies, so anybody who needs it can come and take it. The blessing box is more than a cabinet. It's a symbol of community that cares. I agree, because most people care. I want to bring people some good feelings, optimistic feelings, something that is really good in this country. And so I found a story. I found a really very simple but good story that gives me optimism for the future. A disabled man. Disabled man who still earns money by working all his equipment, everything that he used for his landscaping business was stolen. You know, it's so sad. He just had it all in a trailer, and he didn't think that people are so terrible that they would steal it from disabled men. And it happened just like a few couple weeks ago, in July 26, 2025. A Central Florida landscaper is back on his feet thanks to a stranger's incredible act of kindness, all sparked by a local news story and a mother's heartfelt plea. Early this month, 32-year-old Kyle Lukowski, a disabled landscaper from Central Florida, had his trailer stolen from his home, taking with them all the essential equipment he depended on running his business. His mother, Jennifer Sexton, shared the story on social media, hoping someone might be able to help. Kyle is disabled, works very, very hard to get what he has, she wrote. He's also, for the last 7 years, donated all of his time to food charity bank in Orlando area. He is not only disabled and hardworking, but he's also a good soul that shares his time for some benefit of other people. If anybody can do anything to help him get back on his feet and get his loan equipment back, this would be the incredible good deed, because his income pays all the bills for me, his mother said, and for him. Her post was picked up by Fox 35 News in Orlando, where it caught the eye of Sean Beck, a business owner from Melbourne, Florida. Beck, who runs ATH Trailer Sales and 321 Metal Works, he said he could not stop thinking about Kyle's story. I watched it probably 8 to 10 times, Beck said. I just kept thinking, I need to do something. I need to do something to help this person. And he did. Just days later, Beck surprised Kyle with a brand new custom-built trailer, completed with a lock and all the equipment that was stolen. Imagine, that's what good people do. And it was not done for publicity or rewards. It was done because the great heart of Sean Beck. We're just glad to be here, to be able to be part on getting you back on the feet, Beck told Kyle during the emotional handoff. Kyle's mom was overwhelmed with gratitude. You are an angel in my son's life. And you know what? Not only in your son's life. He's an angel for people. He's an angel because he did such a great deed for somebody, for a total stranger, because that was the right thing to do. And when people do right things, everybody benefits. Now, feel good story. You have to feel good after what you heard. You know, after devastating floods swept through Central Texas, a woman named Dundee Person stepped up in an extraordinary way. Not with heavy equipment or official titles, but with a heart, determination, and a Facebook group. You know, I always tell you that it takes good people to do good things. Not because they are famous, not because they're powerful, not because they're rich, because they have a great heart. Dundee, a 54-year-old grandmother from Bourne, Texas, lives just a few miles from the Guadalupe River. While her home wasn't affected by the flooding, her community was, and she knew she had to do something. It started with a simple act, picking up items scattered along the riverbank while waiting for search crews. What began as one good deed quickly transformed into full-scale recovery effort to reunite people with the pieces of their lives lost in the floodwaters. She founded a group called Found on Guadalupe River, which quickly grew to more than 20,000 members. Though Ed Dundee and others began sharing photos of found items, everything from children's shoes to life jackets to cherished jewelry and even totem pole with the feathers still intact and the personal pictures and pieces of jewelry, everything that people lost and would be very happy to have it back. That's what she did. That's a real good deed. Real good deed. Thank you, Dundee. It's really good deed. I'm very proud of you, although I don't know you. I think that you have the kindest and nicest heart. And now, feel good story. For the last few moments that we have, I will tell you that what began as a frightening scene on US 90 Caseway in Mobile, Alabama, turned out to inspiring act of heroism thanks to one quick-thinking construction worker. On Tuesday morning, a vehicle sped in the active work zone, striking several traffic barrels before plunging in a Mobile Bay. I don't know, he was having medical emergency or was drunk or whatever, but the car fell in. And you know, the foreman, Cain Pintarelli of Mobile Asphalt Company, didn't hesitate. He immediately jumped into the water, reached the submerged vehicle, and pulled the driver to safety as water rushed inside. You know what he could have done? He could have taken a telephone out and make a video. But he didn't. Because of Pintarelli's swift action, the driver made it to safety to shore, where Mobile fire and rescue crews provided medical care. Why I'm telling you that? Because lately, most people don't do anything to help others. They just take a telephone out and videotape it. And this is terrible. And this was a man who actually risked somewhat his life, jumped into bay and saved the person. This country is full of great people who sacrifice their own to help others. And that's what makes this great country even greater, is people giving to others, not for rewards, but because it's the right thing to do. I told you many times that I expect people who are successful in this life share their success with other people. And I will give you an example. I don't love particularly this guy because I don't know him personally, but I did laugh at some of his jokes in the movies. So here we go. Today's good news story comes from Altadena, California. Hollywood star, wow, Hollywood star, big title. Steve Carell just made prom night a whole lot sweeter for seniors in Altadena. The beloved actor teamed up with Alice's Kids, a Virginia-based charity, to cover the cost of prom tickets for 6 local high schools, helping teenagers impacted by recent fires in Los Angeles. That's nice. That's really nice. Now, this charity didn't give any money. All the money came from Steve Carell, which is great because I told you some people who make a lot of money can spend it on doing good things for children, for students, for everybody. Carell announced the heartwarming gesture in a video message streamed to all the seniors. With his signature charm, he declared, "Attention, attention, all seniors. This is Steve Carell with a very special announcement. I work with a wonderful charity based out in Virginia called Alice's Kids. And Alice's Kids wanted me to let you know that they will be paying for all your prom tickets." Did you know you have to pay for prom tickets?
1: Oh, yeah, it's expensive.
0: Oh, my goodness. I didn't know. I don't remember my kids asking me for money. Probably Mama paid. For fans of the TV show Office, this moment is particularly wholesome and a little ironic. In the show infamous Scott Todd's episode, Carell's character, Michael Scott, promised to pay for students' college tuition only to backtrack years later. But this time, it's real. And a deal is being done. Salute to Steve Carell. Thanks to Carell Analysis Kids, those seniors can celebrate a well-earned night of fun without the financial stress. Now that's prom surprise worth remembering. Well, we're coming to the end of the show. I wanted to tell you one other thing, that God is probably saves those who save themselves, because missing mother of three children who were waiting and crying at home is found alive after 6 days trapped in a crashed car. I don't know, it's happened in Indiana, and I'm not sure if you believe in God or if you believe in higher being or spirit, but I think somebody is watching out for good people. And I want to encourage all people to do as much as possible for others, because it's going to come back to you in a great way. And also, don't ever forget, be grateful. When you wake up in the morning, say thank you, whatever you believe in. Thank you, and be grateful for everything you do and everything you have, because it's very important being grateful.
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0: Well, you know, I have time only left for telling you a little nice feel-good story. So we have a couple minutes. So listen, when one seven-year-old boy decided to launch his own business, he probably never imagined that it will lead to a driveway full of Lamborghinis. Wow, I want to learn from him how he did that. The young entrepreneur started small, passing out flyers in his neighborhood, offering a simple but clever service. I could have used it, I swear to God, what he offered. For $5 a week, he would roll your garbage cans to the curb before trash day and bring them back afterwards. Neighbors quickly signed up, impressed by his determination and hustle. Did I say that he's 7 years old? You know what? Some people just born with some kind of knack for finding something good to do. One family, after joining his business, asked the boy what he was saving money for. His answer was a Lamborghini. That dream sparks an idea from this gentleman who asked him a question. The family emailed to general manager of local Lamborghini dealership asking if it might be possible to surprise the boy with a quick visit. When we signed up, he came to our house with his parents to introduce himself. We congratulated him, said the gentleman who wrote to the Lamborghini dealership, that business on the business that he started. He told us he was saving money for a car. And when we asked him what car, he didn't hesitate. Wow, brave boy. So my husband reached out to the local Lamborghini dealer, GM, via email, asking for a long shot that maybe He didn't hope that Lamborghini dealership will do that, but able to bring a car by surprise to surprise the little boy. The GM called us within 6 minutes. He said, we are not bringing one, we are bringing many. And they brought 15 Lamborghinis parading on the block of this little boy, and his whole block was filled with Lamborghinis parked on both sides of his block. The boy said, wow, wow. We saw in his face a pure joy. And sitting behind the wheel of Lamborghini, the seven-year-old grinned ear to ear, and he was really happy, happy boy. Amazing. But that's how life happens. Sometimes the most unexpected things happen because people are good. People are willing to share with others some joy. You know, for the dealer, manager of the dealership, this was a big deal. He had to ask a lot of people to drive 15 Lamborghinis, and he had to make sure that insurance covers the cars if something bad happens. But he wanted to bring joy to this little boy who was a stranger. He was not his relative, and he was not a customer of Lamborghini today, maybe in the future.
1: Probably knowing this kid in the future.
0: Probably, because he's smart enough and industrious entrepreneur that possibly he will make enough money to buy a Lamborghini. But I just want to bring this story to you as an idea that still so many good people do things for others without rewards, without payments, just because it's the right thing to do. And I will never stop believing that Americans are very good people, majority. And majority still want to do right by others. And majority still live the honorable, good life. We just have to teach our youngsters to love the country a little bit more, to believe in individual freedom a little bit more, and find the goals and purpose in their life so they will not be lost as they are now. And I think it will happen because people begin to see the light more and more every day. And I am hoping and praying for that. And I live with this belief that one day more people will be happier and more people will be optimistic and more people will believe in a bright future. Now, a few seconds left to tell you about good news story comes from Birmingham, Alabama. I was there. What a beautiful city. Everybody is so nice. What started as a routine Friday night high school football game in Salakausa quickly turned into life or death situation until one referee quick action changed everything. In a matchup between the two schools, official Joey Shelnut suddenly collapsed on the field. In an instant, fellow referee Lou Murphy jumped into action. Without hesitation, he began CPR and continued until Shelnut was revived. Not once, but twice, according to bystander Jimmy Reynolds. Murphy, who works in Walmart in Salakausa, is now being celebrated as beyond the football field. His employer praised his courage and quick response in a heartfelt statement. Lou action reminded us what it means to live our values. And I think that you imagine somebody is dying and person saved his life. Did I ever tell you how I saved 4-year-old girl? Oh, man. Remind me next week. I will tell you the story. I personally, in my home, saved 4-year-old girl. And even in the hospital, in the lectures, they mentioned this case. And when they asked me, how did I feel? I said, I have control panic. I did everything right, CPR and everything. And this little girl was visiting with her mom. And her mom and my wife went to another room, and she was sitting next to me. And all of a sudden, she fell on the floor and turned blue and stopped breathing. And I looked at her, and I jumped right away and started to resuscitate her. And I yelled, call ambulance, call 911. And they called, and people talked to my wife on the phone, continue asking, do I do this? Did I do this? And I told them, yes, I did everything. And when the doctor came, he told me, what you did saved this girl, because the brain dies within 4 to 6 minutes, and you kept her getting oxygen, and she will be fine. And she became young, beautiful young lady who graduated with law degree, and she doesn't remember anything about this event. And more than that, it never happened again. Feel good story? Well, I will just tell you that in Idaho, one person keeps the video store rental open because he has one lady with Down syndrome who goes there for over 15 years, Christina Cavanaugh, and she likes to rent movies. And the guy has no heart to close his store. So he keeps it open for this one person with a Down syndrome who rents from him for 15 years. That's the spirit of America. That's the spirit of kindness. So we have a couple minutes left, and I want to tell you a story that comes from Los Angeles, California. Hollywood Hills couple is on a mission to find a good Samaritan who helped them to in their long-time home and possibly the entire neighborhood from burning out. As the sunset fire tore through the area on January 8th this year, Vince Brocato and his wife Candice watched helplessly from afar as flames threatened their cherished home. They had been monitoring the situation through the Ring security camera when a stranger suddenly appeared on their property. Just moments before, they had used the camera speaker to scare off suspected would-be looter. So they think that's another one that just came to loot their property. But concerned, Vince called out to the man. Hello, can I help you? He said, via the speaker on the Ring camera. The response.
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0: He meant. The man shouted back, with fire engines nowhere inside, the mystery hero and the firefighter had taken matters into their own hands.

0: news this hour from Town Hall. I'm Mary Rose. President Trump is sounding optimistic that a deal with the current leadership in Iran will get done on Sunday. Correspondent Laura Winters reports.
1: President Trump taking to his Truth Social page, previewing what he hopes will be a signed deal with Iran at some point on Sunday. He writes in part, at the appropriate time, when all is calm, we will go in and get the nuclear dust buried deep under the powerful sunken granite mountains, thanks to our beautiful B-2 bombers and their brilliant pilots, and downblend and destroy it, whether in Iran or the U.S.
0: U.S. stocks rise after oil prices ease and SpaceX soars in its debut on Wall Street.
2: Stocks rose on Wall Street as crude oil prices fell again. SpaceX soared on its first day of trading. The S&P 500 rose 0.5% Friday. The Dow added 353 points. That's about 0.7%. The NASDAQ Composite gained 0.3%. Stocks got some help from a 3.4% drop in the price of Brent crude. SpaceX jumped 19.2%. That marked the biggest IPO on record and made Elon Musk the world's first trillionaire. Seth Sutel, New York.
0: A woman has been critically injured by a shark off a popular Sydney beach. The attack happened Saturday morning at Cogee Beach. Lifeguard Charlie Vierka was nearby on his paddleboard and rescued the 35-year-old woman who suffered serious leg and arm injuries. Bystanders, including an off-duty doctor, helped apply tourniquets. She was flown to a hospital in critical condition. The attack involved an 11-foot white shark. It follows three fatal shark attacks on spearfishing divers in Australia since May. More on these stories at townhall.com.
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0: Republican Senator Marsha Blackburn of Tennessee says Democrats and some Republicans are standing in the way of getting the Save America Act passed. So she's looking to create a way to break the legislation apart and get sections of it passed immediately.
4: The Democrats are standing in the way because they have worked overtime making illegal legal, opening the border, shutting down DHS. This is all part of their game. Abolish ICE, which is one of their goals. Defund federal law enforcement, another of their goals.
0: President Trump on Monday called on Senate Majority Leader John Thune to immediately fire Senate Parliamentarian Elizabeth McDonough to clear the way for Senate Republicans to pass the Save America Act, which would require proof of citizenship to register to vote and a photo ID to cast a ballot. Breaking news and analysis at townhall.com. The U.S. opens its home World Cup with a dynamic 4-1 victory over Paraguay.
5: Fuller and Balogun scored twice in the Americans' historic three-goal first half, and the U.S. opened its first home World Cup in 32 years with its biggest win in the tournament, a dynamic 4-1 victory over Paraguay Friday night. Christian Pulisic had an assist in the stellar first-half playmaking performance for the Americans, who enthralled their Southern California fans with an aggressive attack while streaking to a 3-0 halftime lead, the team's largest in any World Cup game. Gio Reyna ripped another goal in the dying moments of second-half injury time, giving the Americans four goals in a World Cup match for the first time. Bernie Bennett reporting.
0: A federal judge has ruled the White House is allowed to stage a UFC show this weekend in an elaborate ring already built on the South Lawn to celebrate the nation's 250th anniversary on President Trump's 80th birthday. More on these stories at townhall.com.
6: Welcome! And welcome to this week's Mungle Show. I am Matt Mungle. Always appreciate you hanging out with us, whether on the radio show, the podcast, however you get us. 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And joining me, as always, for this discussion, it is Susan Kamiyop-Stevens from This Chick's Flicks.
7: Hey.
6: Hey, what's happening?
7: I think I'm going to watch The Hand That Rocks the Cradle, the original one. I saw that that's on Netflix.
6: Oh, with Rebecca De Mornay?
7: That was on there, and since I watched that new one not too long ago, I know you watched it too, I'm like, oh, I'd like to check the original one out. I never saw it, like, from beginning to end.
6: Yeah, it's not been that long since I watched it. I don't like it as much as I did Single White Female, the original Single White Female, but it's good. It's it was, I think, one of those first, our introduction to Rebecca as an actress, and so...
7: Is that the blonde one?
6: Yeah.
7: Or the... Okay.
6: Yeah, yeah.
7: Yeah, she's the one that looks familiar. The other one doesn't really look like anybody.
6: Yeah. And where is it streaming?
7: Netflix. Well, I saw like that popped on Netflix, and so did The Good Son. Did you ever watch The Good Son with Macaulay Culkin?
6: No. I heard it was weird.
7: Oh, okay. If you were able to watch like Single White Female and the original Hand That Rocks the Cradle, you should absolutely watch The Good Son. It's got Elijah Wood in it too.
6: Yeah, I don't know. There was something about it when it came out that I was like, it just kind of turned me off a little bit. But you liked it? I should watch it, you think?
7: Oh, it's one of my favorites as a kid. But, I mean, it's, you know, it's in that realm, that kind of quality, I guess you could say. Like, it's like a Lifetime. It's like, to me, quality Lifetime. But Single White Female is weird.
6: Like, what's the premise of The Good Son? What's it about?
7: It's basically Elijah Wood has to stay with, I guess that's his aunt? He's related to her. And she has Macaulay Culkin and a little girl, are her kids. And I think she's married too. But she mentions how she had a son that passed away. And so then this kid comes and stays with her because I think his parents died. So he has to stay with her. And it's this whole thing of her, but Macaulay Culkin's this sociopath essentially. And he's twisted, but he's all, and he's plays weird games with him. You don't know if he's trying to murder him and stuff too. He's just a troubled kid.
6: Right.
7: I mean, I wouldn't want to give too much away, but you can't watch that stuff. Does that freak you out?
6: No, that stuff doesn't freak me out. I think, yeah. you know me and kids in movies. I don't like movies based around kids. I don't know why.
7: You'd be good with this one.
6: All right. I'm going to try it out since it's on Netflix.
7: I'm
6: in that retro mindset. I'm in this. When did it come out?
7: It's that era. Oh, I'm charging my phone right now. Yeah,
6: it seems it's kind of a throwback. So, and I'm in that mood to watch retro stuff. I'm watching.
7: That's kind of how I feel after watching Single White Female. I was like, Netflix definitely partnered with Lifetime or something that because they are dumping the Lifetime movies. I'm seeing stuff that I saw on Lifetime years ago. Flowers in the Attic is coming, and I watched that whole thing on Lifetime, all of them.
6: Did you ever read those books?
7: No. No, I'd rather watch the
6: book. So weird. But yeah, the series was good too.
7: Yeah, because they had they did a movie on each book, and I watched every single one because I was so fascinated. But it's so disturbing when you think about it. You're like,
6: so disturbing.
7: What? Your brother? Literally? What?
6: Yeah.
7: But it was crazy. Yeah, so I like watching that stuff too, but I saw The Good Son not too long ago. I think I watched it on Tubi, so I watched it with ads. So that's too I don't need to rewatch that. But I don't think I've ever seen the original Hand That Rocks the Cradle fully. I'd always see bits and pieces of it on Lifetime. Right. So
6: I don't know why Kimberly and I will get into these moods of going back and watching all of those Kiss the Girls and all of those kind of detective shows and all those kind of the one with Harry Connick Jr. where I think it was called Copycat, where he was the serial killer and somebody was in there. So all these really kind of twisty shows, they're always fun to go back and watch. So
7: yeah,
6: I'm glad
7: for sure.
6: And you can actually catch most of those streaming now. somewhere.
7: Somewhere. I mean, I don't like to pay for them. I'm sorry, paying for the apps. I feel like where's what's available. So, yeah, I'm excited. Yeah, I saw that. So you should watch The Good Son. I think you'd like it.
6: All right, I'm going to put it on my list. And the reason I trust you on this is we're going to talk a little bit about the new season of Daredevil Born Again, as I have finally finished that. We're going to talk about that. We're going to get into, and talking about obsessive movies, we're going to get into Obsession, the new film that's just exploding. We want to talk about that.
7: That was good.
6: So good. And the reason I mention all that is because we'll just talk about Daredevil, because I say I'll watch The Good Son, because if you had not raved so much about this current season of Daredevil, I'm not sure I would have finished it or finished it as quick. It took a while. It took at least 3 episodes to grab me.
7: Yeah, which was shocking.
6: And then it bogged down a little bit, and then it took off again, but the ending was so amazing.
7: I was so surprised it took you that long to get into it. But yeah, no, keep going.
6: I think it was just because of that, because I stuck in there and watched it, and you were right. It was such a great season that I trust you. I'm going to watch The Good Son because I feel like I would like it then.
7: I only recommended you because the fact that you were able to watch these, like single white female and all that stuff. I'm like, you'd probably like, you'll definitely like the feel for it. You'll know right off the bat, like the filming, the era and the style will be like that. And
6: is it more drama? Is it kind of horror? Is it like
7: drama.
6: Really scary?
7: I would say like drama. Did you ever watch The Orphan?
6: Yeah, I did watch
7: it. It reminds me of that a little bit.
6: Yeah. There was a time period when The Orphan came out. There were 3 or 4 or 5 of those kind of movies, and they built it up to be really scary with the trailer, like the mask, the kid wore and stuff. And it was like, but then they weren't really scary. They turned out to be just kind of little ghost stories.
7: Oh, but I love The Orphan.
6: I really like it. I just feel like it wasn't nearly, like it wasn't as scary as I wanted it to be or I thought it was going to be.
7: Yeah, I guess. I mean, I didn't think it. Yeah, I mean, I know it's not scary. I guess, well, to me, even when I watched the trailer for The Orphan, I didn't think it was going to be scary. I was like, ooh, this just looks like a twisted, like, drama. And then to find out it's actually, like, based on some, like, true story element, too, of, like, a woman who was, like, a child.
6: Oh, I'm thinking of the wrong movie. Yes, The Orphan was good. The Orphan was good. I got exactly out of that. What was the one where they were in the house and it was like an orphanage and there's all these little kids and one of them thinks he sees a kid that was killed or something. And sometimes they wear it. Like the one kid wears like a scarecrow mask or something.
7: I probably never saw that. That's probably why I was confused when you said the mask thing. I was like, I don't know about that.
6: Was that with Nicole Kidman? I want to say
7: The Orphanage. Are you thinking of The Orphanage?
6: Was that a movie?
7: It sounds like it.
6: Yeah, Orphan was the one with the girl who.
7: Yeah, that's what I was like. I think I got exactly what I expected out of The Orphan.
6: Yeah. I get those two mixed up so much. I don't see The Orphanage that I'm thinking of. Maybe it wasn't called that. I was pretty sure it had Nicole. Anyway. Not to get sidetracked, but I just felt like it was like one of those that it wasn't as scary as I wanted, but it was in that whole kind of dark, mysterious, could have been a Lifetime movie if it wanted to. Mm-hmm. So I know those can be a lot of fun. And then she did another one. What was the one she did where like it was also about a kid, but like she was bathing with this kid. What was that movie? Remember that one?
7: The Others or something?
6: Maybe it was called The Others, but like it got all this like, not flag, but everybody was like, that's just weird.
7: Because
6: of the premise.
7: I remember she did something like where she was like in a house with her kids, I thought.
6: Yeah, The Others is set in 1945. Yeah, that's the one where she's in this house and she's like seeing these possible little ghosts and stuff. So there was that one. Which is not what I'm thinking. Maybe I'm getting that one confused with The Orphanage one I'm watching. I'm sure people listening going, man, there's like 5 movies that you're talking about.
7: I know. I was saying, this is hard to narrow down.
6: I'm going to figure it out. I'll figure it out, and then next week I'll bring it back up. So let's swing back to Daredevil.
7: Yeah.
6: This one is, of all the series, the Marvel series and the superhero series that they do on Disney Plus, this might be the better production value of any of them. The amount of production and cast and look and feel, I feel like, makes this one stand out. I mean, season 1, 2, and 3 did. The first season of Born Again. This one is, I don't know, they just feel next level to me, which helps.
7: Yes. I think the quality of this season, I mean, or even like obviously Daredevil Born Again to the first season too, but I don't know, they just feel cinematic. Like I was very blown away by the production. It feels so Gotham-y. I think that's what it is.
6: Oh, that's good. That's a good term. Yeah.
7: Like Batman. And that's like a compliment. Like that's what it feels like sometimes we're watching like a Batman movie or something. Yeah. And so that's why I like it. It's just, yeah. And I just love this season. I'll give you the first episode. I think the first episode I was kind of like, whatever. By the second, I was really sold. And then it just got better and better to me. Because I was like, damn, this is like nonstop excitement. And then those final two episodes, like I couldn't, I didn't want to stop. I would have binged that whole thing. But Trevor, you know, but he was getting into it too. He was like, we watched it pretty fast.
6: Yeah, and there was a lot of characters, and I feel like there's a lot of storylines that didn't really add anything to the overall series. I mean, they could have trimmed, if I want to say anything negative about it, I think they could have trimmed some people and some storylines and made it a little bit more easier to follow, maybe, or just maybe not so, I don't know if that would, what that would have done to help, but I just feel like there was just a lot going on.
7: Oh, really? Okay.
6: Like the girl that finds her uncle's mask and becomes the white tiger is.
7: Mm-hmm.
6: I mean, she doesn't do anything, really. I mean, she kind of starts really. This.
7: Okay, I will
6: rebellion.
7: Say she's the worst actor on that show. She's really bad. I was like,
6: maybe that's why I couldn't engage with it. Maybe it was just the performance, but it was like that whole character and arc just really took me out of the series. You even mentioned when you first started watching before I did is how this current presidential administration we're in. I mean, it came out the same time all this ICE stuff was going on.
7: Oh yeah.
6: They had their task force. There's so many parallels to what we're seeing with what's in this, which I think is another thing that makes it more intense and more visceral. It's like, man, I feel like we're living this show in some ways.
7: That was the one thing that made it a little like tough to watch. Like I liked it, but it also kind of got me like in a bad mood sometimes whenever I was like watching like the stuff that would be like very related to ICE and like, I'm like, this is so frustrating. Like this is what's like happening.
6: Right. Yeah. And man, I tell you what, we raved about Colin as the Penguin, but man, this Wilson Fisk that we see on screen that we've seen since the beginning of the Daredevil thing.
7: Yeah.
6: I mean, he should win it all. He should win everything. You just throw him the awards, the intensity.
7: Wow.
6: The softness, like he could be very soft. And at some point you're like, man, this guy might even have a heart. And then he just goes full on ballistic. But then his
7: evil
6: desire for power and for, and again, to parallel it to what we see with our president now, it's like this whole, I just love it so much. I do it because I love it. And I'm here for the people. And people just eat that up and it's just ridiculous. It's scary. It's like,
7: I know
6: you're not doing this for anybody.
7: You got to watch this. Then think about this is like, and you'll do the same thing as we watch Daredevil and then we watch The Boys. And I'm like, it's double whammy of that.
6: Yeah. And it's funny. I don't know if you saw all the new stuff about The Boys. The director and the writer was like, you know, we thought, can we do this God complex? Will anybody buy it? And they're like, and now it just seems almost realistic because of this knucklehead we have now in the White House.
7: Well, I think they said, so there's some interviews where like the cast did interviews and stuff, and they were like pointing out things that have happened. Like the show was doing exactly like things that the president has done and stuff like that. And they're like, oh, how'd you guys like know? Like, and all of a sudden it's like, so these are just chance coincidences. Like, when they were writing it, they were writing like, how ridiculous can we go? Like gold statue. There was something else that happens that you'll see in the season. It was like, literally like, you're like, and you're like, and then he just did it too. It was right. Not, we didn't even have to copy him.
6: I know. And it almost makes the show seem silly, or not silly, but almost like, oh, you didn't push it far enough. We see this every day on the news.
7: They think that they are. Yeah.
6: Yeah. They think that, oh man, this, we're going too far. And then it's like, oh, you can't outdo the idiocracy that we're seeing. You just can't outdo it. It can't be outdone.
7: It's tough, but yeah. So I will say, I guess, yeah, Fisk is interesting. He is a very like sometimes he does have a heart, man. That scene where when he hugs that doctor.
6: Oh, yeah. And in fact, I don't know how long it's been out, but we're going to get into some spoilers.
7: Spoiler alert, it's been out for a while. So.
6: Yeah. So if you haven't seen it and you want to just kind of half listen,
7: yeah.
6: You know, even if we give away some things, seeing it in the series will still have the punch. But yeah, what he does with the doctor, and I mean, because he goes from this moment of passion with Vanessa. And this just like pouring out. I mean, you almost feel bad for him as a husband.
7: Yeah.
6: Because, you know, this seems like his wife is the only person that gets him and that can keep him reined in.
7: And control
6: him. And then he goes from that to just what he does to the doctor. And you're like, whoa, holy cow. Well, in a little bit of time we have left, I really want to talk about Obsession. I know it's been in theaters for a while. I mean, it's all over the socials because it's breaking records. It's making so much money. It's, you know,
7: as it should.
6: Everybody's saying this, you know, this is how movies should do. I mean, it's an original. I think it's an original story. I know there's been some things about it that maybe, I mean, there's nothing original under the sun. But I just think because of the way they went into it, the way they shot it. I mean, it's a new film. It's a new director, new writer. This young guy who's, you know, done his thing on YouTube, did a couple of shorts, and now he's just like, I thought brought us something amazing. So
7: I think it's

0: about Obsession and see why you liked it.
1: Well, I absolutely think that it's an original film, because even though the concept, like the idea, has been done, it's never been executed this way before. It's mm-hmm. never gone this. And also, I think the brilliancy of this film is that it really, like, wants to highlight the fact of, like, consent. That's, like, a big theme here, because, and also, like, kind of a little bit of, like, toxic masculinity a little bit, too, because this bear character, he's, I don't even know if it's, like, toxic, it's because he's breaking the mold of the nice guy. Like, he's trying to hide behind being this, oh, he's just this, like, timid good guy, I haven't done anything wrong. But it's, like, the whole movie, if you think about it, I wouldn't even say people are saying, oh, he's a villain. I'm like, he's not the villain, but he's definitely not a good dude. He's mm-hmm. not the nice guy he's making himself out to be. He could have easily, like, told this girl, Nikki, how he felt. He could have asked her out, like, just like what his friend wanted him to do. He's like, just ask her out.
0: Right.
1: If she says no, then you have your answer.
0: Yeah.
1: But he doesn't want to let go of that. He gets really nervous. He gets scared. He's confused, whatever. And she even, like, offers, like, do you like me or not? Let's get this over with. And instead, he wishes for her to love him more than anyone else in the world. That is, like, the weirdest thing to me. But, I mean, obviously he doesn't know it's going to work. But
0: right.
1: I think, like, continuously the fact that what's interesting is that when it does happen, he doesn't go straight to help. He lets it get so far bad, like really, really bad. Like, I mean, it's like the first bad sign, the first, like, you know, cooking the cat memorial, watching him while he sleeps.
0: Right.
1: Like, so many different things would have been like, oh, this is really bad. Something's wrong.
0: Right.
1: But he makes excuses. He just wants to alter the wish. He doesn't want to take it back. He mm-hmm. still wants her to be in love with him. He still wants right. the control. And
0: he just doesn't want the crazy.
1: It just shows that he's not a good dude. And then obviously, like, there's just so many things that's like, just so many brilliant things that, I mean, it's a spoiler though. Like, it's just like whenever you find out, it's like the fact that she's, like, actually trapped in her body, like, he still doesn't necessarily do anything. Like, he's like, right. that's where consent comes in. Like, in a way, it's rapey. Like, she's...
0: It is. It's almost being like on a date rape drug, because you don't have any memory, because when she would snap back to herself, she wouldn't remember. She would just be like, wait, what am I doing right here? So, and those scenes are so great, because it's a balance between, not only does Indy, is it Indy or Indy?
1: Indy.
0: She does such an amazing job of going from one extreme mm-hmm. to the other. But then I also saw that she filmed it twice, both reactions, and then pieced it together. So it's seamless. Not only is it seamless with her reactions, but it's seamless in how they edited each take of mm-hmm. her being in one way or the other way. And then, I don't know, I just thought it's just brilliant filmmaking.
1: Brilliant filmmaking.
0: Yeah, just filmmaking at top levels.
1: And the reason I think it's so good is because what I always say about every film, less is more. I will pick a movie like this any day over a big blockbuster sci-fi. I really will. Because, like, and try to, like, do some glitz and glams of special effects or whatever, action. Like, this is still, like, a human story. It's personal. Right. It's simple. But, like, every shot matters. It's, like you said, it's just brilliantly shot. There's, like, purpose for it. There's all these hidden meanings behind everything. And the performances. I love that it's an unknown cast. Mm-hmm. Obviously, Indy, like, she is next level. I've said, let's start the campaign now. This girl needs to be nominated for an Oscar.
0: Yeah.
1: Like, she absolutely should be nominated. Her physicality in that performance, her emotion, the facial expressions, I don't even know how she can get her mouth to go that frown, that down. Like,
0: I know. And then she would do the fake smile and just stand there. It was like, she did some really amazing stuff in here. I just think beginning to end, yeah.
1: I was going to tell you, do you know who was in talks to get that role?
0: Well, probably since you asked me, it was probably

0: Addams.
1: Exactly.
0: Or the girl from Scream, or the whatever.
1: From Scream, like, Wednesday, I mean, it's just, it's Jenna. It's like, that's what you're thinking. So, I think it was a brilliant move to do this. I love the fact that it's getting great. I mean, it's got high marks for audience and critics on Rotten Tomatoes. It's like 94% each, which is great. It's making butt tons of money. So I hope that this, I mean, we always say this every time a movie like this happens, we're like, I hope this changes film. It's not going to change filmmaking forever, but it gives me a breath of fresh air to know that people will still make films like this.
0: Yeah. Well, this, and I do want to see Backrooms, but like two very like low budget, like indie horror type movies are crushing it at the box office over Mandalorian and Grogu. Like, that says something.
1: Yeah. So, you know, in all this money being spent on blockbusters and people, you know, still going to the theater to see this sort of stuff is always great. So, and not everybody loves it. I was reading some of the critic reviews and I'm like, you people don't even like movies anymore.
0: They just don't like that type. It's an uncomfortable film. It's awkward. Mm-hmm. It's whatever, but it's.
1: Yeah. I said it in my review. I watched it in the theater and there were two girls in front of me. They were probably in their early to mid 20s, and one of them got a phone call immediately after, and they were like, I just watched the most unsettling movie I've ever watched in my life. I don't know if I'm gonna be able to recover. And her friend was like, yes, she's like, I am so shook right now, I can't even leave. They were like talking back and forth, and I just thought it was like, I mean, and if you know, if you're new to movies and you haven't seen anything like this, I could see where it'd just be something that just blows your mind. So
0: yeah, I could see that. For me, I was like, it's next level, but I just loved it. That's all I felt.
1: I thought it was great. Well, check it out. Let us know what you thought. For everything Susan does, check out thischicksflicks.com. 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

0: welcome back here to What's Cooking Today, the nation's food, wine, travel, health, wealth, and entertainment show, our big weekend edition. I'm Michael Horn, along with Madison Hernandez. Madison, we got a great guest coming up next. Who do we have?
1: We have recording artist and music talk show host Dennis Bono. We're talking entertainment and dining in Las Vegas.
0: Then let's play his music. Come on, Sid, hit it.

0: best is yet to come. Won't that be fine?
1: Can we bring the best is yet to come on?
2: Get ready.
0: The best is yet to come, come the day you mine.
1: Ladies and gentlemen, Dennis Bono in the room.
3: How are you?
1: Love you, my brother.
3: There's a chestnut you found from the past.
1: I found a chestnut. Give it to our producer, Courtney Cadera. She found some chestnuts. You are the man. Okay, let me set the stage for this a little bit. Anybody that goes to Las Vegas, you're missing out because every week this guy does a show at the South Point. Thursdays, is it at 1 p.m., Dennis? Is that right?
3: Well, 2 o'clock. But 2 o'clock.
1: Doors open at 1, yeah.
3: Yeah.
1: And it is, it's sold out. It's the greatest. And we're honored to have you on the show. How's it going in Vegas?
3: Well, everything is, in my lifestyle, I couldn't be happier. I'm happy with doing the show at the South Point. I've been doing the show 26 years. I've been 16 there at the South Point. And as you well know, Michael Gaughan is old school. He really treats his customers and his patrons, you know, with like royalty. And he's treated me that same way. And like I said, Vegas is, it's summertime. We're getting ready for warm weather.
1: Well, let's get the Dennis Bono story going because it's incredible. A lot of people probably don't know it, just like the Liquid Farm story. It's kind of old school weekend edition here today. So, were you born on the East Coast? Is that where the Bono family started?
3: Well, yeah, I'm a Connecticut kid.
1: Yep.
3: And, grew up, went to school there. And I got drafted into the service out of college. And when I got out of college, I wanted to continue what was a part-time pursuing of a musical career because I wasn't sure if I was going to be an English teacher. And when I got out of the service, I decided to take a shot and try to make music a full-time career, and in a period of time I did, and worked throughout the country in clubs, East Coast, West Coast, everywhere, and then, in the 80s, I had an album out that was getting airplay on a station in Los Angeles.
1: Okay, so when you started singing in clubs and doing that, what year was that?
3: Well, actually, when I first went out on the road, it was 1972.
1: So I want people to hear this because they say, how do you start in show biz? You know, you work your butt off to do it. So you start in 72. You decide, this is what I want to do. It's your passion. You want to perform, sing, entertain. So then you get this album. And I remember you telling me that the album was getting some major play on some radio stations like 710 KMPC in Los Angeles, am I right?
3: That's right. Stations around the country.
1: All right, so continue. Yeah. So you get this album that's out there after 72. You roll out this new album in the 80s. People are saying it's great. Anybody else say that it was great?
3: Well, there was a gentleman by the name of Jilly Rizzo who was Frank Sinatra's confidant and brother that he, and so they tracked me down, and I happened to be back in Connecticut at the time, and that was the record was getting airplay on the West Coast, and not so much, it wasn't even getting airplay in my hometown, ironically enough. So Jilly said, Mr. S. Sinatra and he were going to be in New
1: York. Mr. S.
3: And
1: is that what he called him?
3: I've always called him Mr.
1: Okay,
3: S. I never called him anything other
1: than
3: that.
1: Mr. B. I'll call you that way. Go ahead.
3: So anyway, I went to New York and met with Jilly. And
1: let me get this straight again, so just so everybody understands the story. This is Sinatra's confidant, Jilly Rizzo. Mm-hmm. Sinatra tells him, hey, who's this kid that's singing here on...
3: Basically, that's right. Yeah.
1: They're right?
3: Yeah.
1: And so Jilly finds him because he's a put-on assignment, and they come to see you in New York, not saying, you got to come to see me?
3: Well, no, I went to New York. I didn't see Mr. S. I met Jilly in New York at the Doral Hotel. We went there for breakfast, and we spent about 3 hours talking, and he never asked me anything about music. All he wanted to know was he kept asking me about my background and my upbringing. I think he was kind of trying to read into my character. And he said, something it's etched in my brain for a lifetime. He said, "Do you have a brother?" And I went, "No, I don't." And Julie said to me, "Well, you have one now."
1: Oh,
3: and my life literally changed from that moment on. Within a week,
1: wow!
3: I was in Los Angeles, had just left and moved to Los Angeles, and stayed at Jilly's and Mr. S's good friend owned a restaurant called Mateo's, and I stayed with Maddie at Mateo's, and I mean from Mateo's, I stayed at his house. And that week, I must have met every celebrity in the world, and they put together a show for me, kind of a showcase, and everybody came to see me. And from that moment on, my career changed. The next thing I know, I was opening for Rickles in Vegas, and my whole life changed, yeah.
1: And now you see him every week in Las Vegas at the Bootlegger, not the Bootlegger, well, he does perform there. His wife, Lorraine, and he have a great restaurant there called the Bootlegger Restaurant in Las Vegas. But you can find out all about his music at his site, DennisBono.com. Hang on, Dennis. We want to talk some more to you, but it's Dennis Bono, B-O-N-O, DennisBono.com.
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0: Welcome back here to What's Cooking Today. That's our guest, Dennis Bono. He is one of the kingpins of Las Vegas. I'm telling you, the Dennis Bono Show every week at the beautiful South Point Hotel. Thursdays, doors open at 1 o'clock, show starts at 2. Have dinner at his restaurant. He and his wife, Lorraine. Lorraine's mom. An amazing, this family on Lorraine's side put together this restaurant. We have to have Lorraine on. She has great stories negotiating work contracts. I think we should have a new podcast called Workers' Day and let her host that because she's incredible. But the food, everybody that goes to the Bootlegger, they love this restaurant. It's got everything from, you can't get veal these days. You can there. You can get great steaks. You get great seafood. You get incredible pastas. You just go to the list, salmons, seafood, salads, you name it, desserts. It's all there on the list. But we digress. We're talking Dennis Bono here. So we got you working with Mr. S, and we got you working with Jilly. And so you start hanging out with these guys. So what happens next?
1: Well, my whole life changed. You know, Jilly became, you know, my manager and opened all these doors for me. And unfortunately, we lost him in a terrible car accident. But by then, I was settled in Las Vegas. And, you know, I was starting to make a name for myself, paying my dues, so to speak, and learning my craft, because I think the more you work, the you continuously learn your craft. Tony Orlando and I were just talking at dinner the other night about how you constantly evolve and you never stop learning and you never stop developing.
0: True.
1: And it's with him and I, we were both saying at this stage of our lives, entertainment has become our need to perform for an audience. It's a very spiritual thing at this stage of my life, you know. And I think he believes the same thing. And, you know, I was the kid. They used to say, hey, call the kid, see if he wants to come and have dinner.
0: That's great.
1: And now I'm the old guy. I'm the old guy. I call everybody else the kid, yeah.
0: You were in Vegas before it was Vegas. You came out and started doing some of these great standards before it was popular to do standards and go up against people like Mr. S. And Jilly checks your background. Obviously, by the way, he didn't see those parking tickets. But that's a whole other story for a different show. You stay at Mateo's.
1: Told me you weren't going to tell anybody.
0: I'm sorry. You stay at Mateo's. Michael Jordan, who is our sommelier here at CRN, that was his dad's restaurant, Matty Mateo's, famous place in L.A. It's a landmark. It's still open now. Now you're at a landmark in Las Vegas. You keep going and making it sound simple and making it sound great. What's the key? 26 years on stage, buddy. What is the key?
1: Well, yeah, I've been doing the show 26 years, but I've been performing longer than that.
0: But well, I know that. I don't want to tell everybody you're 95 years old, so just...
1: But, you know, it's funny. I did a tour of Japan, and when I got back from Japan, I could see that Vegas was changing. And you know, the standards, the American songbook, and it was becoming... Pop music was changing, and I said, I have to develop another angle, you know, so I could keep singing the music that I enjoyed. And so I developed this idea for this show, a la Johnny Carson, Merv Griffin, whatever you want to call, but because I've learned from watching those shows, and came up with this idea when I got back from Japan, and now it's been 26 years. And
0: a variety show.
1: Variety show with music.
0: Comedy.
1: Live audience.
0: Gee, no news politics like late night shows that they've destroyed.
1: This is just
0: great, straight fun. And that's the key, I think, to your talent is number one. And that is number two for your success. Now, the people can hear your show every week here at CRN on the weekends and on radio stations around the country. Plus, you do a talk show where you do it from the Bootlegger. And we call it, what a great name. Breaking Bread with Bono, and people
1: you
0: sit
1: came
0: there.
1: Up with that name.
0: Oh, I did. Well, I think that's right. I think that was a great name. Come to think of it, even better.
1: Yeah.
0: And it's on the weekends. These are two great shows. Tell everybody about them.
1: Well, the Breaking Bread.
0: And you got 30 seconds left here. I'm sorry.
1: Well, the variety show, you can only imagine. People come on and showcase their amazing talents, whether any style of music. My audience were 480 people every week, sold out. And they showcase their talents, and they come and sit down and interview and plug what they're doing. And there's a lot of interaction with all the guests. And the breaking bread thing was an idea that you actually helped me create, because you said you have such insight with these other performers. And so it became a one-on-one thing. And we've done one-on-one interviews, breaking bread with every major star, and from Steve Lawrence to Tony Orlando.
0: Check it out at crntalk.com. 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Go see his show at the South Point. Dennis, we got to get you back here. Thanks for being with us.
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0: Weekend edition, What's Cooking Today? I'm your host, Michael Horn. Madison Hernandez here. Should be covered. Boy, the show just flew by. Okay, so it's also a jerky day today. A lot of people say, well, you know, the jerky is pretty good stuff, and people talk about it. They used it in history. It was preserving the food. They dry it. They season it with salt and use it for long periods of time. And so it's a very popular variety. Jerky, people use it with beef, of course, number one, turkey, pork, bison, venison, salmon. Get yourself some jerky. Shortcake day today, strawberry style. Go ahead and get that, a big favorite. It comes your way through first known shortcake back in 1588 in an English cookbook. And by the mid-19th century, strawberry shortcake was popular in the United States. And then, of course, she became an author and did those wonderful children's books. I made that up. World Blood Donor Day today. Donations are needed everywhere. So using plasma treatments, research, and more. So the practice of blood transfusion began with experiments by a guy named Richard Lower, who successfully transfused blood between dogs. Don't try that at home. Just
5: Poor Lindy.
0: Go to the hospital and give some blood and help out a little bit. Okay. Oh, boy. Can we get... Oh, we got some stories. We got to get through some of these great stories here. So, George Washington's beer recipe. Apparently, George played around. He was a home brew guy. And the New York Public Library has partnered with Brooklyn-based Talia Beer Company, T-A-L-E-A, to create a limited edition brew called Liberty Lager. And it's inspired by the handwritten beer recipe recorded by George Washington in 1757 while he was a colonel in the Virginia militia. So I want to get my hands on that. Help me with my leadership qualities. Especially
5: be like George Washington?
0: Especially after 5 o'clock, yes. Yeah. I'll take a dime and throw it across. Well, I can't throw very far, but I'll try. McDonald's, this next drive-thru order... Yeah, be careful. There could be some AI there. They're testing new AI-powered ordering platforms called Arch IQ, nicknamed Archie. And it's at U.S. 5 locations in the United States. It's going to take orders in English, Spanish, process special requests, even recognize repeat customers. Really? I don't believe this. This is at the beginning. Going to be so many screw-ups there. 90% completed of these orders. The technology can handle 90% of them without needing human resistance. And I guess they tried this at McDonald's in 2024, but a lot of customer complaints and viral videos showed incorrect orders. Maybe not the case now, but again, it's only 5 locations. So careful about that. What else we got for you? It's going to be hot, they're saying, over this weekend. So again, temperatures rising near 100 degrees in a lot of regions, especially in the Midwest and East Coast. So remember, a little reminder, hydrate. Don't forget to drink water regularly. Avoid outdoor activity. Check on elderly neighbors, pets, vulnerable individuals. Use your air conditioning or visit places that have public cooling centers. Wear light, breathable clothing. Go out of room. Go the way I'm dressed right now, you know? That's good. Nice and cool. Let me blow on it. Self-air conditioning. Thank you. Never leave kids or pets in the vehicles. That's a big no-no. Take frequent breaks if you're working out, too. So, by the way, speaking of water, a warning if we're going to use the AI, they're saying it uses incredible water consumption to keep the servers cool. So it's going to consume water, trillions of liters of water annually by 2030. We got a problem here, Stanley. Let's see if we can work through it. That's our show. If you miss anything, log on to our website, What's Cooking Today. 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
0: 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For Courtney Kader, for Madison Hernandez, for Sydney Hubbard, I'm Michael Horn. See you Monday. Eat well.

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0: hour from Town Hall. I'm Ron Taylor. Momentum for a deal to end the Iran war is growing. Pakistan says an agreement is closer than ever. And as correspondent Lou Garrett reports, President Trump asserts it will be signed tomorrow.
1: Pakistan's Prime Minister said on Saturday that a deal is closer than ever before and is expected to be signed in the next 24 hours. Pakistan is preparing for an electronic signing of the agreement, followed by technical level talks next week. Part of the deal includes provisions for Iran's nuclear program. Iran's foreign minister has said that terms of the dealing with the program would be finalized in the 60 days after the initial agreement is signed.
0: While the latest inflation numbers are concerning, conservatives say President Trump's policies are holding the line despite global pressures. More from Bill Alexander.
2: The consumer price index rose 4.2% in May, driven largely by higher energy costs tied to the war with Iran. Conservatives argue that despite those external pressures, inflation under President Trump remains significantly lower than in the early Biden years. They say pro-growth policies are helping offset rising gas prices, while calling for further action to bring inflation back under control. I'm Bill Alexander.
0: Homeland Security Secretary Mark Wayne Mullen says the Trump administration has located unaccompanied migrant children who were reportedly unaccounted for during the Biden administration.
3: We found 146,000 kids so far. 146,000 kids.
4: That's the head of Homeland Security, Mark Wayne Mullen, who estimates about 450,000 children went missing during the 4 years our southern border was wide open during the Biden-Harris administration under the direction of then Homeland Chief Alejandro Mayorkas. Mullen telling reporters it's believed some of these kids were sexually assaulted.
3: Some of these kids claim that they were raped 600 to 700 times.
4: Laura Winters reporting.
0: News and analysis at townhall.com.
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0: Wisconsin Republican Senator Ron Johnson tells the Salem Radio Network that his investigation shows both the FDA and CDC covered up extremely concerning data recording the safety of COVID vaccines on children.
6: Three successive months, Dr. Sharsky, she's a data mining expert, so is warning them, continued to do data runs, showed more very serious adverse events, and they blew her off. They told her to cease and desist. Let me add, the CDC used a different technique for data mining. It called the proportional reporting ratio. And a bunch of us in 2022 were asking to see that data, the results of it. Finally, they released it to Epoch Times, showing all, the PRR was showing all kinds of safety signals, and they just blew it off.
0: Legislation in two of the nation's most populous states could force 3D printers to come equipped with technology blocking them from making guns. A first-of-its-kind law limiting three-dimensional firearm printing recently passed in New York. Breaking news at townhall.com. AI Anthropic said Friday it's taking its latest artificial intelligence models offline to comply with a directive from the Trump administration.
7: The export controls mark the U.S. government's most significant steps to date to restrict access to the most advanced AI models. Anthropic released Fable widely this week. That model is a limited version of the even more advanced Mythos, to which the company has tightly limited access due to cybersecurity fears. In a statement, Anthropic said it disagrees with the government's handling of the matter, saying it received the directive from the U.S. government Friday afternoon, and it did not specify the national security concerns. Bernie Bennett, Washington.
0: If you think you can ignore all the hubbub around SpaceX, Elon Musk, and IPOs, your 401k will not. Musk's rocket company launched 19% higher the first day of trading for stock Friday, making it worth a total of $2.1 trillion. SpaceX will soon join some high-profile stock indexes. More on these stories at townhall.com. I'm Ron Taylor.
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12: And wherever you might be around the country and around the world, I'm Ron Barr. We've got you on America's sports talk show, Sports Byline. Boy, I've been saying that for nearly two decades now. I can hardly imagine that. Back in 1988, we launched Sports Byline USA just as a two-hour show Monday through Friday. And now, nearly two decades later, we're 24 hours a day, 7 days a week. And no, I don't do all 24 hours, but we've got a wonderful network of shows for you, and you can find us in so many places. But we've got shows like Out and About. If you're an outdoors person, you're going to love that show. If you're into auto racing, don't forget about Speed Freaks. You can hear that on Sunday on the network. And there's a lot of wrestling fans out there, and David does a wonderful job with his Sunday night show called Wrestling Observer Live. And for the video game players out there, don't forget Patrick Morrow has the video game review show. That's on Sunday. And then Rick Peterson with Titillating Sports, the Bluff Poker Radio, Head Games with Nick Lowry. 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So check that out. And by the way, one of the things that we've added recently is the ability to see some of our in-studio interviews that we've done, and that's on the homepage as well. We've got the point counterpoint feature, my commentary, and our daily fan poll question. 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Bruce Jenkins is in our studio. I've known Bruce for a long time because he's a fine sports writer and chronicle with the San Francisco Chronicle and columnist as well. But he has written a book called Goodbye, In Search of Gordon Jenkins. Well, if you think Gordon Jenkins is related to Bruce Jenkins, you're absolutely right, because Gordon Jenkins became a major player on the theater and the radio waves during the 30s and the 40s, and he went on to become one of America's great arrangers and composers, as well as conductors. And Jenkins says in writing this book about his dad, it allowed him to find his father and who he really was. He says, I got a complete picture of my father before I had little snapshots, but not the whole album. Fine, fine book. We're ready to crank it up with you on Sports Byline.
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12: Bruce Jenkins joins us on Sports Byline. He's a fine columnist and sports writer for the San Francisco Chronicle. And when it comes to baseball, this man knows as much about baseball as anybody I've ever met. But he has come out with a book called Goodbye, In Search of Gordon Jenkins. Now, his name is Bruce Jenkins, and Gordon Jenkins was his father. And I suppose there are some people who may not recognize that name, but he is one of America's, or was one of America's, finest arrangers, composers, and conductors. And he worked with people like Peggy Lee, Nat Cole, Judy Garland, Frank Sinatra, Harry Nilsson, and Billie Holiday. And this book, while it might be a slight departure from sports, it's so fascinating, I wanted to have Bruce come in and talk a little bit about it. Bruce, this is a different type of approach for you. You cover sports. You write about sports. Here you're having to write about yourself and about your family. How difficult was that?
26: Very. I've spent about 30 years writing about things that I witnessed, that I was somewhat detached from as a journalist, and that's kind of my comfort zone. And all of a sudden now I'm writing about my dad, my mom. I'm the product of a scandal. They were both married and ran off with each other, and I'm the child of that sort of scandalous marriage that they had. And there were some things that, were kind of uncomfortable about the process. And then I had to put myself into the equation, which I very seldom do in my writing. And I was not certain how much I wanted to do that. Didn't want to be overbearing. But obviously I'm writing about discovering my father, so I had to be in there somewhere. And it was a whole different balance, a whole different set of values and writing techniques. And it was kind of difficult at the start, I think.
12: Was it a journey for you to find some answers?
26: Well, that's exactly what it was. Yeah, I knew my dad was a giant in the business, but he never really provided much detail. He'd come home from, heaven knows what, recording session with Nat Cole, maybe, or Frank Sinatra, and they just cut this fantastic album. They probably did half the tunes in one take, with the best musicians in L.A., and he'd just sort of grab a 7-iron and go back in the yard with a few wiffle balls and start chipping away with a vodka in his hand, Next thing it's dinner time and the Dick Van Dyke Show, and you don't get any details, That was fine. I enjoyed that. I knew he was a private guy, and he worked in solitude and didn't like to be bothered. But after he died, I realized that there was so much about him that I didn't know, and there was a whole wealth of information to be gained from the musicians that he worked with. And frankly, I really craved the idea of talking to musicians after dealing with athletes who can be difficult, and you know, there's a lot of inherent problems there with talking to athletes, some better than others, as you know as well as anyone. But the process of talking to musicians was absolutely fantastic. They're a unique lot, especially the real good ones. They're very self-effacing, and they're humorous, and they tell great stories, and they tell it like it is. And I did that for about 13 years.
1: Did you find any commonality between the sports world and the music world your dad lived in?
26: Yeah, it's very nocturnal. You're at your best at about 10 minutes to 12. You're either on deadline or you're playing, and I've always found there's a little bit of envy involved there. Usually more from the journalists toward the musicians and such, but it's very common. And although we are not the celebrities, we're in that world, and we are charged with conveying what happened to the reader. And there's a lot of pressure involved, and you have to do it right on the spot. You don't get a chance to really do it over again. So that immediacy and the big time feel of it is very common.
1: It said in the story that I was reading about the book, it said the sports writer never knew the source of that sadness. What sadness was the story talking about?
26: Well, I think if you listen to my dad's arrangements with Sinatra, they did 8 albums together. If you can find a real up-tempo tune in there, let me know. it's pretty much, you know, Set 'Em Up Joe, I Lost My Baby. Songs of lost love and sadness and regret and, you know, the autumn of our years and that sort of a thing. It was a very good year, being a good example of that. That was my dad specially. That's what Sinatra sought him out to do. He got Nelson Riddle for the up-tempo stuff, but he was looking to get down and with a few torch songs. He invariably called upon my dad because he was a real purveyor of sadness. And in my research project, I learned some of the roots of all that.
1: I know that you had a chance to talk to Frank Sinatra before he died, and just the odyssey of how you got a chance to talk to him was interesting as well, that I read about.
26: Yeah, that was pretty amazing. I mean, I started the process in 1987 when I was actually told by his secretary that he wanted to do it, which blew me away right there. But that's how much he thought of my dad. He didn't really, he knew me a little bit, but he thought so much of my dad that he said, yeah, sure, we can sit down and do this. But 3 years passed, and I'm sort of knocking on their door every 3 or 4 months, trying not to be a pain, you know. It's in, hey, here I am, and the secretary would always say, yeah, oh, absolutely, I just talked to him, he'd love to do it, but he's busy and all that. And I'd really pretty much given up hope until one day in 1990, in November, I got a call saying, can you be here today? Just, you know, within a matter of hours. And fortunately, I had nothing going on, although even if I had, I would have dropped it all. You know, it's just Sinatra calling, you got to be there, you know. And I popped into his house in Beverly Hills around the cocktail hour, and we sat down and had a couple of cocktails ourselves and turned on the tape recorder. I actually brought two of them because if I screwed this up, you know, I'd never forgive myself. Got two tape recorders rolling, but it was funny. I didn't feel like I was there as a journalist. I was there as more as my dad's son, and we were going to talk about that, and I think he trusted me. If you're talking about Sinatra and Gordon Jenkins, there's nothing bad that's going to come out of Frank's mouth. It's going to be... He was so reverential toward my father in life and after his passing that it was really remarkable. And he was very, very comfortable doing it. And I was nervous as heck, but I mean, more nervous than I'd ever been with, say, Magic Johnson or Joe Montana. It's just a whole different deal. It's Frank Sinatra, for God's sake, you know?
1: Yeah, I understand the connection between them, but I'm wondering what the soulful connection was between Gordon Jenkins and Frank Sinatra, because they were two people, and you said in one of the interviews that I read that your dad once said that when the gig was over with, Sinatra would take a right-hand turn and he'd take a left-hand turn. Now, that was not your dad.
26: That was my famous. That was his famous line, and I think for the most part that is the way that he went about it. But as I learned only from talking with Sinatra, there were many times, I think particularly in Vegas when they were both sort of out on the road, where they would get together probably in a hotel room or some real quiet bar, and that's definitely not out in public, and throw down a few and talk about some of the really sad things that had happened in their lives. And it really amazed me because I learned that my dad was a true confidant of Sinatra's, and that whatever he told my dad was going to stop right there, which is why he did tell him these things. It would never get He didn't even tell me or his family or his friends. I mean, you know, some people could make a 30-minute story out of a handshake with Sinatra. You know, the next thing you know, they're fast friends when all they did was just pass in a hallway. Here's my dad drinking late at night with him, talking about, you know, lost loves and tragedies in their lives. You know, who knows, Ava Gardner, God knows what. and doesn't tell a soul.
1: Trust was really the important thing, I think, that he had not only with Sinatra, but I also sense from a musical trust that he had with Nat King Cole, Judy Garland. All of them trusted him with coming up with something that they were comfortable with.
26: Well, that's exactly where it all stems from. None of those conversations would ever have happened if a certain dynamic hadn't occurred in the studio. And that was my dad's real strength. I had so many musicians tell me that when he tapped the podium, you know, it was all over. And if Sinatra had a commotion going on with his friends or whatever, he would stop everything. He looked at my dad like a grade school kid looking up at his teacher. And Sinatra even told me that himself. And he was pretty much of a bully, really, with almost all of his other arrangers, Nelson Riddle included. And he just respected my dad to such a degree, the level of musicianship, the arrangements that he came up with, the fact that my dad was flexible right in the middle of a song. If Frank took off on a flight of fancy, my dad was right there with him, guiding the orchestra that way. And really allowing the singer to come out and do his or her best. Not like this is the arrangement and you will sing around this, but more like, you know, how's this? Well, let me hear how you feel. And that was his real strength, and particularly in ballads and the slower, more mournful songs. And it really got people right in the heart.
1: We know the end result of his compositions and his arranging and everything, but take me back a little bit to the beginning, because we're all a product of our environment and things that happened to us early in our life. What was it about your dad that developed him this way?
26: Well, from the beginning, he was a big Dixieland fan growing up in St. Louis, and when he heard Louis Armstrong, his whole life changed for the rest of his life. And when he finally got a radio show in L.A. in the 40s at a relatively young age, said, with Dick Hames and Helen Forrest, it was called the Autolite Show, which had a long, long run during the 40s. They did nothing but jazzy, up-tempo, real fun Dixieland kind of stuff, all swing and having a good time. That was really the roots of his whole musical being. But he also was a serious student of Tchaikovsky and Rachmaninoff and Debussy and Ravel. And there'd be many nights when I'd go into the studio and he'd be lost in thought listening to one of those pieces, just something incredibly deep, dark, and depressing. It's like, oh my God, you know, I'm 12 years old, I want to go play ball, you know. So there was that great, real contrast there. But his appreciation of music was very thorough. I mean, it ran from Bessie Smith to Louis Armstrong to Renata Tibaldi and Rachmaninoff. And if it was good, basically, he liked it, and he knew it and understood it.
1: The name of this wonderful book, and I urge you to check it out, is called Goodbye in Search of Gordon Jenkins and His Son, the sports writer, sports columnist for the San Francisco Chronicle. Gordon Jenkins' son, Bruce Jenkins, is with us. We're going to continue talking about this extraordinary man's career and also the extraordinary effort that Bruce put into writing this book, because there's some sides to this that even I did not know, and most people I don't think would know. Again, the name of the book is Goodbye in Search of Gordon Jenkins. We continue with more of you and America's Sports Talk Show.
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1: Bruce Jenkins has joined us, the sports writer for the San Francisco Chronicle, but also the author of the book, Goodbye in Search of Gordon Jenkins. Gordon Jenkins, the famous American composer, arranger, and the father of Bruce Jenkins. Bruce, I am assuming that not every composition was to your dad's liking. There were some things that he did over his career that he liked, other things that he didn't like. What were his favorites and what were the ones he didn't like?
26: Well, that's true, and he was always out to write something of some substance. It wasn't really about the money, but you know, the song pluggers at that time were always on you to write more songs. He wrote a song called San Fernando Valley, which was about, you know, I'm going to move out to the valley, and this is in the mid-40s when it was, they called it the cow country, and he thought it was just a piece of junk. It was just a throwaway, something he wrote in about an hour and a half. Well, it was a huge hit. Bing Crosby, everybody in the under the sun sang it, and people actually moved to the valley because of this song. I mean, it was part of the big burgeoning population boom that they had there. But he always kind of cringed when he heard about San Fernando Valley, although he said when the checks come in, you feel a little bit better about it than you did before. But to him, a better song was something like This Is All I Ask, with the lyric, beautiful girls walk a little slower when you walk by me. And that's a real, that's a nice lyric. That's something that makes you think a little bit, and a lot of artists did that song. Children Everywhere, When You Shoot at Bad Men, Shoot at Me. You know, it's a nice, that's a real nice song. I think he thought that was one of his best songs for certain. And, you know, if you got a chance to

0: definitely going on. But when my dad was out there, forget about it. I very rarely even would go in unless there was something really, really urgent.
1: Intimidating?
0: Oh, yeah. Oh, 100%. He was incredibly stern about anyone coming in. It wasn't like he was out there showing me the ropes. I was shown no ropes whatsoever. He was out there, and he was doing it, and no, don't bother me. Get out of here.
1: Your dad passed away from Lou Gehrig's disease. And I'm just wondering what the second half of his life was like. I mean, he was obviously flourishing, writing, composing, arranging, and all of those things. He liked to go to the tracks. He also, you know, certainly liked people that he felt comfortable with. What was that second half of his life like?
0: Well, you're talking about when he got the disease? Well,
1: right.
0: Yeah, it's more like the last maybe 20th, really, because he was going great right up to about the age of 70 when they did the trilogy album with Sinatra in 1980. But that's right about the time he got ALS, and he had described his life to that point as an uninterrupted, you know, 68 years of uninterrupted glory or fun and everything else. And then all of a sudden, we had a bunch of things go wrong. Our house burned straight to the ground. We had a terrible car accident in which my uncle died, and my dad and mom were critically injured. And then he comes down with ALS, and, you know, I just think that he made that whole atmosphere, which is basically watching a man die over a two-year period. And you know that. There's no getting around that. I wouldn't say he turned it into a fun event, but he made it comfortable for everyone with his attitude, which was unwavering good humor, you know, please don't shed any tears on my behalf. I think in a way he thought that he'd had it so good for so long and he had so many great memories and was convinced that he was going to get up there with Louie and Judy and Nat and everybody once again when he passed away, that it wasn't going to get him down. And I don't know. I'm certain that I couldn't be that upbeat about that sort of thing. I don't think many people could.
1: I know he showed his humor in a picture that he sent out to his friends when he was trying to beat ALS, Lou Gehrig's disease.
0: Yeah. He was determined that he would be the first human being to beat it, and I think he was joking. But he sent out long letters to that effect. You bet your ass, I'll be the guy, you know. And he found a picture of a bodybuilder, and he had his own head, 72-year-old dying man's head, superimposed on top of the body, and he sent it out with the inscription, "How's that for a recovery?" Which completely broke everybody up. I mean, talk about breaking the ice.
1: When your dad passed away, did you feel like there was just an awful lot that you didn't know, and so that was what ignited this journey for you?
0: Yeah, that's exactly what happened. It took a little while. It wasn't an instantaneous thing, but you know, I came to realize that I am a journalist for a living, and I inquire about people's lives, and I'm interested in talking to them about things, and it never really occurred to me to interview my dad. You just don't do that, but I was kind of wishing that I had, and once it dawned upon me that I could launch into this project, I really never let go of it. I mean, I guess the fact that I finished it after 17 years, there was a little bit of perseverance involved, because it just... it meant more to me than any project I'd ever been involved with. You know, when it's your family and you're learning things about your own heritage and your background and why all these things happen, that's an eternal attraction, I think. And it was definitely the project of a lifetime.
1: Bruce Jenkins is with us on Sports Byline. We're talking about his book, Goodbye, In Search of Gordon Jenkins, who was his father, the great American composer, arranger. And one of the things that I was struck by was the fact that I sense that you might have had some sadness about not knowing some of the things you found out after his death, of not being able to know and experience and understand during his life.
0: Yeah, absolutely. I was always, he was an intimidating sort in terms of music. I mean, we'd sat down and we'd watch football games all day and we'd chat, you know, like anyone else would, you know, Star and Unitas or Chamberlain and Russell or some great sporting event. That was our connection. But I was so intimidated on the musical end because I didn't have the incredible talent that he had. I was a little bit talented, but not even remotely close. And I just never felt like I could hang talking with him about music, his music. You know, I could suggest that maybe you ought to check out this Tower of Power song or, you know, heaven knows what. But even that was a very daunting thing. But as I listen to his music now, years after his passing, I really feel that I understand it pretty well, and it's a big part of my life now. And I wish that I'd, you know, gotten a little bit more into it then, and that I'd felt more comfortable talking to him about it, and because it was always kind of an unspoken thing, and it was a little bit awkward to to really get into it that way.
1: How significant was the composition Goodbye in his life? Because it came out of tragedy. It was born out of tragedy. Did you sense that that was a significant composition on his part?
0: Yes, and I mean, that's something that I didn't find out until well into my research process, and it was a kind of an accident that I did. It was a very lucky break. It just happened to come up in a conversation with Martha Tilton, the great singer who sang with Benny Goodman, and with my dad and with a lot of people on radio, wonderful singer in the 1940s. And she just happened to drop a little line like, you know, there's a story about that song, Goodbye, which was Benny Goodman's theme song, a very mournful song that kind of ended all of his concerts, you know, grab your date and you know it's over. We've been swinging for 2 hours, but now we're slowing it way down, and this is it, you know. And I said, oh, really? What happened there? And she goes, well, you know, I don't know if I really should tell you. And her husband's sitting there going, oh, come on, he's a big boy, you know. You can tell him. No, I just, you know, I don't want to be the one to tell him. I'm thinking, oh, God, what the heck's going on here, you know. So I waited a little while. Probably about a month, I guess, after that. And, you know, I'm asking around. Nobody seemed to have heard this story. And I called back hoping that I would not get Martha Tilton because I knew her husband was into it. He wanted to tell me the story. And fortunately, he picked up the phone, and he did tell me the story. And it was a very tragic thing about my dad losing a woman and a child in childbirth way, way back in his youth, in his early 20s. And just to give you an example of the way he thought back then, he wrote the lyrics to a song called Blue Prelude, which is a very successful song. Woody Herman made it his theme song, and one of the lines is, what is love but a prelude to sorrow? Now, I don't know about you, but that's not the way I look at love. I think there's something a little more joyous than that, but you mentioned love to him, and he's already going down the dark road to something catastrophic, you know, all stemming from that. Which explained to me a heck of a lot about his writings and the way he acted and just so many things. And I felt so fortunate to have heard that. And as much as people wondered where that came from, they didn't doubt it either. It made sense to them.
1: Was he happy with that song? Did he ever talk about it? Did he ever have any feeling about it?
0: Never talked about that song. This is way back in the early 30s, and he and Benny Goodman are both just starting out, really. And Benny Goodman was looking for a song to end his radio show with, along those lines, sort of a slower kind of thing. And they're fooling around on the piano in New York City in around 1932 or 3, and my dad, it was like the movies. My dad came up with this thing, and he played it, and Benny Goodman goes, that's it, that's the one. And it turned out that was it. He used that in his concert for years and years and years. And great, you know, that's a wonderful thing. That's the kind of thing that I wish I'd known. And but there weren't any books about my dad, and there was just no way of knowing it unless he told me himself. And you know, because I was always so set apart from the musical end of things, which covered all the musician friends that came out to the house, I just wasn't part of that world.
1: Bruce Jenkins is with us, and again, we're talking about his book about his father, Gordon Jenkins. It's called Goodbye in Search of Gordon Jenkins. And when we come back on the other side, his mother was a star in her own right. We'll talk about that as well, and also about sports writing today and how he got into that. We do that as we continue across the country and around the world. We've got you on America's sports talk show, Sports Byline.
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1: Bruce Jenkins has joined us here on Sports Byline, and again, I urge you to check out this wonderful book called Goodbye in Search of Gordon Jenkins. Bruce, I alluded to the fact that your mother was a star in her own right. Talk to me a little bit about her.
0: She was. She was an Oklahoma girl. I went to New York City with some friends, and they were like a little trio, and they were real good, and they got a job in New York almost right away and got better and better jobs, and she wound up in L.A. singing on radio as a soloist, and she wound up singing in front of my dad's band, and the sparks flew in a huge way. They both had terrible marriages to people who didn't care about the music and were just, you know, they'd come back, you know, after a big night, and there would be nothing to talk about, which is death, you know? And especially in music, I don't know. And when they met, it was just something about it. They just could not help themselves. They ran off to Mexico one night and got married, and their other marriages were quickly annulled. And, you know, 38 years later, they were deeply in love when my father died. So it was a great, great thing. And my mom was a terrific singer. But just typical of the way that I came so late upon all of these things, she basically retired after I came along. I was her first and only miscarriages. It was a very precious thing to have a baby, and she did work, but not nearly the way that she had. And she basically was at home taking care of me, so I missed out on a lot of being able to see her in her prime and to really really do her work. But she was a tremendous singer, and did sing on occasion with my dad after that.
1: I know you didn't want to make this book syrupy. You looked at the warts as well as the good things in all of this, and you even talked about that first marriage that your dad had, and there was a sadness about that. Can you go into that a little bit?
0: Yeah, that was a terribly sad day. I went to see his ex-wife, and they had been married, I think, quite a number of years and had three kids, but it wasn't a great marriage, and it was fading, and my dad... I think everyone in town knew that he was dating a lot of women singers, not just my mom. He was quite the philanderer, in fact, and hopeless romantic. You know, he's up there leading them. They were all great-looking singers, you know, and he was the band leader, and he just let it all fly, you know. But I had never really met this woman. I'd met his kids constantly because he'd always took care of them, and they came and visited us with all the normal stuff, and although they were quite a bit older than I was, but I never really saw the mom, and she was this mysterious character. Well, in my research project, I decided to go interview her. And it turned out she'd been living in the San Fernando Valley, just kind of whiling away the hours, not really doing much of anything for almost 40 years. She had really no other man after my dad. She just sort of gave up, and was terribly sad. She related all these stories in a relatively cheerful manner. It wasn't like she was bitter or weeping or melodramatic or any of that. It was very straightforward, but the things she was saying were absolutely devastating. And at one point she said, "God, you're going to hate your dad by the time this is over." I said, "No, believe me, I know the basics of all these things. It's just that this has hit me a little harder than it ever has before." And I walked out of there just really crushed on her behalf. Just, it was a very sad story.
1: Coming from two parents who were so musically inclined, how did you gravitate toward sports rather than toward something in the musical world?
0: Well, I gave it a pretty good shot, and I played piano and drums and the vibraphone. We had all kinds of instruments in the house, which is great, in the studio, actually, which I had full access to at any time that he wasn't working, and I really wasn't too bad. I was okay. I could play, and I definitely understood it, and still do, but one thing I couldn't do, and still is a daunting thing to this day, is the idea of sitting down and writing a song from scratch, or writing all 40 pieces in an orchestra that's going to go in and record with Sinatra, next Tuesday. Forget about it. And he could do that. That was easy to him. He actually described that as something that he found easy to do, as well as self-taught on any instrument and all that. So I was just completely out of his league, and I couldn't sing a note, so I was way out of my mom's league, too. But that was pretty evident early on that I wasn't in that category, and my dad was a huge sports fan, and when the Dodgers moved out in 1958, that completely changed my life, as it did a lot of kids in L.A. Now I'm 10 years old, and the Dodgers are there, and I'm reading the L.A. Times sports section, and Jim Murray's a big idol of mine. He actually lived nearby us and was a friend of my dad's, and I went to school with his kids, and so he was kind of accessible to me, The one thing I could do in school was write a little bit. I wasn't any great math or anything else, but I could write a little bit. And my dad, bless his heart, always encouraged that. And I was writing sports, just in the house. I was writing fictitious, my own little accounts of things that did or did not happen. I was just writing sports accounts and on an old manual typewriter. And as soon as I got into junior high, I hooked up with a school newspaper, and that's literally all I've ever done is write for a newspaper, be it the Lincoln Rail Splitter in junior high all the way through where I am now. I've never bagged a grocery or pumped gas, or if there weren't any newspapers, I'd be a drunk. I'd just be face down in the gutter somewhere.
1: Well, what is the correlation of your dad and his love and his naturalness for creating music and your love and your naturalness for writing sports? Because I see a connection there, I've got to tell you.
0: I think the two things we have in common are the passion for it, which I've never lost, and I see that in you as well. I mean, it's something that I still feel like a college kid when I watch a great sports event, absolutely 100%, and I'm fast. And he was very fast in what he did. Now, he's coming up with songs out of nowhere, and it's like writing a novel. I wouldn't compare what I'm doing to him, but for what it's worth, I can meet any deadline they're going to throw at me. And those are the two things I think that we have in common. And, we write concisely and to the point and without a lot of excess baggage. I guess those would be the common threads.
1: Another observation question, and that is, after observing your father and the world he lived in, and now having researched your father and seen the good and the bad, did you use any of those things that you learned along the way and the things that you've learned since his death and researching this book that you said, hey, wait a minute, I'm not going to fall into those same traps. I'm not going to do some of those things?
0: In terms of the way he lived his life?
1: Yeah, just the way he lived his life, his philosophy about people and attitudes and everything.
0: Well, I never felt it was a good idea to drink on the job, which he didn't really make a habit of doing.
1: I mean, we're talking sports here.
0: Yeah, I mean, but they had, in the radio days, they had an East Coast show and a West Coast show, and there was a break in between, and those guys take a few nips, but they were such professionals, they pulled it off anyway, but that's never really worked for me, nor has it wanted to. But
1: the other thing too, Bruce, that I have to compliment you on, and I think it's very difficult in the field you're in, which is the sports writing field. You have been critical, but you've never been cynical, and that's not an easy thing to do for people. I read a lot of writers that are just—you can tell—they're angry about something.
0: Yeah, there's that. I may occasionally come off as being angry, but there's no anger there. It's all out of passion. I have a lot of respect for the professionalism of the people that I'm writing about. Now, I may not agree with what they did or what they said or how they acted, but way too much respect. And, I it's a world that I like to to walk around in comfortably and not have a bunch of daggers saying, oh, there's the guy who wrote that and this and that. And if somebody does bring it up, I want to be able to stand on my own 2 feet and defend it and not come across or, and think of myself, geez, why did I do that? Mm-hmm. You know, I never want that to happen.
1: Well, the other thing, too, is that both of us have gone through a generation of athletes, maybe several generations. We've seen the Willie Mayses. We've seen athletes of that character, that ilk, and then all of a sudden we have the athlete, and some people might point to a T.O. or other athletes who have been the way they've been, and it's real easy to get cynical about that and get angry about that. What changes have you seen in the athlete and the whole atmosphere of sports, sports writing, and sports coverage?
0: Well, I think in terms of the athletes, there's a lot more, there's an attitude of self-importance that I think goes on with these guys, and the idea of making the most money is so prevalent among them, is more than winning the most rings. And, with the ESPN and all the TV and radio access they get, they really don't need the print media the way that they did so desperately in the 50s and 60s when we were about the only way they could reach the public. And consequently, there's a lot less socializing between riders and athletes. You know, we don't travel on the team planes the way we used to, which was an invaluable way to get to know players and earn their trust.
1: And you're not also the immediate source. It used to be the people had to wait till the next morning or that afternoon to read the newspaper to find out what happened with the game and what happened with the athlete. Now it's instantaneous.
0: Now, you know, I've found the changes have more been in me. I have a column. I'm not on the beat, which I was for years, but I've been writing a column since 89. And I'm just talking less to the athletes, quite frankly. I'm going into their locker rooms less. If I have something very specific to ask, then I'm there. But the idea of going into a locker room, which I did for years, and just sort of standing in the middle and waiting for something to look like a good interview, or there's three guys going over to Will Clark. I better get over there. And that's just I just can't stand that anymore. Or Barry Bonds, the kind of pall that he casts over the locker room. And I've just chosen to. I think I've been able to keep my passion. One reason being is that I'm just looking at life, I'm looking at the games on my own terms, and I'm not spending all my time in there and feeling those daggers and getting those unsatisfactory interviews, and I'm keeping my spirits high by sort of doing it on my own terms.
1: Do you see yourself as a dinosaur, not you specifically, but just the profession of sports writing as a dinosaur? I mean, where are the young kids going to come from? If you ask a kid, what would you like to be? They want to be a TV star. They want to be at ESPN. They want to be at Fox. You never hear somebody say, I'd like to be a damn good sports writer.
0: Mm-hmm. That is, I think that's definitely the case. Every now and then I hear from a high school kid who wants to be the next Mike Lupica or Dan Shaughnessy or Scott Osler, and that's encouraging. And I try to write them as a pretty long and thoughtful response saying that it is worthwhile. But unfortunately, I think that it's not going that way. Newspapers are shrinking. With the Chronicle merged with the Examiner, that was supposed to be a big thing here in San Francisco, and it hasn't turned out that way. The budget crisis is bad. The space is bad. The advertising is bad. The hiring practices, everything is not what it was. And newspapers are shrinking, jobs are shrinking, and there's never been a lot of money in print journalism. So, as much as I would recommend it to somebody who can write and love sports and may not have a way with words as a broadcaster or any other medium, it's a hard thing to really recommend because it is hard to get into and it doesn't pay that well.
1: Let's go back to the book and a couple of minutes that we have left here. When you got to the last sentence of this book and put the period at the end, what was your reflection and your thoughts?
0: It was an unbelievable feeling, Ron. It really was, because I'd put so much time into this thing. My world is a world of one-hour takes, and boom, there's the column, and it's gone, and you wake up and read it and hope you didn't embarrass yourself, and then it's gone. It's you don't have it hanging over your head. Well, this was something that I had hanging over my head for more than 17 years, and I felt really, really good to have finished it, and I didn't necessarily think anyone would want to read it. But I was determined to finish it whether anyone was interested or not as publishers. And I didn't have any kind of, New York publishing house interest at all. I tried, but nothing was really happening there. I just said, I'm going to finish this book and I'm going to have a finished product. And if it doesn't fly, whatever, but I at least will have done it for my own satisfaction and the few people who might have read the manuscript. And when I got it done, I just felt like I felt like the day that I graduated from college when there's no more school. For the rest of your life, you've taken your last test.
1: You know. Do I assume correctly that it brought some closure for you?
0: Oh, 100% closure. Yeah, it was massive closure because even if the book had not been published, what I was looking for was a 100% complete view of my father. I wanted to see everything I could, as wide a spectrum as you could cover. And I really think that's what I got.
1: What did you come away with that you did not know before you started this project?
0: Well, I think I'm not sure I gained any great truths, you know, outside of, you know, things about his command over the orchestra, the way Sinatra respected him, the way Sinatra confided in him. That those were probably the most amazing revelations. You know, I knew he was a good time guy with a lot of sadness. I knew he was a giant in the business. I knew he was a heavy drinker and loved to play golf and loved sports. And I, you know, I knew the basics, but I just I got to the root of his sadness with that goodbye story, and I learned what a good friend he was, the way that he and Sinatra treated each other, respected each other's privacy. That was very valuable, and I learned something about friendship there, I think, and that trust is the most important thing.
1: I also came away with the belief that good and bad, whatever it was in your dad's life, the scales were balanced at the end.
0: Well, that's just it. I didn't want the book dripping with sentimentality, and I talked to some people who didn't like his music and were very forthright about that, which was great. That's exactly what I wanted. I wanted a story that was interesting because I knew that it wasn't a completely wonderful story by any stretch. There was a lot going on there, good and bad, and that to me is what makes a good book or a good movie, and I'm glad that I was able to reach out to all those factions.
1: I want to thank you for sharing it. It's a fascinating book, and I've known you for a long time, Bruce, and I'm glad to know this side of you as well. Thank you for sharing the story with us.
0: Oh, it's my great pleasure, Ron. Thank you.
1: Sports writer for the San Francisco Chronicle and also columnist Bruce Jenkins, and please check out this book. You'll find it fascinating. It's called Goodbye in Search of Gordon Jenkins. We'll take a break. We continue with more of you and America's Sports Talk Show.
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1: This is a fascinating book, and again, I urge you to check it out. It's called Goodbye, In Search of Gordon Jenkins by sports writer and columnist for the San Francisco Chronicle, Bruce Jenkins. And it talks about his dad, who was one of America's great arrangers, composers, and conductors for people like Billie Holiday, Peggy Lee, Nat Cole, also Harry Nilsson, Frank Sinatra, and Judy Garland. 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

0: this hour from Town Hall. I'm Ron Taylor. There is growing momentum that the end of the Iran war may be near.
1: Key mediator Pakistan said an agreement was closer than ever before, and Iran made some of its most optimistic statements yet. President Trump said on social media the deal was scheduled to get signed tomorrow, Sunday, and that the Strait of Hormuz would open immediately. An Iranian foreign ministry spokesperson said the likelihood of finalizing a memorandum of understanding in the coming days is high. One senior U.S. official who briefed journalists on condition of anonymity said the president planned to meet on the G7 sidelines with the leaders of Egypt, Qatar, and United Arab Emirates to discuss efforts to wind down the war. John Scott reporting.
0: Tennessee Republican Senator Marsha Blackburn says she's proposing a new bill similar to the Save America Act.
2: Checking 26 states check those voter rolls against that system, and they remove people that are not allowed to vote. We want every state to do that. So incentivizing and giving them a plus up on their grants that they use for election security is the way we will do that.
0: Senator Blackburn was interviewed this week by the Salem Radio Network. Just moments ago in San Antonio, Jalen Brunson and the comeback Knicks did it again, and now they're the champion Knicks for the first time in 53 years. New York rules the NBA. Brunson scored 45 points, including 13 straight for New York in the fourth quarter, and the Knicks beat the San Antonio Spurs 94-90 in San Antonio in Game 5 of the NBA Finals just moments ago. The Knicks now have won the series 4-1, rallying from double-digit deficits and all four of these victories. The Lebanese army has withdrawn its troops from a base in southern village after Israeli forces advanced nearby. More at townhall.com.
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0: A federal judge has apologized after receiving a private reprimand for misconduct.
4: A federal judge who was disciplined after an investigation found that she had sex with a police officer in her chambers wrote a letter to a former law clerk apologizing for her, quote, harmful, offensive, and unprofessional behavior. An investigation found that U.S. District Judge Eleanor Ross had sex in the courthouse with a high-ranking uniformed police officer within earshot of staff, attended a partisan event, and initially lied about it when confronted. Ross wrote in her letter that her actions were patently wrong and there is no excuse. I'm Lisa Dwyer.
0: The iconic Today Show film critic Gene Shalit has died. The man known for his handlebar mustache and the bow ties was the show's full-time critic for more than four decades. Gene Shalit passed away, and he was 100 years old. More news at townhall.com. There's a push for transparency in healthcare pricing.
5: The Trump administration is warning more than 500 hospitals to disclose basic cost information, saying hidden pricing drives up costs for American families. Hospitals that fail to comply could face penalties up to $2 million a year. Officials say stronger enforcement will help patients shop for care and curb runaway health care spending ahead of the midterms. I'm Bill Alexander.
0: Ford is recalling more than 250,000 vehicles that were incorrectly repaired under a previous recall meant to fix a problem that caused the engine to stall while driving. The recall includes over 255,000 Ford Focus automobiles models year 2012 to 2018. Ford said the canister purge valve may malfunction, causing the engine to stall unexpectedly while driving, increasing the risk of crash and injury. To fix the problem, dealers will provide an update for free. More on these stories at townhall.com.
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9: Good to have you with us for this hour of America's Sports Talk Show. We're going to be talking horse racing and college baseball. I'll tell you about our guests in just a second, but I want to send the very best out to these servicemen and servicewomen that are listening to us on the American Sports Network. They've been with me since almost the very beginning of Sports Byline USA. We're particularly proud of that. So we're on 500 stations in 177 countries. And as you know, I took a Sports Byline USA over to Mosul, Iraq, along with the Stryker Brigade. We broadcast from over there. And I'll tell you, it was a life-enhancing experience for me. And I can't thank our servicemen and servicewomen enough for their kindness while I was over there. And by the way, this is important to me because I came from a military family, so I've said to AFN and I've said to the Pentagon that I want to go back and do more of this. So indeed we're going to. We're going to be going to Afghanistan, South Korea. We're going to go to Okinawa, going to go to Japan, going to go to Germany and Italy as well. So we're going to be getting Sports Byline USA out and about across the country and around the world as well. Gary Stevens is a Hall of Fame jockey. He was inducted in 1997, and at his retirement press conference, Stevens said, "There is a piece of my heart that would love to continue riding, but my body can't take it anymore. The reward just not there anymore. The injuries I have sustained over the years have caught up with me." He became the 20th jockey to achieve 5,000 victories. He won 8 Triple Crown races, including 3 Kentucky Derbies, 2 Preaknesses, and 3 Belmont wins as well, and spoiled Real Quiet's bid for the Triple Crown by defeating him by a nose while riding Victory Gallop at the Belmont back in 1998. And, of course, just an outstanding jockey. He won the Eclipse Award as the nation's top jockey, and he was the youngest rider to surpass $100 million in earnings. But also, he showed his talents in other areas, because if you saw the movie Seabiscuit, he played in that movie a very prominent role as George the Iceman Wolf in that movie. Just a great performance. So we'll be talking to Gary Stevens in a second. And then one of the all-time greats when it comes to college baseball coaches at the University of Texas. 6 times he's been named the Coach of the Year. I'm talking about Augie Garrido. And he is the all-time winningest coach in Division I-A athletics with 1,542 victories. Augie Garrido joining us as well. So we're ready to crank it up. Good to have you with us on America's Sports Talk Show.
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8: 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Here's Ron Barr.
9: Gary Stevens is with us, the Hall of Fame jockey, and after 26 years in the saddle, he has decided to retire. But if you look at his resume, 8 Triple Crown victories, 3 Kentucky Derby, 2 Preakness wins, and 3 Belmont victories, and he was the youngest rider to surpass $100 million in earnings. And usually when somebody decides to retire, it's on the motivation of a friend or a family member. But when you retired, Gary, you said that when Rock Hard 10 decided to retire, and that's a horse for most people out there, that's it. He's retiring. I'm retiring. What was it that motivated you to do it with the retirement of Rock Hard 10?
23: Well, I've been contemplating retirement for the last 2.5 years, and I've been involved with some serious people in the business. Patrick B. and Cohen, my main trainer, with Derek Smith, John Magner, and all of the best people out there. And there was one horse that kept me involved. And I was, to be honest with you, I was looking at the $400,000 payday on March 27th of next year. And when he retired, I retired. That's the bottom line.
9: You rode him in 7 races, winning 6 of those 7. And you have said that over your career of more than 25 years, he was the best you ever rode. What made him so special, and what made him the best you ever rode?
23: Well, he could sprint. He had such athletic ability. I felt like he could win at 6 furlongs going 108 and change, or he could go a mile and a quarter and 159, and that's good enough to beat anybody at any distance, and he was just a true athlete and a competitor.
9: Gary, jockeys go from one horse to another during the course of the racing season, and I'm just wondering, yeah, there are going to be horses like Rock Hard 10, but do jockeys bond with certain horses? Do horses understand the specialness of the jockey and vice versa?
23: Absolutely, and I think I bonded with certain trainers, too, that put so much faith in the abilities that I have had over the years that I'll just put something out there for you. If I'm riding for you tomorrow and I get beat and I'm fired, I'm not going to ride for you anymore. But if I get beat and you put the blame somewhere else, I'm going to be back there for you tomorrow. And if you know I'm good at something, at what I do, you're going to want me back.
9: I've always been interested in that bonding, or not the bonding, but the relationship between trainer, jockey, and horse. All three have to work in tandem with each other. Can you give me a little bit of insight into that relationship between the three?
23: Well, it's not just that relationship, but it's the grooms, the hot walkers. It's the total package that you have. When I walk out in the morning to work a horse at 5:30 in the morning, I've got to get along with the groom. I've got to get along with the hot walker. I've got to get along with the horse, and I've got to get along with the trainer. And the last person, really, that I had to worry about was the owner, because the trainer made sure that the owner knew I was the guy that they needed.
9: You know, they say, athletes say, particularly in football, that when they play, they do a lot of homework by studying film and knowing what their opponent is. And I'm just wondering how much studying you did of the various horses, the tracks that you raced on, in order to prepare you to climb into the saddle and do the best job you could.
23: At the end of it, I did more study on the jockeys I was racing against than the race courses. I've ridden every race course in the United States for the past 25 years. I knew them really well. And I wanted to know the competition I was racing against. I wanted to know if I was racing against Jerry Bailey, Chris McCarron, Lafitte Pinkai. And I'm going back some years, some guys that have retired. But I wanted to know more about the guys I was riding against. For instance, if I'm a quarterback that has the best defensive back going against me, I want to know what moves he can make and what plays I have to make to screw up his game plan.
9: What is it that you can learn from studying a jockey? What was it that you looked for then, Gary?
23: Well, Chris McCarron, I knew where he liked to make his move at the point of the race. I knew he liked to go wide. I knew I couldn't go inside of Eddie Delahousie. I knew that Lafitte Pinkai, if I came up and hooked him at the eighth pole, that he was going to have more horse than I had suspected. Those are the sort of things that I look for in a certain jockey. Whenever I was coming up to do battle with them, how much horse I had to have to actually beat them in the battle, and that's what it turned into, was an eighth of a mile battle.
9: Gary, I've always been interested in how strategy in horse racing is developed between jockey and trainer. And what I mean by that is, how do they know the horse they're going to have that's going to go to the gate, and how do they determine, against the competition they're going to be racing, how they're going to race on any given day?
23: Well, I think it's very well planned out. The great trainers know which great dances they're going to go for. And if they're going to the big dances, say the Breeders' Cup, the Kentucky Derby, Preakness, Belmont, those kind of events, they want the guys that are seasoned and used to being in the limelight and racing for the big event. And it just naturally teamed up on those certain days.
9: One of the things that Lee Trevino, the great golfer, told me, Gary, was it's one thing to go out and play and win a regular PGA tournament, but So your whole career is really marked in what you do in the big major four tournaments. Is it the same way when it comes to the Triple Crown races for jockeys?
23: Absolutely. The only days I really get my big payday is if I win on Breeders' Cup, Kentucky Derby, Preakness, or Belmont. Those are the days I make my big paydays. And just for the listeners out there, if I go out and ride the Kentucky Derby and I finish sixth, I get paid $85. If I win the Kentucky Derby, I'm paid about $850,000. So do the math.
9: How about
23: you're only paid on your performance.
9: How about a regular race during the course of a season and a run at, say, Santa Anita?
23: Well, let's just say it's an optional claimer worth $110,000. If I win that race, I make about $14,000. If I run fifth or worse, I make about $95. So, again, do the math. I'm only paid on my...
9: ...wear and tear on a jockey's body. They're small by stature anyway, big on talent. And I know one of the things that you said when you retired at your press conference, there is a piece of my heart that would love to continue writing, but my body can't take it anymore. What was the damage done to your body over 26 years in the saddle?
23: Well, just a brief synopsis, 14 right knee surgeries, five left knee surgeries, both shoulders completely repaired, screws in both shoulders, two broken vertebrae in my back, six screws in my wrist. I could go on and on, but there you have it.
9: I was just going to ask you how that works on one's psyche and self-confidence, because in professional sports, self-confidence is really the most important thing.
23: Well, I was writing for the right people at the end of my career. Patrick Biancone, who not too many people out there know probably, but he's training for the most powerful owners in the world, and I had the best horses in the world I was riding. He was giving me the best opportunities, and I was performing, I think, at about 80%. And I felt like there were other jockeys out there that had the talent that I have that could have gotten the job done better than what I was doing. And that was one reason that I stepped away. I didn't want to be one of those guys at 42 years old. Right now is what I am. At 47, walking away and hearing the betting public saying this guy should have quit 6 years ago. So that's why I walked out.
9: Yeah, that happens too many times in sports. You scored your first victory in your very first race aboard a horse called Lil Star that was trained by your father. Take me through that race.
23: Well, it was a crazy filly that my older brother, Scott, who's a great jockey in his own right, did not want to ride. And so I was sitting in the bullpen, and my father put me on, and she was good enough, and I was brave enough to climb on her back. She was crazy. She used to flip over backwards and try and hurt jockeys. And I was brave enough and dumb enough to know that she wasn't going to hurt me. And I won on that first round. I got to tell you a little story. On my 5,000th and third win, my parents sent me a clock that was engraved. First win, 1979, April 16th, LaBois Park, Little Star, 5,003rd win at Belmont Park, and the horse's name. And, you know, what a ride it's been.
9: It certainly has. Gary, hold on a second. Gary Stevens, the Hall of Fame jockey, is with us, and you will talk about other aspects of his fine career as we continue across the country and around the world on the American Forces Network, the Internet, Sirius Satellite Radio. We've got you on Sports Byline.
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5: Gary Stevens, the Hall of Fame jockey, is with us and you on Sports Byline. Gary, let's go back to the beginning and talk a little bit about the family, because it has been a horse racing family. Talk to me about what it was like growing up with your brother and your mom and your dad, everybody involved with horse racing.
6: Well, I grew up a wrestler, and literally a wrestler. My family is very sports oriented, and being from a small town in of Boise, Idaho, Vince Lombardi was us kids' idol, and that's the way my father raised us, and that's the way I've raised my children. I've got three of them right now, and I'm tough, I'm hard, and sometimes I get criticized by being how hard on my kids that I am, but I'm raising my kids the same way that my father raised me.
5: And you were very close to your older brother, because he said it's really hard to get advice from your peers, but my older brother, he's not afraid to call me up when he sees that I'm in a slump and tell me what I'm doing wrong. That is a source or a resource for somebody that is really unique, because usually brothers, you know, they'll kind of argue between each other, but there's a lot of respect there, isn't there?
6: If you could imagine Joe Montana in the National Football League having a big brother that was playing minor league football, if they would have had it, and that was the only guy that was brave enough to tell you what they were doing wrong, that's what my big brother did for me. He would call me up the first time I rode Winning Colors before the Santa Anita Derby in 1988. He said, never hit that filly right-handed again. Hit her left-handed, and don't hit her if you don't have to hit her. And no one else would have been brave enough. And he watched that on film, and it helped me win my first Kentucky Derby.
5: Gary, do you consider yourself more talented or more mentally tough? I say that because you also were quoted one time of saying you can have talent, but when it comes down to the big day, it's 90% mental. And you had such great success, I always thought you were just mentally tough and prepared for each race.
6: You know, Ron, I don't feel like I'm the most gifted jockey that's ever raced out there, but I really do feel like I was the most mentally prepared that was out there, and that dates back to my high school wrestling days. I remember my wrestling coach turning out

0: theory that the outcome could be determined by your effort rather than maybe by a team effort. And so therefore you got satisfaction knowing that you know, if you worked hard enough, you could get a result that you were comfortable with.
1: Absolutely. I mean, I knew 50 yards from the finish when I was tired, my horse was tired, that if I gave that little bit of extra effort and I could get that little bit of extra effort out of my horse, it was going to pay dividends for the clients that I was riding for. And that's when you got the call back to ride for them again.
0: Yeah, that's the other question I had, too. I think about climbing into the saddle in a race, the first race of the day. But when you get to the end of the day, that eighth race or the end of the day, how hard is it to maintain that mental focus and toughness when you are bone tired?
1: Well, I think if your body's healthy, I think you improve at the end of the day. The adrenaline starts flowing and the juices start flowing and you get in what they call the zone. And I think that as a professional athlete, you actually improve at the end of the day.
0: Gary, you know as well as I do that many pro athletes don't like to extend themselves beyond their comfort area, but you were not afraid to do that in 2003 when you took on the role in the movie of George the Iceman Wolf in the movie Seabiscuit. When I saw that movie and saw your performance, I got to tell you, I was blown away, and I'll tell you the reason why. It was so natural. It was not acting. And for somebody that had never acted before, I don't know where you came up with that naturalness for that role. Now, albeit you obviously know horse racing and everything, but still, it's another thing to make it come off natural on screen. Tell me, were you afraid about going into this area of your life?
1: None whatsoever after the people I worked with. I worked with William Macy, Jeff Bridges, Tobey Maguire, some of the greatest actors out there. And one thing I found about them in my homework prior to the filming was they are not acting. What you see is what you get. And I worked with a great acting coach, and he told me, he said, be yourself. Just be yourself. And you got to understand that these people I met, I'd seen on film, and I expected to see totally different people. They were actors. They're not actors. They are who they are, and I played who I am. So there you have it.
0: Tobey Maguire pulled a little trick on you, did he not, when you did one of your first scenes with him? He told you how good it was?
1: He put his arm around me. It was actually because we worked back to front on the film. What you saw in the movie didn't necessarily happen in order. And I think the event you're talking about is one night we were filming in the studio, which was one of the only scenes I did that was done in theater instead of location. And Toby put his arm around me after I did the scene, and he said, buddy, did they not tell you not to outdo me? And I looked in, my face went white, my blood went red, and it scared the heck out of me. And I turned around, and Gary Ross, the director, just busted up laughing. Tobey Maguire busted up laughing, and they got me. That's how they got me.
0: Yeah, you said, oh, my God, I'm so sorry, man. I won't let it happen again.
1: Yeah, well, I didn't even get to that point. I thought I was off the movie at that point, but they laughed at me. And, you know, we've stayed in touch. We're still great friends, and it was one of the best learning experiences I've ever had.
0: We got a couple of minutes left here. Also, I see in your resume that you won the 1998 Dubai World Cup, and also you won the 1991 Japan Cup. And I'm just wondering, racing outside the country, the dynamics of that, the atmosphere of it, the whole aura of racing in Dubai or Japan, what was that like?
1: Well, Dubai is a different place than I've ever been, and it's there's so much money there, and they've been able to make our sport bigger than the business. I don't know where it's going or where the politics of that country is going, and I'll leave it right there. Racing in Japan, winning my first Japan Cup in 1988 was one of the biggest thrills in my life. To be able be able to go over and represent the United States and win a $4 million race for an ex-Marine. And Charlie Whittingham was the trainer, and come back home and say that I'd won the Japan Cup when I was 22 years old. That was a pretty good feeling.
0: You have said that the most memorable moment of your racing career was in that 1988 Kentucky Derby when you picked up your first Triple Crown victory. You were riding winning colors that particular day. What was that race like for you?
1: Well, I was carrying all of my family basically on my shoulders in my mind for the fact that I had ridden three Kentucky Derbies up to that point, and I felt like I was the underdog that had a legitimate chance. And I'd had my family fly back from Idaho to witness the race, and I remember calling my mom up 5 days before the race, and she said, "Gary, I've watched you ride the Kentucky Derby once, and my feet were so swollen, and I was so uncomfortable. I never want to live through it again." And I said, "Mom, you might better show up for this one because we're going to win it." And Mom and Dad showed up, and the last 16th of a mile, my whole life went before my eyes. And it's probably outside of my children being born the most special moment that I've ever had in my life.
0: What was the best piece of advice your dad, Ron, gave you? Because he's a horse trainer.
1: Dad told me after he'd seen me ride a couple of classic races, and he saw me getting uptight. I really think that Dad saw me getting uptight, and he said, "Listen," he said, "go out there with a smile on your face like you're back in Boise, Idaho. Enjoy, have a good time, and know that we're all proud of you, and just do the best you can." And that's what I've done since 1988.
0: We've got about 20 seconds. What do you think your legacy in racing is, Gary?
1: I hope that my legacy is my consistency, my honesty, and my hard work.
0: I don't think there's any doubt about that, about the success you had, but also that as a person. I really appreciate your time. You've given us some great insight into the sport, but also into Gary Stevens, the man as well. Gary, continued good luck with you. Please come back and visit with us again on Sports Byline USA.
1: I'd love to, Ron. Thank you.
0: Gary Stevens, the Hall of Fame jockey, and as I pointed out earlier, he won 8 Triple Crown races, including 3 Kentucky Derbies, 2 Preaknesses, and 3 Belmont victories as well. And he scored his first victory in his very first race aboard Lil Star, a horse that was trained by his father, Ron, and the youngest rider to surpass $100 million in earnings. We'll take a break, continue with more of you and Sports Byline.
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13: 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Here's Ron Barr.
0: Certainly one of the top coaches in any sport is Augie Garrido, as championships are nothing strange to Augie. He has led five different teams to national titles, including three when he was the head coach at Cal State Fullerton. You've had an awful lot of success in your long career, Augie. When you think back on it and reflect on it, what do you attest that success to?
14: Well, without any question or hesitation, it's about the great people that I have worked with, because baseball is such a team sport that it's impossible to accomplish anything without total commitment from the rest of the coaches around you, the managers, everybody. Most importantly, the quality of the player and the quality of the student athlete that I've been able to associate with as a result of everyone's efforts.
0: The dynamic of coaching and teaching kids at the college level, how is that different than maybe at the pro level?
14: Well, I think at the pro level, it's a long process in which they reveal themselves to themselves by playing so many games and coming to learn the game of baseball, whereas in a college environment, it's more about learning about your own ability, and it's more about learning in and of itself. So, you know, the college baseball team is an extension of the university where learning takes place. Baseball creates the adversity, and now the problem solving begins, and the players need to solve their problems connected to baseball, and mainly it's about maintaining your confidence, and it's the coach's role to help the player help himself keep his confidence and fulfill his destiny.
0: To lead teams from two different schools to national championships, and I'm just wondering, when I talk to coaches, I always like to ask them, and this is the first time, Augie, I've ever asked a baseball coach at the college level this question, which is harder, building a championship program or staying at that level?
14: That's a great question. I guess I don't know, because I don't see it that way. I don't think any of it's hard. I think picking fruit in the Napa Valley during the summer in 104-degree heat, I think that's hard. I think that baseball's about, you know, it has its own adversities, but what we really focus on is the process itself, and we try to remove the reward of winning for the players so that the pressure doesn't build up. And I think if you're playing to try to maintain a program, there's a lot of pressure in that, but I don't do that. And if you're trying to win a national championship, then I think there's a lot of pressure, but we don't do that either.
0: One of the things, Augie, that I have known from the great coaches that I have talked to over the years and gotten to know, Bill Walsh is a friend of mine, Mike Krzyzewski is as well, Bobby Knight, and I bring them up because I put you in that same category with them. You seem to, as they do, know how to push the buttons at the right time, and I think it comes down to communication, which I think is a very important factor at the college level, unlike the economic motivation they might find at the pro level. Can you talk a little bit about the communication and how important that is, not only from you to player, but players amongst themselves on the team?
14: Well, I think it's absolutely essential, and so you have to have the fundamentals of human behavior in place, where the principles that drive our team are the simplest ones of all. You already know what to do, what's right, so do that. secondly, these are the team rules, you know, and secondly, do your best, which will be the hardest thing you've ever been asked to do. And when you do your best connected to baseball, you're going to fail. So you're going to have to do your best again and again and again. And when you do the first three and you really commit to all of that, now you have something to give. You have a lot to give to your role, and you have a lot to give to your teammates. And that's the basic fundamentals of what we try to do.
0: Well, the other thing, too, and it's always been said about you, is that you're a fun guy, that you try to keep things very, very light. And one of the things that I, as an outsider, observing you, really felt that why you do that is try to keep things on an even keel, not let the key team get too high or not let them get it too low. So, therefore, you can get the most out of them by having that middle ground. Am I correct in that observation?
14: You're absolutely correct. I'm amazed at the insight that you have. But, for example, on Saturday to the first championship game, a friend of ours that follows the team and a friend of the players, Richard Linklater, is a director that's just in the process of putting together all of the film has been shot for The Bad News Bears 2, starring Billy Bob Thornton, and written by the guys that did Bad Santa. And so, you know, we had a bit of a problem after the championship game, and so that became pretty much national news. And he sent me a scene from the movie he's making, Bad News Bears 2, and he entitled the scene Second Place Finish. And I showed that to the team prior to the first game. And then the second game, on the bus on the way to the ballpark, we queued up Bull Durham, and Kevin Costner's a friend of mine, and so we queued it up to when he goes back to Susan Sarandon's house, and the 60-Minute Man is playing in the background.
0: Yep.
14: And I got Kevin on the phone, and the players knew it, and I says, "Hey, dude, you are on the bus with us, and right now you're the 60-Minute Man, and you're in the tub." So that was our mighty Newt Rockne-type performance prior to the game.
0: And I assume that just kind of came to you on the spur, or did you have to think about using that as the motivational tool?
14: Oh, I don't think too much about having fun. It's
0: either there or not there.
14: It's either there or it's not there. I just think that, you know, I don't have one of those kind of plans. You know, things just pop into my weird personality, and I just act on it because I know the kids need to be kids and they need to have fun. And if you're going to play the championship game, the best way to ensure yourself the best chance to win is to play it like you're 14 years old in your backyard.
0: Augie, coaches like you, I'm sure, when they reflect back on their careers and also maybe on a particular season and they think about a player here or a player there, the star players are always the easiest ones to remember. But I'm sure there is a kid over the years, and many kids, as a matter of fact, that probably come to mind that bring a smile to your face because they did something that maybe was beyond their reach. Can you talk about some of those kids over the years of your career?
14: Well, in general, because I'm not sure the names are as important. We always have one of the intangibles or two of them that lead the team because they don't get to play, but they have a role on the team. And this year it was a bullpen catcher and a pitcher that was redshirting. The pitcher did the scouting of the opponents. The redshirt catcher caught all the bullpens. It goes all the way back to day one, you know. And many times these players become the unsung heroes, and we have an award for that. We have the Teammate of the Year award, and most of the time it goes to the non-player. That the our ultimate reward in our program is respect, and any role when fulfilled to the best of a person's ability can earn them respect for themselves, which is most important, and from their teammates. And that applies to every team we've ever had, is maintaining respect for the person that does the hardest work and gets the least credit.
0: When you take a look at the players that you've had with you over the years, can you pretty much spot a player that you think really has a chance to go to the next level and play professionally?
14: Not always. I mean, because it's finally based on personality and work ethic and self-esteem and confidence, they all appear somewhat alike by physical tools, and it's just that, you know, tools aren't always the answer. It's in baseball. Sometimes it's the size of your heart, you know, that means more, and the strength of your soul and your commitment to willpower. And it's about a lot more than physical skills. And it's awful hard to see inside someone. It only becomes clear in hindsight that the person has the commitment, the work ethic, the confidence, and the self-esteem that it takes to achieve and overcome all odds.
0: You once said, baseball is nothing more than another classroom in the educational process. Really, baseball is a metaphor for life. And I think it's easy to see that if you're an adult. How do you think the kids see it?
14: Well, I think they understand it in our program. I think that's why they are able to stay focused. They recognize that there is failure in the game. The failure is necessary because it's an important part of learning. If you never fail, you're not learning, or you're not trying to do things that you haven't experienced before. And baseball is going to create failure. So I think for sure, when you recognize that when you fail, it's an opportunity to learn. Now, and when you succeed, it's an opportunity to enrich your self-esteem. There is no failure in baseball.
0: Willie Mays once said to me, Augie, he lamented the fact that what's missing from baseball today is the fact that you don't hear players telling stories like they used to. And you know what? I happen to agree with him. And Tommy Lasorda is one of the great baseball storytellers. I see you managed up in the Alaska Summer League.
14: I did that.
0: I know there's got to be a story up there.
14: That's when Alaska was roaring. Those were the pipeline days, and you know, and we could go on and on, but the rivalries were intense between the Fairbanks Gold Panthers and the Anchorage Glacier Pilots, and I was the manager of the Anchorage Glacier Pilots, and it was like the Pioneers days. It was like the old West. We played 22 times. I mean, there were fights in the stands. There were bets on every game. They burned up the umpire's car. They broke into the umpire's. One night, they broke into the umpire's, the chief of umpires in Fairbanks, and beat him up because he wouldn't throw the games the next day because these guys had $2,000 a game bet on the 22 games that we played, you know? And they beat the guy up, and when they finally caught the guys, it was a board of directors from Fairbanks. So, I'm serious about the cars. One time, they after the game was over, they just broke the windows out and threw gasoline in there and burned up the umpire's car because they thought he had done a bad job.
0: So much for civility. Tommy Lasorda told me once, because he was talking to me about the Dominican League, he said that the fans were passionate like you were talking about. Mm-hmm. But he said that, you know how it is down there, Ron. It rains an awful lot, and so we'd had a lot of rain, and this was a up. And so, you know, normally today what they do is maybe bring in a helicopter to dry off the field. Here they went out and put some gasoline on the field to try and dry it up. They put
14: did that in Anchorage, and I guess we got the wrong kind of gasoline, and we closed down the airport.
0: That's what JP4 fuel will do.
14: We had so much black smoke coming off the inside.
0: Let me switch gears and talk to you about something a little bit on the serious side. I saw a piece on Real Sports by Armin Katayan that caught my attention. And it was about the use of the metal bats and how they can be very, very dangerous. And it was quoting the interview up there was with the University of Minnesota head baseball coach up there. Can you talk about that? Has that been good for college sports? I know why they did it, because of money. But how do you see it as a guy that's been around the college game for a long time?
14: Well, I've been able to see it go through different phases, you know. And basically there was a point in time where they were playing gorilla ball to win the College World Series. You know, that was the 90s when LSU was going through that period, and the bat was just alive. You know, it was like titanium. Balls were flying off of it, and it was all about home runs, and the integrity of the game was damaged badly by that. They have really scaled those down. They can measure the exit speed, and they can control the technology that goes along with it. And so the NCAA committee wisely tone those bats down, and so they function like a wooden bat. They have enough technology to do that, and they also tone down the ball so that that didn't create a problem. So they've got it back under control. It's back to where it's just as safe or just as dangerous as playing with a wood bat.
0: I know the scouts tell me it's still very hard to be able to evaluate a kid because of the aluminum bat. Is there anything to that, or is that just an excuse?
14: No, I think that's true. I think that some we use the wooden bat in a lot of our practice sessions because I want the players to feel they're when the bat is not balanced, because they're a little bit more top-heavy than the metal bat. The metal bat will stay on the hitting plane a lot easier. It's a lot more forgiving. It's almost like, I don't know how to compare it to golf clubs because I'm afraid to play golf. But with a tennis racket, you know, the metal tennis racket with a bigger surface is kind of what we're talking about with the metal bat. And we like to practice with a wooden bat because our players are going into professional baseball, and it does reveal your flaws in mechanics.
0: Augie, I want to thank you very much. You're welcome here. Take care, my friend, and come back and visit with us.
14: Anytime you choose.
0: Augie Garrido, we continue with more of you and Sports Byline.
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0: Very interesting hour as we spent it with Gary Stevens, the Hall of Fame jockey, and also Augie Garrido, the head baseball coach at the University of Texas. 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

0: Crisis Hour from Town Hall. I'm Ron Taylor. Pakistan says a deal to end the Iran war is imminent.
1: Pakistani Prime Minister Shehbaz Sharif says a deal to end the war in Iran is closer than ever before, and he expects it to be finalized within 24 hours. He says Pakistan is preparing for an electronic signing of the agreement to be followed by technical level talks next week. Meanwhile, Iran state-run TV says funeral ceremonies for former Iranian Supreme Leader Ayatollah Ali Khamenei will be in July between the 4th and the 9th. Khamenei was killed by the U.S. and Israel in the opening attack of the war in February. He succeeded by his son, Mojtaba. I'm Donna Water.
0: The Big Apple is finally on top of the basketball world after 53 years.
2: The New York Knicks won their first NBA championship Saturday night since 1973. The Knicks beat the Western Conference champion San Antonio Spurs at the Alamo City 94-90 in Game 5. Knicks captain and guard Jalen Brunson won the NBA Finals MVP award. Brunson led his Knicks with 45 points in this game. Brunson scored 13 straight points in the fourth quarter.
0: That's Andrew Stewart reporting. The Knicks virtually swept the Spurs in the series 4-1, rallying from double-digit deficits in all four of those victories. Nara Organics has recalled its organic baby formula sold at Target stores and online due to a multi-state outbreak of infant botulism. Federal authorities report that three babies became ill in California, Pennsylvania, and Washington in the last couple of months after consuming the formula. Infant botulism is rare but serious illness caused by bacteria that produces a toxin in the gut. Symptoms include constipation and breathing problems. The FDA says people are urged to stop using the product immediately. You'll find news and analysis at townhall.com. I'm Ron Taylor.
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0: Two female court clerks in Utah sympathetic to illegal aliens are under arrest. Police say Jennifer Joma and Lauren Kesley Morrow, both of Logan, Utah, have been indicted. The two work at the Logan City Municipal Justice Center. Correspondent Laura Winters has more.
4: These two women in their 20s are accused of helping an illegal alien evade ICE agents. These clerks are also accused of obstructing immigration proceedings by helping at least one of three other illegal aliens escape out a back door so ICE could not arrest or deport them.
0: Homeland Security Secretary Mark Wayne Mullen says the Trump administration has located about 146,000 unaccompanied migrant children who were previously unaccounted for during the Biden administration. Mullen estimates about 450,000 went missing during the 4 years. The southern border was wide open during the Biden-Harris administration. The Trump administration's warning more than 500 hospitals to disclose basic cost information, saying hidden prices is driving up costs. More at townhall.com. Tragedy in Virginia as a church tent collapses during services, killing one worshiper and injuring 22 others. We hear more on this story from correspondent Julie Walker reporting.
5: A spokesperson for Bedford County says heavy rain, lightning, and strong winds tore through Moneta Friday as the Eastlake Community Church was holding its outdoor service. Officials say 11 people were taken to the hospital, 11 others had minor injuries and were treated at the scene. A senior pastor at the church says he had just walked up to the stage to tell the group to go to their cars when a gust of wind picked up the tent. State Representative Eric Zare says the community will get through this.
6: This community wants the Eastlake family to know that our hearts are with you and our prayers are for you through this tragedy.
5: The church says it will be holding a special Sunday service at its Roanoke campus. I'm Julie Walker.
0: You'll find more on these stories at townhall.com.
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10: 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Our co-host Art Source with us at 128 years of age. Laura's off tonight. She's celebrating the Dodgers beating the Pirates 2 out of 3. Hopefully Mark Mancini will join us. A couple of guests tonight on Sports Overnight America. The first All-Star game written by Randall Sullivan. The most interesting thing, go back to 1933. Gary Reasons was a linebacker, all-pro a couple times with the Giants. He's written an interesting book, Reasons to Believe. It's a positive look at the world and the way it is in 2026. It's got to be a very good book, and it is. All right, what can we talk about? Well, this is the headline in USA Today from Nancy Armour. USC has lost World Cup with its greed and hostility. And one more time. USC has lost World Cup with its greed and hostility. From FIFA's point of view, they can't lower the prices, they say, because if we lower the prices, people will buy them and just resell them. So, what does that mean? I'll gamble. There's tickets are now costing, in some cases, for the final game, $75,000. Give me a break. Now, meanwhile, Trump, of course, is doing what he always does. He's acting like a blank, blank, blank, blank. People from the dark countries, the brown countries, are having a hard time getting here. We know about the referee situation. He will be doing a game, but certainly not in Australia, but not in the United States of America. That's not what the World Cup is supposed to be. It's sort of a way of competition, certainly, but it's also a way of getting countries together. And our Donald doesn't do that, as you know. All right, let's talk gambling, gambling, and gambling. Brandon Sorpas, Texas Tech. Texas Tech wants to play him, and the Big 12 said, oh, you're not playing him. And so there's going to be a legal thing. But the problem is the judge that's ruled in his favor so far is from Lubbock, Texas. The next four judges, guess what? All from Lubbock, Texas. So how is Texas Tech going to lose in this circumstance? You'd have to go up and up and up and up. We're not going to have time to do that. He's probably going to play. You think the NFL would allow him to play? I don't think so. I think they'd come up with something. Like baseball, and more baseball. The two best teams in baseball, the Braves and the Dodgers, have as many injuries I've ever remembered the first 40% of the season. Dodgers don't have Glasnow, don't have Snell. They lost Mookie for the first 30 games. They don't have either.
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12: 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As AI transforms how work gets done, a new IBM CEO study finds success will depend on how quickly organizations redesign their workforce. CEOs agree people are the priority. 83% of CEOs say AI success depends more on people's adoption than the technology. But many organizations are still struggling to redesign roles, build new skills, and rethink how teams collaborate. This gap is already showing up in the workplace. CEOs say only 25% of employees are using AI as part of their jobs, even though 86% believe their workforce have the skills to collaborate with AI. Looking ahead, CEOs expect the impact on jobs to accelerate. By 2028, 29% of employees may need reskilling for different roles, while 59% will likely require upskilling to perform their current roles more effectively. 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
10: Hey, welcome back, everybody. It's Sports Overnight America. Later, Randall Sullivan will be with us. And later, Gary Reasons, a linebacker for the New York Giants a long time ago. Reasons to believe he'll be with us. And you're with us at Sports Overnight America. You can email us at sportsfred@aol.com. Mark should be in a good mood or a bad mood. The Dodgers take 2 out of 3. Dodgers score 28 runs against the Pirates this week. Any comments, Mark Mancini?
20: Well, I did the Pirate show this morning with those guys, and I basically said there was only one game played. The other two were rainouts, so I think we won the series. We won the middle game of the series. I don't know what happened on Tuesday and yesterday, Fred.
21: It was a heck of a comeback, though, in game two, I got to tell you. That surprised me.
20: Hey, two things stood out in that series from a positive sign.
10: Yeah.
20: The Pirates torched that Dodger bullpen that was so invincible before they got to Pittsburgh. And the second thing is they got Shohei Ohtani's ERA from 0.74 to 1.06. Oh, so I don't think he's fooling anybody outside of Pittsburgh yet.
10: Heartbreak. Art, Wednesday was quite a day in the world of sports. In basketball, of course, the Spurs up by 29, lose to the Knicks. In baseball, as indicated, Pirates down 6-1. They lose 9-8 to the Dodgers. The Giants down 9-1. Yeah. They win 10-9 in their game against Washington. Upset Wednesday right here.
20: Padres, too.
10: Sports Overnight America. It was an unbelievable
21: game. It was crazy. I got to tell you one thing, though, you guys. The Dodgers are a balanced team. I was looking at the run differential. They're leading baseball with a 143 run differential. They're 22-12 at home, 22-13 on the road. And, yes, the Pirates have played great this year. There's a few other teams. Milwaukee's playing good baseball. I think you got to take your hats off to the Atlanta Braves, although they had a little bit of a rough stretch here in the last few. But I got to tell you, it seems to me like the National League is very dominant when you compare American League teams to National League teams. But I got to take my hats off to the first-place team in the American League Central, the Chicago White Sox.
10: Yeah.
21: Who would have saw that coming down the pike?
10: Not even Steve Stone. Folks, you can email us at sportsfred@aol.com, sportsfred@aol.com. In a few minutes, Reasons to Believe, the book by former linebacker for the New York Giants, Gary Reasons. He'll be with us in about 5 minutes right here on Sports Overnight America.
20: Hey, Fred, I wanted to touch on the Knicks. And, you know, I can't help
21: but
20: think
21: it was fixed, don't you?
20: I still think something smells outside of New York there, because I don't know how you have a team down by 29 and all of a sudden you can't hit a pass.
21: Just ain't on the bench.
20: And then they're throwing eggs at Wembanyama.
21: Have you ever heard of that coach ever before? Really, be honest with me, Mark.
1: No.
21: The coach of San Antonio?
1: John.
21: And I mean, I got to tell you, Popovich to me, along with well, I mean, you got to put the Knicks and the Lakers' great coach, Phil Jackson,
20: Artie.
21: Red Auerbach. You know, but the bottom line is you might be right, because the NFL got great. I mean, the NBA got great ratings. They had 25 million people watching that game. And you know what I noticed for the first time in 20 years?
1: What?
21: There was defense being played on both ends of the court.
20: Yeah.
21: It was great to see.
20: Yeah, but, Artie, if San Antonio wins, it'd be ho-hum. If the Knicks win, they turn that into Mardi Gras.
21: Look at New York City. I just hope they don't win it at home in New York City, because we may lose New York City.
1: All right, let's play Barron Sports Trivia tonight on Sports Overnight America. 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
21: You better believe it, baby.
1: What legal medicinal product are you taking to answer these questions correctly?
21: We got the Prevagen Professional Edition. It's fantastic. Really does wonders for the memory. It helps. Hey, I blew right through the old crossword puzzle today like I was standing still. It was wonderful. And you know, Fred, at my age, I need all the help I can get.
1: 128, I understand that. All right, Barron Sports Trivia. Let's start with Mr. Mark Mancini, the World's Worst Sports Handicapper. Mark, oldest batting champion in the National League history. Who might this be?
20: Wow.
21: I said wow, too.
20: I want to see the oldest batting
1: He did it in the last quarter of a century.
21: Okay, because I was gonna go back to Mr. Cobb, maybe.
1: That's too tough.
20: I would say Tim Raines, Wade Boggs, Tony Gwynn.
21: National League.
1: Talking
20: National League. I'd have to say Tony Gwynn.
1: Art, is it Tony Gwynn, the oldest National League batting champ?
21: You know, I got to go with Mark on this one. I actually do, because Tony was so consistent for so many years.
20: Yeah.
21: We're probably wrong, but I'm going to go with Mark on this one.
1: You're definitely wrong.
20: Fred McGriff?
1: I'll give you a hint. He at first played for the Pittsburgh Pirates. But he didn't set the record as a Pittsburgh Pirate.
21: Barry Bonds?
1: Barry Bonds hit 361 and
20: wow.
1: 204.
21: I didn't think you'd throw a Barry Bonds call in there on me, Fred.
1: All right.
21: Yeah,
1: Art,
21: I gotcha.
1: Art, another question or two. Barron Sports Trivia. Otis Cy Young winner. Who might that be?
20: Oh, I know this one.
21: National League or American League?
1: I think it's just the Otis period.
20: I know this one.
1: Do you? Okay, then go ahead. Intervene.
21: Go ahead, Mark.
20: I think it's Steve Carlton.
1: Steve Carlton, he certainly won it with three times, so it could have been him.
20: I think it's Steve Carlton.
1: Art, was it Steve Carlton?
21: I'm going to go with the one brown eye and one blue eye, Max Scherzer.
1: Okay, well, who should retire at this point, right? I don't think there's any question. He's out a month, then I could hit him right now.
21: You'd be butting all the way around him.
1: I'll give you a hint. The oldest Cy Young winner, his son is playing in the majors right now.
21: Nolan Ryan.
1: His son is, well, it's not Nolan Ryan, though.
20: Gaylord Perry.
1: Roger Clemens, 42 years of age.
21: Oh, Tony Clemens, wow. There you go.
1: All right, let's ask another one if I can
21: Roger read it. The Dodger.
20: Yeah.
1: All right, to win the earned run average award, the lowest earned run average in baseball, Mark, how many innings must you pitch during the season? To win it, because like a reliever can't pitch 10 innings all season and get the award. How many innings must the pitcher throw to get the earned run championship? What do you think, Mark?
20: It's going to be anywhere from about 75 to 125.
21: I was going to say 72, but
1: how many games in a season?
21: 162.
1: And that's the answer. Right here.
20: Wow.
21: I love it. That's fantastic. Hey, you know what, though? While we're talking about ERA, the year that Bob Gibson had in 1970...
1: 68.
21: What was his ERA? 1.13?
1: Yeah.
21: And I believe Vince Scully Vin Scully said on the one game where he had the businessman special when he beat the Dodgers 1-0 in an hour and 20 minutes? He said he pitched like he was double parked.
1: Wow. Gibson or Koufax in the 60s, certainly the most dominant pitcher out there. All right, Mark, last Pittsburgh Pirate, your favorite team, to hit more than 40 home runs. Who might this be? Last Pittsburgh Pirate hit more than 40 home runs.
20: It had to be Barry Bonds.
1: Barry Bonds! Art, he's the world's worst sports handicapper, so do you think he's right on Barry Bonds or incorrect on Barry Bonds?
21: I like the call, but I don't think he hit 40 home runs prior to taking the HGH. So I'm going to go with either Dave Parker or even, I was thinking recently, who was the center? I'm going to go with Dave Parker.
1: All right, we've had Dave Parker on the show before he, of course, passed away right before his Hall of Fame induction. Mark, he's your favorite player. I'm surprised.
20: Oh, nobody's hit 40 since Willie Stargell left there?
1: 1973 at 40.
21: Chicken on the Hill with Will.
1: Now, you see, Mark, why we consider you the world's sport handicap.
21: I got to say a quick story about Willie Stargell. When I was working for Mizuno, and, you know, they were the champions that one year at the end. He had the old rocking chair in the clubhouse. And I got to tell you, Willie saw some of the Mizuno wood, and he said, can you guys make us a bat? And we had the traveling workshop. So we made him three bats, and he absolutely loved them. And he had a contract with Adirondack at the time, so he couldn't really use them. But he, you know, gave us a little bit of feedback. What a wonderful man this guy really was. I mean, he loved the community, loved the people. Just a great leader all around, man.
20: I wonder, Fred, did you guys interview him? I mean, I never interviewed him. And, man, warming up with that sledgehammer on the on deck.
21: It was just incredible, man.
1: We're going to take a break and come back with Gary Reason. Do you remember a linebacker for the Giants?
21: He had a hit on Bobby Humphrey in the snow in Denver that I'll never forget ever.
1: Reasons to Believe is his latest book, An Inspirational Path to Winning. And we'll talk about winning and sports and politics and whatever. Gary Reason's next on Sports Overnight America.
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2: Hey, welcome back, everybody. 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I am Fred. 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I know you've heard the name Gary Reasons for many, many years. He's an old guy, too. Not as old as Art at 128, but he's pretty old. Linebacker in the NFL Giants, two Super Bowl championships. 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Gary, welcome to the show.
3: Hey, well, thank you for having me. I appreciate you guys, and let's have some fun here. What's going on today?
2: Well, let me ask you a question first of all. You played for two of the best coaches in the history of the NFL, Parcells and Belichick. What did they have to do with your feeling of winning, winning, winning, and the positive aspect in life that you definitely have?
3: Well, you certainly hit it on the head. I mean, those were two very good mentors that I had, and certainly what I took away from those two guys especially was really kind of how I've run my life, how I've done things, for basically forever. So when you learn those basic principles about, what's trust and what is leadership and what is culture, and you kind of put all that together about who you're going to be and what you're going to do in life, it's really impactful. And so a winning culture, a winning team, that winning attitude with Parcells and what he created with us was great. And obviously Bill Belichick with his work ethic and his mindset to play championship caliber football at the NFL level, it inspired us. And, we had a bunch of guys back then that just kind of pulled together, and that team really, really is key to it. And, this is our 40th anniversary of our Super Bowl 21 victory. So the first Super Bowl championship of the Giants, we're going to celebrate it again here. I just got my invite. We're going back October 2nd, 3rd, and 4th. Fourth being the celebration in the stadium with the Giants. So that'll
2: Gary,
3: be
2: fun. Gary, our co-host, Art Source, played for the Rams, or he kicked for the Rams in the early 1980s. Art, you're on with Gary.
4: And my dad played for the Giants back in the 50s under Vince Lombardi when he was the defensive coordinator. Now, you got to tell me, a guy like Crowley from Crowley, Texas, is going to play for the New York Giants, and you got to play those Dallas Cowboys every year. And I know you're pretty much ensconced in the Dallas area now as a sportscaster and doing your thing. But tell us a little bit about that 1990 NFC Championship game. One of the great games of all time, 15-13, you guys beat the 49ers. But there was a key play in the fourth quarter, and I want you to talk to the folks out there about that play.
3: Yeah, it really is. We were behind in the ball game, and, it was a tough defensive struggle, much like the games were back in the 80s and early 90s. So, but that in Candlestick Park against the 49ers, the NFC Championship game, I'm the fullback on our punt team, so we were about to punt the football. And I audible at the line of scrimmage to call a fake punt. And it was awesome. It worked perfectly. It was just like we had drawn it up and practiced it. And it worked. It worked pretty well.
4: You rumbled for about 30 yards.
3: I ran for 30 yards, and so we got to set us up for a field goal, and we went on to win the game. So that was one highlight of my career. There's no doubt about that.
4: That's fantastic.
2: Gary Reasons, our guest. 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Mark, you're a religious guy. You're on with Gary Reasons.
5: Yeah, Gary. When you look at defenses and everything, I'm a Pittsburgh boy. I can't help but think of that Jack Lambert and Ham and all those guys back there. I mean, the league has changed to a certain

0: You know where those bridges are across that river there. So right there, I'm just saying, hey, I know that place. That's pretty cool. But, you know, we had some great teams. Obviously, teammates like Harry Carson, George Martin, Lawrence Taylor.
1: Harry Carson.
0: I mean, just kind of legendary players. You know, and our quarterback, Phil Sims, was a guy who was aspiring to be great, and he did.
2: First Super Bowl that you played in, Phil Sims, to my opinion, played one of the great games of all time in the Rose Bowl. I mean, I don't know if I think he was 22 out of 25 or something crazy like that.
0: I think you're right on. Yeah, that was a record then. It still stands today in Super Bowl caliber championship play. And you know, Phil really had a tremendous growth from his – when I came in 1984 with the Giants had been a losing team prior to that. But ever since myself, Carl Banks, and a couple other guys with our defense, and, you know, we took off, you know, and it showed – and Sims back then was really just emerging as a guy who Parcells was beating over the head constantly berating him in practice and everything to just be controlled. And Phil learned how to be controlled in what the offense was trying to do. And he didn't make mistakes, which was great for us. And, you know, when you play mistake-free football, it usually bodes well for that team.
1: Talking to Gary, reasons to believe. Gary, I have to ask you, in this world of 2026, I think we have definitely need some positive thoughts. Where'd you come up with this idea? Obviously, you make speeches around the country, have for years, did TV. But where'd you come up with this idea for this book?
0: Well, it really is kind of grounding. And so reasons to believe, you know, just think of it, taking my name. And
2: I love it.
0: Here's a little picture of the actual book. So you guys can pick it up on Amazon. No problem there. What it is, it's really a compilation. It's not a sports memoir. It's really about leadership traits, and I tell it through a sports lens from a player's perspective, a broadcaster's perspective, and even I weave in some of the some business stuff with my business career. So I tell take all of the takeaways that we've learned over our sports careers and business careers, and I've taken those little nuggets out, and you'll read about culture, you'll read about team, you'll read about aspiration.
2: Accountability.
3: Huh? You know,
2: accountability.
3: You bring up
0: it's in there. There's no doubt about it.
2: Yes, sir.
3: You know, you bring up an interesting thing, Gary, because my dad was a sergeant in the Marines, so I had a heck of an upbringing. But when you play for a Parcells, a Belichick, a Riley, some of these guys that demand expertise and you know, excellent across the board, it takes a certain type of an individual to play for these guys. Am I right or wrong?
0: Yes and no. Yes, because you know you don't really know who you're getting and what you're gonna who you're gonna be with as a player. You draft those players come in there. So here's what Parcells' superpower is. Bill Parcells had the ability to kind of understand what it takes to make Gary Reasons and 50 other guys tick. What I mean by that is, how can he motivate us, and what can he do to get under our skin? And he did that constantly. And Bill was great at this, too. He would be there early in the mornings in the locker room, and we'd talk to him, and he'd talk with players. And he would really get to know them, almost like a father figure, in a sense, to the guys. And I think everybody realized, hey, this guy, he's genuine. But what he meant was, what he said was what he meant. And he plays to inspire each and every one of us. But he treated us all fairly, but he treated us all very, very differently because
2: treated
0: of
2: you all
0: approach.
2: Fairly, terribly, everybody.
0: I say fairly, and I understand.
2: I don't
0: mean
2: that
0: here.
2: In a negative way, Gary. I'm just saying that the difference between now and then with the kids is completely different. I mean, now you got to put your arm around them. I mean, in our era, they grab you by the face mask and say, "What the hell are you doing out there?" You know.
0: You know, sometimes the truth hurts, and you know, big annoy. It's loud mouth, and you know, hard coaching.
2: Right.
0: It's about tough love, you know, and so you got to have tough love for your teammates and your players. And I think Parcells brought a lot of that.
2: Mm-hmm.
0: Are coaches coaching a little bit differently today? Yes, they have to. The culture has changed a little bit, and what you're getting with the professional athletes now is different. So, but you still have to connect with them. You've got to find a way to get into there and penetrate and try to make a connection with these guys. And then you can get them to be on your team, because coaches do one thing. They put players in a position for them to succeed on the field. That's all they do. That's their job description. That's all they need to do. And if they can't do that and they can't get you to react because of what they're coaching and teaching, you know, it's not a fit.
1: Gary Reed, we've got about a minute left. I have to ask you this question. As a former New York Giant. Second-year quarterback Jackson Dart takes a political stand. Is that going to harm him in the locker room, in your opinion?
0: I really don't think it's going to matter whatsoever in the locker room. I mean, it's more on the media side. It's more on just the news side. All those things kind of wash out the window. They'll joke about it. They'll laugh about it. They'll bullshit about it. But no, it's not going to matter. But everything, you got to look, New York City, everything amplified. Everything has got a big, big lens on it. And he's got to remember that now. You know, he may have stepped in it a little bit right now, but he'll learn from that and move forward. I don't see it impacting him anyway.
2: What are your thoughts on the Giants in the future here? Because I think they're an up-and-coming program. I think, Harbaugh's going to bring back some discipline, some great things to that program.
0: Yeah, I think that Harbaugh is a great fit. I think that he has got the credentials. When he stands in front of the room the very first day, he's a coach. You can sit back in those chairs and say, hey, I respect this man because he's been there, done that, and now let's learn from him to take what he's sharing with us to get us to the promised land. I like the talent that the lineup that the Giants, the draft was really good to them. I think they're looking at defense first now, and it's going to be a great defensive team if all things come together. And I think the offense is emerging. Jackson Dart, obviously, and then Cam Scatter will be back. He got back this past weekend for camp.
2: Malik Nabers.
0: So those guys are going to come together, and it can be special.
1: Gary, in 30 seconds, and it's got to be 30 seconds or less, Phil Sims. Got fired by CBS a couple years ago. I thought he was excellent on TV. What do you think happened there?
0: You know, I think that Phil just kind of didn't like the vibe of what was going on in the studio. You know, he got relegated from obviously going out and being the game of the week for CBS to going into the studio. There's really a different feel as a broadcaster. I've gone down that same path, actually, and I've, done both. And so that's something that I just didn't think that Phil liked it in the studio as much as he did out on the road and more close to the game. You're definitely closer to the game as a game broadcaster instead of a studio analyst. And kind of there's a little bit of a disconnect there. You're just reacting instead of actually seeing things happen.
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0: Hey, welcome back, everybody. Sports Overnight America. I love the All-Star Game. I grew up loving the All-Star Game, and I'll tell you why. 1947, Jackie Robinson, the first black player in baseball. In the 50s and the 60s, the National League dominated the American League in the All-Star Game. And being from a house of politics, at least my mother's side of it was, I really wanted the National League to win, and they almost always won. One time they had a streak, I think, of 9 out of 11 All-Star Game victories. Now let's go back to 1933. The first All-Star Game, Babe Ruth, FDR, and America at the Crossroads. Randall Sullivan, welcome to the show.
1: Thank you for having me.
0: So what gave you the idea of writing this? Obviously, Hitler was the chancellor of Germany at that point with his 37%. FDR here in the United States, depression was just about over, but who knows? Ticket prices were low for baseball, but they weren't selling at all. And then the Arch Ward came up with this idea, the first All-Star Game. Talk about it.
1: Well, how the book started was me feeling not very good about the state of the country and thinking, you know, we've come through worse things. And one of those was the Great Depression. Began to read about the Great Depression and realized that things sort of bottomed out and began to come back in the late spring of 1933, early summer. Aside from the policies of the new Roosevelt administration, the two most significant events were the Chicago World's Fair and this baseball game that was played as an exhibition as part of the World's Fair. And I realized that, you know, initially, well, you know, the fact that that coincides with sort of the turning point when America began to rise again, I think, and the more I read about it, I realized that that game was more than a game. It did kind of uplift the country and give them this feeling of, you know, how good it feels when everything comes together and we're all on the same page. So I felt that was the next book.
0: FDR was not in favor of inflation, was he? All right. Source, you're on with Randall Sullivan. The book, of course, Amazon.com. Art, take it away.
2: Hey, Randall. Great to have you on the show. One of the things I wanted to talk to you about was, you know, Major League Baseball has been around since the 1860s with the Cincinnati Red Stockings. What got into Arch Ward and the hierarchy to come up with the concept of having the 33 All-Star Game? And I believe it was in Chicago's Comiskey Park. Am I right?
1: It was indeed. Well, everything was triggered, strange as it may sound, by an attempted assassination of Franklin Roosevelt. The assassin got off 5 shots, hit 6 people, but none of them were Roosevelt. One, however, was the mayor of Chicago.
2: Oh, no.
1: And he died about 3 weeks later. When he did, the sewer contractor who ran the city of Chicago at the time appointed Edward J. Kelly as the new mayor. And when Kelly became mayor, you know, he knew that this World's Fair was impending. Chicago was sort of stuck with it because they voted the bond on October 28th, 1929, the day before the stock market collapse.
2: Oh, my.
1: So Kelly thought, you know, he wanted to put some personal stamp on it, maybe some great athletic contest that would be, you know, part of the fair. He was thinking more horse race or boxing match, but he went to the publisher of the Chicago Tribune, who said, my sports editor is the best promoter in the country. Let's bring him in. So Ward walked in and said, no, it's got to be a baseball game between the best players in the American League and the best players in the National League. They told him, well, if you can make that happen, do it.
2: I love it.
0: Mark Mancini, you're on with Randall Sullivan, the first All-Star Game, Amazon.com, major bookstores everywhere. Mark, take it away.
3: Well, Randall, I'm about 20 years old, so I can go back to the 70s, the best decade of baseball. But when you look at some of the All-Star games, Reggie Jackson's shot in Tiger Stadium on the roof, Dave Parker in the Kingdome throwing that rifle shot. You know, baseball has changed over the years. We've got different uniforms now in the All-Star game. But nothing can't quite compare to everybody being represented by their city and wearing the homes or the road uniforms. Any thoughts?
1: And bear in mind, in those days, you know, fans never got to see the great players from the two leagues on the same field together, except in the World Series. And there were a lot of great players who didn't make it to the World Series. So, I mean, the excitement for this game was tremendous. It got the national press gave it the biggest buildup they'd ever given to a sporting event up to that time, because everyone thought it was going to be a one-off. there would be this one time game of the century, as it was known back before that was a cliche.
2: Some of the great players that you can recall playing in that game that people might not have ever heard of?
1: Well, they probably heard of Lefty Grove, but I honestly realized Lefty Grove was what a great pitcher. I mean, arguably the greatest pitcher in the history of baseball. I don't think anybody's ever been more dominant than he was at the
2: time. Didn't he strike out the first six guys or something like that?
4: Not that year. The next year.
2: Was it the next year? Okay.
1: The next year was Carl Hubbell. So yeah. Performance. And Hubbell played in that first game, too. They were supposed to be the starters, but John McGraw and Connie Mack, the two managers, both changed things up at the last moment and started to give to
2: so the guys. So he got competitive, is what you're saying.
1: Mack was really competitive. McGraw was, he was old and tired and almost dead. So he didn't bring quite the same oomph to it. But
3: Randall, I wanted to say something. I heard an interview with Reggie Jackson, and he said when he was playing the game, and I imagine even going back before him, he said the Hall of Fame was the greatest players inducted. Today it's now just good players. Any thought to that?
1: Yeah, well, Major League Baseball has loosen too many standards. I mean, maybe I'm...
2: Ooh, you sound like Goose Gossage now. Did you hear what he said recently?
1: But I mean, a lot of records, I don't know if they have a choice but to count, say, Barry Bonds' records, but, they don't count to me. And neither do the other, guys who juice to get to break those records. I think they've started sort of, they degraded what those records mean, there's a number of other things, but in terms of the All-Star game, the thing that is most heard it has been interleague play, because there isn't this tremendous anticipation of the two leagues against each other.
2: And as a kid, what I looked forward to, because, growing up when I grew up, we couldn't see a lot of games on TV. I liked seeing the fact that every team was represented and they wore their uniforms, which to me was really cool. Now we get these, I don't know what you want to call these uniforms. They look like softball uniforms in the All-Star game, and it drives me absolutely crazy because I'm a traditionalist. What are your thoughts on that?
1: I loved it the way it was before. I mean, we're never going to get the kind of electric moments like, Ted Williams, Homer, to in an All-Star game. We're not, but we're certainly not going to get anything like we got in 1933, which was a one-off. And, everybody was there to see Babe Ruth. Everybody knew he was at the tail end of his career. But seeing him rise to the occasion and be the star of that game, hit the first home run in All-Star history, and then win the game with a catch in the outfield was tremendously thrilling. I mean, the fans were delirious with happiness to see him do it.
4: Randall, let me ask you a question. Randall Sullivan with us, the first All-Star game, Amazon.com, major bookstores everywhere. The Dodgers are now drawing 4 million. What were the Yankees drawing, let's say, in 1930 and 1931 and
1: 1932? They weren't drawing. In 1930, actually, the major leagues looked like they were going to survive the Depression, and so the Yankees did draw over a million that year. And I think the Cubs were the highest drawing team. It was like 1.4 million. But by 1932-3, it had dropped to about half. And the only tickets being sold were the cheap seats, bleacher seats. So all of the teams were losing money, and some were really struggling. Connie Mack, who is Philadelphia Athletics, probably had the greatest collection of talent.
2: Jimmy Fox,
1: Jimmy Fox, Lefty Grove, Mickey Cochran. I mean, they're great players. And he had to sell them all off to keep his team alive.
4: Randall, in the late 50s, here in Los Angeles at the Coliseum, when I was a very young kid, my dad would take me to the Dodger games. $1, $2, and $3. Wow. Any thought?
1: Well, that was about the ticket prices in 1933, but a dollar was hard to come by then. Yeah, and that was one of the big arguments against doing this All-Star Games. The fans can't afford it. They won't support it. But the whole country got behind it.
2: That game broadcast on radio as well?
1: It was, yeah. And there is some film that's left, and there actually can there is film you can find online of Babe Ruth's home run swing.
2: Awesome.
1: It's a magnificent thing to see. It really is.
3: You know, another thing I wanted to talk about, and I know we're on the All-Star thing, but the players today, you know, we're looking at pitchers today, and, you know, I think some of these broadcasters are tripping over their shoelaces by saying Shohei Ohtani's the best thing since sliced bread. Obviously, he hasn't faced a Nolan Ryan, a J.R. Richard, or some of these other guys. How do you think he'd fare in back then with just Sandy Koufax or something?
1: Yeah, you know, I don't like to compare from different eras. I think it's unfair.
2: Yeah, so hard to do.
1: I mean, I think everybody should be judged in the context of the time. But I'll just say this about, I mean, Shohei Ohtani is great, but think about, I can't help but bring up Babe Ruth here again.
3: Yeah.
1: In 1920, his first season with the Yankees, Babe Ruth hit 54 home runs, which was more than all of the other teams in the American League.
2: Come on.
1: For Shohei Ohtani to have said that his first season in Dodgers uniform, he'd have had to hit 215 home runs.
2: But I will say 55 home runs and over 50 stolen bases is still a great, great Ohtani feat.
1: Ohtani's the only player who is even, to me.
2: Because I remember when 40-40 was something special and 30-30 was even considered special. But, you know, I watched him this last week in Pittsburgh, and I got to tell you, I would not want him stealing bases. I don't understand why Dave Roberts has him. I put a no stealing, and he hurt his knee trying to steal second base.
1: Yeah. I mean, reigning in a player that great.
2: I know what you're saying.
1: I mean, look, I think Ohtani has shown real greatness. He'd have to do it for another 15 years.
3: Yeah.
2: That's the question, exactly.
4: Randall Sullivan, we've got about a minute. I know you're very political. We're sort of political here on Sports Overnight America. Already, Netflix has taken away the home run derby from regular television. How long until the All-Star game goes by the wayside?
2: Becomes a streamer?
1: Yeah, I mean, it's inevitable. And, you know, they're already asking questions like, what can we do to, you know, sort of make the All-Star game as big an event as it used to be. And, you know, I was
2: leave it alone.
1: They asked me that on the MLB Network, and I said, "There's, I don't think there's anything you can do. I mean, interleague play is, you know, has changed that. So, but I think they may gimmick it up. You know, I think that's the problem.
2: They've done it in every other part of baseball. I mean, I don't know if you did hear about what Goose Gossage said the other day.
1: I did.
2: Oh, my goodness, you got to check it out and look it up. It's pretty incredible.
1: Okay, I will.
4: Randall Sullivan, certainly enjoyed the book and have enjoyed the All-Star game, although it's going to be ruined if it's not on TV because I refuse to buy Netflix. The first All-Star game, Babe Ruth, FDR, and America at the Crossroads by Randall Sullivan, Amazon.com, major bookstores everywhere. It's a heavy book, a heavy read, a great book, and a great read. Randall, thank you for appearing on Sports Overnight America.
2: Great job.
1: Thank you all. Thank you all. Yeah.

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6: Well, everybody's starting to get behind them now. 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
5: Got a great young farm system. There's no doubt about that. But I'll tell you what, when you got to play the Braves three in a row and then you got to go play the Dodgers three in a row, you're going to wind up maybe, if you're lucky, winning two. And then we didn't-

0: this hour from Town Hall, I'm Ron Taylor. President Trump is sounding optimistic that a deal with the current leadership in Iran will get done later today. Correspondent Laura Winters has more.
1: President Trump taking to his Truth Social page, previewing what he hopes will be a signed deal with Iran at some point on Sunday. He writes in part, at the appropriate time, when all is calm, we will go in and get the nuclear dust buried deep under the powerful sunken granite mountains, thanks to our beautiful B-2 bombers and their brilliant pilots, and downblend and destroy it, whether in Iran or the U.S.
0: A new analysis suggests President Trump's strategy toward Iran may go beyond diplomacy, aiming at long-term change inside the country.
2: Supporters say the president's approach uses a mix of economic pressure, diplomacy, and strategic messaging to weaken Iran's regime without immediate military action. Sanctions and oil restrictions are central, designed to string the economy and potentially spark internal unrest. While publicly framed as pursuing a deal, the broader plan, they believe, may reflect a calculated push for regime change over time. Ken Lorman reporting.
0: Nara Organics has recalled its organic baby formula sold at Target stores and online due to a multi-state outbreak of infant botulism. Federal authorities report that three babies became ill in California, Pennsylvania, and Washington in the last couple of months after consuming the formula. The FDA says people are urged to stop using it immediately. Jalen Brunson and the comeback Knicks did it again, and now they are the champion Knicks for the first time in 53 years. New York rules the NBA. Brunson scored 45 points, including 13 straight for New York, in the fourth quarter, and the Knicks beat the San Antonio Spurs 94-90 in Game 5 of the NBA Finals last night in San Antonio. News and analysis at townhall.com.
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0: An iconic centenarian and former member of the NBC Today Show team for decades has passed away. Ed Donahue has more on the life of Gene Shalit.
4: His family says longtime NBC Today Show movie critic Gene Shalit has died. He was 100. Shalit was known for his puffy hair, oversized handlebar mustache, and he loved puns. He started out on the Today Show in 1970 and left in 2010. Longtime producer Guy Ludwig says Gene Shalit amused you. He enlightened and amused whatever subject he was on. Some examples of his puns, Shalit called Frozen very cool, and The Men Who Stare at Goats was heard to bleat. His family said Gene Shalit passed away peacefully after 100 years of an amazing life. I'm Ed Donahue.
0: You'll find more on these stories, plus breaking news and analysis at townhall.com. I'm Ron Taylor. The Treasury Department has moved to involve banks more deeply in President Trump's immigration crackdown. More from Bob Agnew.
5: Treasury has issued new guidance allowing banks to share information about suspected customers more freely. It's part of the administration's effort to remove undocumented workers from the banking system. The changes are framed as a crackdown on fraud and crime. In May, the president signed an executive order requiring banks to scrutinize customer citizenship. The new guidance expands banks' ability to share information, including flags tied to immigration status. Bob Agner reporting.
0: A federal judge has ordered the Trump administration to restore sites changed under an executive order that sought to eliminate inappropriate content at national museums, parks, and landmarks. U.S. District Judge Angel Kelly's ruling Friday also ordered the government to pause any additional changes and submit status reports. More on these stories at townhall.com. I'm Ron Taylor.
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9: 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Dirtbags, great to be back with you for another week. And I know we say it every week, Nolan, myself, always lots to talk about, but this week it just seems overwhelming. So I don't know where we're going to get through, what we're going to get through, but we're going to try our best to cover as many things and topics as we can. Obviously, Braden Montgomery last night coming up with the White Sox in the walk-off home run in his debut. To win it, and obviously Aaron Judge's injury this past week, the Sacramento A's getting a introductory, I guess, to Vegas. We'll be talking about that and all the home runs that have been leaving the yard over the last 2 days between them and the Milwaukee Brewers. Freddie Freeman gets his 2,500th hit, only active player right now with 2,500. So again, tons and tons to talk about. Even some pitchers coming back off the IL, and some teams either getting filled up with players that they need to from the IL, and obviously other teams with still some more players to come. So before we get going with tonight's show, as always, want to thank everybody for being a part of the nation. If you're new to us, welcome aboard. We hope you enjoy the show. And as you always know, you can reach Nolan myself on Facebook or Instagram at Dirtbag Baseball Nation. You can reach out to me personally on Facebook at Kirk McNabb. Follow, ask me personal questions. If it's for Nolan on catching or anything like that, you got a guarantee that we'll get back in touch with you. That's just an automatic. So, and as always, to all our servicemen and women around the world, thank you for doing what you do each and every day. So Nolan, myself, and the rest of the dirtbags in the nation can do what we do and be a part of what we love, and that's baseball. Being dirtbags on the field, off the field, and that's the bottom line. You know the expectation, you know the just the reality of it, and the privilege that it is to play this game and be a part of this game as a player, a parent, a coach, a fan at the major league level, the college level, the youth level. It really doesn't matter. It's still baseball at the end of the day, and it's what every one of us loves. So that's what it's all about. So dirtbags, settle in, get your favorite drink. However you like to listen to us, wherever you like to listen to us, because we're going to be right back here after the break. Pick it up, get after it, get dirty.
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9: Welcome back, Dirtbags. As I said at the top of the show, tons to talk about Nolan, so I'm going to get out of the way and let you get up and get after it and get dirty.
26: Yeah, so normally I think we'd start out with some actual baseball talk. This week I kind of want to get into upper management talk to start out with. Craig Breslow. Red Sox aren't contemplating firing Craig Breslow was a report that came out that I saw yesterday. Now, this one's interesting to me because obviously everybody knows, well, the situation with Boston. Let's be honest. They fire Alex Cora earlier in the season. It's really been tons of injuries and everything like that. Obviously, super aggressive in the offseason, tried to make some moves. And I don't fault the guy for some of the moves that he made. I thought that they were pretty smart moves in the grand scheme of things. Unfortunately, just hasn't worked out. But I'm honestly a little bit surprised that they're not talking about firing him. Because between the Devers stuff that happened last year, Cora to start out this year, you're looking at the success that some of the players that he's traded away have had elsewhere versus the talent that he brought in and the lack of success that they've had. To me, honestly, I was a little bit surprised. Now, I get that we're still early in June, but at the same time, I don't see this team making a run for it between now and the deadline. So if I was the brain trust powers of Fenway Sports Group, I would personally have been looking for a new general manager, president of baseball ops guy by now.
9: Yeah, I think you touched on it, Nolan. I think there's just so much confusion over the last year. Basically, I mean, it was what, just a little bit earlier than this when they traded Devers last year, right around this time.
26: Yeah.
9: And then just, you know, you see Kyle Harrison go to the Milwaukee Brewers for Durbin, and that, I mean, not a bad trade at the time and on the surface, but then you look at what Harrison's done over there in Milwaukee. His last start was a short one, and he got roughed up pretty good, but overall just tremendous in behind the Miz right there. I just think, you know, and yes, they've got Wilson Contreras and Sonny Gray, and losing Crochet hurts and stuff like that. There's no question about it. That's a big loss early in the season when you need to stabilize all the turmoil that's been going on over the last year, basically. And I think there's just a lot of youth behind that. And you know, imagine being a young player coming up to Major League Baseball, the show, and happen to go through that. And I just think there's just a lot of uncertainty. And when you can't play relaxed on the field, right? Can't play confident on the field. You know how tough it is. It's a daunting task. So if you're a Red Sox dirtbag out there listening to us, we'd love to have your thoughts and opinions for sure. There's no question about it on the temperature in Boston and really just what your thoughts are. So send those out to us for sure.
26: Trey Mancini came up after, basically 3 years. Gets an RBI single in his first at-bat since, July 31st, 2023. Obviously, he was a feel-good story a couple years back. Another feel-good story now that he's back up with the Angels. He's had to deal with a lot throughout his career, obviously. That was just a feel-good one for him to get back up to the majors, so we're not really going to dive too much into that one. But, jumping over, obviously, we kind of talked about it a little bit in the intro, and you brought up about one of the guys getting traded there. Milwaukee, Vegas, this past week, what the heck was that? If that's any prequel for what we're about to see in Las Vegas, I'm sorry, but I think reporters need to cut out the Colorado's a Homer Dome talks anytime soon. That has just become a bandbox. And I don't know if that's exactly where they're going to be playing. I know that they're still doing it at the minor league park, but my goodness, man, the balls were just flying out of there.
9: Well, it's supposed to be in that corridor, right, where they're building, and exactly right. It might be the only stadium in baseball that actually doesn't need real fireworks. The home runs alone are the fireworks. Game one, what was it, 15 or whatever the heck it was, five more last night.
26: Yeah, and Langoliers hit one 483.
9: If you're looking at the A's themselves, you got to be excited about that with their type of hitters. Would you not say? I mean, obviously,
26: 100%.
9: Pitchers much like Colorado are going to have to be tough-minded. They're going to have to realize, hey, you know what? I'm going to have a home ERA probably around 5, maybe 5.5 even, and stuff like that. But again, if you know you've got your sluggers around you and you can do your very best to stay around that 5 runs given up or whatever, and I mean, obviously, Milwaukee's a great example. Obviously, it's 2 games, too. I'm not naive to that, Dirtbags. But that's a good lineup. And you saw what they did on Monday night. Now, Tuesday night, they were able to shut them down a little bit more and stuff and keep their own bats going, the A's. So, but it's good for baseball, right? It's probably good for the A's players as well to be over there and getting an opportunity, getting the somewhat acclimated, even though they're a couple years still away from being officially in the stadium. I'd like to know what the fans were thinking. I'd like to know where the fans were, if it's kind of like the Vegas Golden Knights, if it was international fan base or if it was a Las Vegas fan base. So you got any information on that, Nolan?
26: No, honestly, I don't. I got to assume it would probably be like a Vegas Golden Knights situation where, honestly, the first couple of years, I think it'll be tough to have a true home fan base. I think it'll kind of be, to me, it's going to kind of be like the, obviously you touched on it, the Vegas Golden Knights, but I was going to say the Los Angeles Rams for football, meaning that they don't actually have fans of their own. They just have a bunch of people that happen to be in the city at the time showing up and watching the game. And don't get me wrong. I mean, they're still going to sell out, I feel like, most games. Because it is supposed to be an indoor stadium, if I'm not mistaken. If it's going to be an indoor stadium, then that would just be insane. But, yeah, I believe it's an indoor.
9: It's open air.
26: Yeah.
9: It's open air but covered, yeah.
26: Yeah, so, I mean, they should still be protected enough, so they should be able to sell out most games. I know it gets hot as all could be in the summertime. So I wouldn't be surprised if they look at doing it kind of like Arlington, where obviously the Texas Rangers changed it and they made the roof permanent, which was a heck of a lot better for the fans and everything. But yeah, no, that's going to be one to watch in a couple of years before the stadium actually gets opened up and everything like that. So moral of the story, they're going to need a heck of a bullpen is kind of what I'm getting at. Because the starting pitching, if I'm a starting pitcher, I'm looking there and I'm like, okay, you got to pay me Max Scherzer, Jacob DeGrom type money, 40 plus million bucks a year for me to even entertain coming here just to let up, like you said, a 5 ERA.
9: Yeah, I mean, at the end of the day, man, if I get the chance, I'm going to be making sure I get tickets to go and see it. I'm not a Vegas guy per se. The gambling doesn't mean anything to me or whatever and stuff like that, but I'm a baseball fan, and it looks like it's going to be a tremendous stadium. It'd be a fun atmosphere just as a baseball fan, so I'm all in. I have no problem at all or whatever in that. Let's go. Let's go. Get the tickets right now, Nolan.
26: Yeah. Then, like Kirk talked about, obviously a few injuries this past week. Aaron Judge. Now, this one kind of surprised me. Like, all the talk was shoulder being banged up a little bit, and then turns out, no, he's got fractured ribs. So, dealt with it for, I guess, a couple of seasons, which was pretty crazy to me. But, yeah, obviously placed on the IL. He'll be out for at least a month, it sounds like. And then Ronald Acuna just yesterday goes down. Believe it was a hamstring. Either a hamstring.
9: It was
26: or
9: groin.
26: It was hamstring.
9: Trying to leg out a hit.
26: Yeah, so I mean, he'll go back on the shelf. He'll be down for probably a month as well, honestly speaking. So two major superstars obviously getting injured. Both guys obviously trending towards being all-stars this year, I'd say again. But I mean, yeah, those are two nagging injuries for both teams. Obviously, both teams, though, right now in great spots that they can deal with those types of injuries.
9: Yeah, and then Yankees brought up Spencer Jones again or whatever, got his first major league home run last night, swinging the bat a lot better. Again, a small dosage and stuff like that, but hey, you see a lot of the young prospects go through that, right? 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So we're going to be right back here after the break, Dirtbags. Just keep getting after it.
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2: Welcome back, Dirtbags. Nolan, what do you got for us?
3: Yeah, obviously, some good news, though, regarding the injury front. Sounds like Tariq Skubal coming back pretty soon through five scoreless innings in a rehab appearance. What's it say here? 44 of his 54 pitches were strikes. Finished the day, five innings, two hits, six Ks, no walks, no runs, 16 swings and misses. So, obviously, that's a pretty good start for him, not going to lie. Coming back, especially with all the trade talks and stuff like that. Another guy for trade talks, obviously, we're going to get into this a little bit more as well. Yordan Alvarez. For some reason, they were asking Dana Brown about the idea of trading Yordan Alvarez. Like we were just talking about off-air, Kirk, obviously speaking. The Astros last year were in the exact same spot as they were this year, basically. Like, bunch of guys banged up with injuries and whatnot. Team obviously made a run. They got real close at the very end there and then end up losing on game 162, right? Missing out on the playoffs. So, I mean, yeah, we can talk about both of those things, obviously, trade-related now that we're in trade talk season.
2: Yeah, I mean, Skubal, obviously, that's great news for him personally. The Tigers, in the short term, maybe the rest of the season. I still can't see them doing the Shohei Ohtani with them unless they make a lot of ground up real, real quick over the next month and a half. But still, it's exciting for him to come back and be so, I guess, good in such a quick amount of time. I noticed where Blake Snell just had the same procedure done for the Dodgers, so he's probably hoping the same thing, right? Be able to come back that quick as well. But again, you're talking about a guy under contract versus a guy that is working for a big contract too, so you never know how the mind's going to work differently for those two guys. But you know, exactly right. You've got a few guys, but you go over to the Alvarez, like, he's signed through 2028 still. Like, I couldn't even believe that when I read that the other day, that Dana Brown was asked about it. Like, you're not replacing Yordan Alvarez in that lineup. You can't get enough back for him. And you know, you get Altuve back. You got Pena, Correa, I guess, probably isn't going to get there, but you got Hunter Brown as well and stuff like that. And the wild card's still wide open, right? The second wild card. Obviously, the Yankees are leading real well with the first wild card. But two and three, they're there. They're there. And so you can't push that panic button. I mean, you get Hunter Brown back healthy and that, they can make up some ground on those other wild card teams in a hurry. And nobody in the American League yet is, and as good as the White Sox are doing still, right? You have to have trepidation, right? When are they going to stumble? Hopefully they don't, but especially if you're a White Sox dirtbag out there and stuff like that, you're loving life for the first time in what? 5 years?
3: Yeah, something like that, honestly speaking. Yeah, well, I mean, since Tony La Russa was in town.
2: Yeah. So, I mean, you got to be excited about those. I mean, you go over to another guy coming back, Dylan Cease with the Toronto Blue Jays. Last night he goes against the Phillies, good lineup. Haven't hit their stride yet, but six innings, 11 Ks. First game back against the Phillies. I mean, you know, they got Max Scherzer right around the corner. Shane Bieber is making, I think, his second or third finally, Triple A start, so they're getting real close to having a deep potential lineup of pitchers. So that's going to benefit them because, again, Vladdy Guerrero, he hasn't been hitting at all. Need to get that big hammer rolling and stuff like that. But a lot of key players coming back in the hot of the summer, in the heat of the summer, and it's time to start moving for some of those teams.
3: Yeah, and as I mean, this is going to sound like an absolutely crazy statement, but the Jays, air quotations, got to Christopher Sanchez. Two runs in seven innings. So, I mean, no, you are right. Absolutely. They're starting to get their pitching back, but the hitting isn't anywhere near where it needs to be for them to even be considered a team that's in consideration.
2: Like, no, you're looking at,
3: if their pitching staff is going to have to go out there and let up three runs at most a game, like, because

0: Alejandro Kirk and everything like that, but still, at the end of the day, right now, that's not a team that I can see gaining enough ground. Obviously, they're tied for the wild card spot with Texas, but at the same time, I mean, they're two games under 500. The way the Athletics swing it, I don't honestly, I have them above them. But like you said, in the White Sox right now, like, yeah, that's a team that everybody should be a feel good story, right? Like you said, it's been 5-6 years since they were even relevant. Obviously, Munetaki Murakami's got to come back. Just to add some more thump to that lineup. But, I mean, you look at the addition yesterday of Braden Montgomery, obviously fifth player in Major League history to have a walk-off home run in his Major League debut. They're a bunch of young, hungry kids, which is cool to see. And I think every single one of them is feeding off of each other. So, I mean, right now, them in Cleveland, like, they look like they should be, which is crazy to say, playoff teams. I think the White Sox need some pitching, absolutely. But at the same time, you're not panicking if you're the White Sox. You're in a fantastic spot right now. They got, what, a two-game lead?
1: Yeah, that's the whole thing, right? They don't have to give up a lot to get really quality pitchers at the trade deadline. They don't need to be in on the big marquee guys and stuff like that, because like you said, those young prospects, it seems like they're bringing up one every week or whatever, and that they're athletic, they're talented, they know the game of baseball. The minor league system must be doing a really good job of bringing these guys forward and stuff like that, because they come in and right away they're doing their job, right? It's impressive to see. And like we talked about, even Vargas from the trade with the Dodgers last year or whatever, he's having a breakout season. What's he, 26, 27 now? He's having a great season over there at third base. I think he's the leading American League third baseman right now overall. And so, you know, is it sustainable for a whole season? I don't know, but you're a White Sox. Who cares about the season right now, even though you're kind of dreaming about it? You're probably in the moment. You're thinking about being in the moment. So that's exciting.
0: Yeah.
1: For sure.
0: Four games over 500. Yeah, they're the same record as Cleveland. I mean, in terms of games over 500 and everything like that. Cleveland's 37-33. Chicago's 35-31. Why wouldn't you be excited? Like, yeah, they're a good young team right now. And that's it.
1: Let's stay in the AL Central for a quick one. It just popped into my head, too, over the Sunday, obviously, Nolan.
0: The McGonagalls.
1: I mean, so you got the Cardinals going ahead with the shirts off, arms off. You know, I'm curious to see. Detroit has to market that. That CC girl, good for her. Great for them to promote it. Good, it just happened to work out for Kevin McGonigal to have the home run early in the game against Castillo and then the walk-off hit. But just another cool story, which is, again, it's the Nike ball for Tiger Woods in Augusta, the Masters, hanging on the rim for the win. You can't put a price on that. A girl makes up the McGonagalls. I guarantee you MLB or at least the Detroit Tigers are running with that.
0: Oh, they have to run with it. It's a free marketing. Literally. Like, it is a no-brainer if you're the Tigers, and especially with the year that they're having and everything like that. Like, yes, they're not where they were supposed to be. Everybody can kind of agree on that. Call what it is. This kid signed an 8-year extension. Or a 7-year. I can't remember. I think his was the 8-year. Right at the start of the year, before he even got called up officially. So you're like, okay, well, this kid has committed to Detroit. He's obviously a fantastic player because, I mean, he's right up there in the American League Rookie of the Year polls and everything like that. And on top of that, you got fans that love him. And let's be honest, he's a hardworking kid. He hasn't done anything wrong yet at the major league level. And by wrong, I don't mean criminal related. I mean literally just an inability to play a certain position or do anything. Like, he's came up, he's looked professional. You can tell that the kid's got the swagger to be there. Something like that should be ran with in the city of Detroit because they're looking for something after Miguel Cabrera a few years ago. Like, Riley Green, yes, absolutely. He's a star in his own right. But they haven't had anything really besides that.
1: No, absolutely. Like, you hit the nail on the head. He's Motor City through and through. He rolls the sleeves up. He gets after it. He's living up to the bill. There's no question. I mean, he's a fun player to watch. And again, we say it all the time, right? There's so many of them out there around the league and stuff like that. But if you're a Tigers dirtbag out there, I mean, you have to be real happy with that because, like you said, too, right? Nolan Torkelson had a couple of 30 home run seasons, but he's not really rolling this year either. Riley Green is very good. Obviously, Dingler's having a really good season behind there. But like I said, I mean, you know, you need Scooble to go out there every game to get those 10 games back real quick.
0: Yeah.
1: But if he can come back and even go 5-0, let's just say he could go 5-0 or whatever, and that it might make a difference. Who knows? So at the end of the day, he's going to elevate that lineup and that team and that pitching staff. So, but again, McGonagall's, hey, let's see them. Let's see them. That was a great one. I loved that, watching that the other day. So, what other exciting do we have? We've got 45 seconds.
0: Yeah, just one last thing to talk about for this one. Last thing just for this one, obviously, Cincinnati Reds, in case people didn't notice, first time since April 14th that a team in the National League Central has fallen below 500. They got swept by the Cardinals over the weekend. They're two games under 500, which would still be tied for second or third wild card in the American League. I mean, obviously that's one we're going to talk a little bit more in depth. But yeah, they just couldn't figure it out over the weekend. Started to do a little better. Chase Burns, obviously a fantastic start last night with the bloody finger and whatnot. But anyways, Dirtbags, we'll be talking about this in the standings.
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1: 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Time for the standings, Nolan. Let's get after it.
0: Yeah, so I mean, we're going to start out exactly where we've been starting out for the past, I think, 8-9 weeks now. Starting out National League Central, still, even though not every team's above 500, still the best division in baseball. You get the Milwaukee Brewers, 41-24, 7-3 in their last 10. St. Louis Cardinals, 36-28, 7-3. Pittsburgh Pirates, Chicago Cubs, 34-33. Pittsburgh, 5-5, Chicago, 3-7. Cincinnati Reds, 32-34, 3-7. Milwaukee, don't need to dive too much into that. Obviously speaking, they went down to Vegas. We kind of touched on that a little bit. Participated in the home run derby. St. Louis pulled off a sweep and then goes into New York, obviously won last night. Has a game tonight against New York. Pretty crazy considering the whole payroll of the Cardinals is as much as Juan Soto's getting paid this year. Pittsburgh Pirates. Yeah, I mean, I don't even know what's really going on with Pittsburgh. Past couple of days, they haven't looked great. Obviously, O'Neill Cruz kind of banged up a little bit day-to-day still. Chicago Cubs, I mean, case in point, Alex Bregman, I give him a ton of credit. Yes, he's one of the superstars on the Cubs, so I tip my cap in the fact that he was the first one to say, hey, right now I'm sucking. Like, didn't put ownership or didn't put blame on anybody else. Just basically said, hey, I'm sucking right now. I need to get hot. And I don't disagree with him, but let's be honest. It's the whole team that needs to get hot. That's a team that is definitely the most streaky team in baseball. And right now they're on a bad streak again. But Cincinnati, obviously, like we said, fell below 500. Chase Burns rights the ship a little bit there yesterday. Look for them to probably bounce back and get back over 500. But three teams approaching 500 in that division now.
1: Yeah, for sure. Pittsburgh is obviously playing the Dodgers. They got Shohei today and tonight, and Skeens threw great last night and a quality start, and then the bullpen just blew it up, and the Dodgers end up winning, what, 12-3 or something like that when it was all said and done. So Chicago Cubs, without those two 10-game winning streaks and stuff like that, they'd be in a whole lot of trouble because the last 20 games, real
0: terrible.
1: Bad. Tough. So, like you said, the rest of the lineup, some surprises still with the St. Louis Cardinals. But, hey, shout out to Ollie Marmol getting Dave Roberts on the National League All-Star coaching staff for a game. So, good for him.
0: One last one I want to just touch on quickly. I found this out over the weekend. Cincinnati bullpen has allowed basically 3 runs a game. I think they said it was like 120 runs over the last 40 games from the Cincinnati Reds bullpen. They need to figure that out if they want to get back in the hunt. Jumping over National League East, you get the Atlanta Braves 45-22, 7-3 in their last 10. Philadelphia Phillies 36-31, 7-3. Washington Nationals 35-33, 6-4. Miami Marlins 32-35, 6-4. New York Mets 29-37, 6-4. All teams obviously above 500 for their last 10 games. The Mets obviously got their butts whooped 7-0 last night, but I mean still playing a little bit better baseball. They got to get their guys healthy again, though. Lindor sounds like he's middle of June to late June for his calf strain. Jorge Polanco obviously had a setback there the other day, but Alvarez did come back after missing the last 4 weeks. So I expect a little bit of a boost in that term. Miami, same thing, obviously, playing a little bit better there on a 3-game streak right now. But just keep going the course right now. You guys are in a good spot. Washington, same boat. They seem to have corrected a few of the bullpen issues and whatnot. Miles Mikolas still seems to be a major issue for you guys, same as he was for us the past few years. Philadelphia, they don't really need to talk too much about them. Obviously, Donnie and the rest of the crew got together. They did whatever they needed to do to fix the juju that was going on in that clubhouse prior to Rob Thompson. Playing a lot better baseball there on the hunt right now. And Atlanta, obviously, outside of Acuna, not too much to talk about there.
1: Just rolling. Yeah, Philadelphia's the best team in baseball since Donnie took over. So, you know, they're back in the holding court in the wild card. So they're fine. They're fine. Let the Braves keep doing what they're doing. They keep doing what they're doing, getting the playoffs and let things roll. That pitching staff is outstanding with Scherzer and Sanchez. And you know what? They'll find a piece. Lizardo's getting a little stronger all the time. So they're good to go, man. I'm not worried about them at all.
0: Wasn't Scherzer, it's Wheeler, but either way.
1: Sorry, Wheeler. Sorry, not Scherzer. Yeah, my bad.
0: Jumping over National League West, you get the Los Angeles Dodgers, 43-24, 6-4 in their last 10. Arizona Diamondbacks, 34-32, 3-7. San Diego Padres, 34-32, 2-8. San Francisco Giants, 27-41, 5-5. And the Colorado Rockies, 25-42, 5-5. Basically, we're sticking with and put a wrap to the season for the Giants and the Colorado Rockies already, which is crazy to say. But at the same time, San Diego obviously is very much in a very terrible position. Obviously, Manny Machado's making headlines this week for saying, hey, what the heck are half these statistics that you guys are throwing up on the board? Which is not the headline that you want to hear out of a superstar. You want to hear, hey, what the heck are the guys doing in the clubhouse not being able to hit a baseball?
1: Yeah, I think he's trying to deflect a little bit. Obviously, it's him and stuff like that, and you get a little bit irritated if you're not a Padres dirtbag. But, you know, I was okay with it overall. Now, what stands out to me looking at this, Nolan, is the Dodgers are a plus differential of 142. The rest of that division is all minus. So, just not good. Just not good. I mean, the Diamondbacks are doing fine and stuff like that, but, you know, still 3-7 over the last 10. So, that's a ugly-looking division right now.
0: Jumping over American League East, you get the Tampa Bay Rays, 40-25, 5-5 in their last 10. New York Yankees, 41-26, 6-4, technically tied, but Tampa Bay has the better winning percentage. Toronto Blue Jays, 33-35, 4-6 in their last 10. Baltimore Orioles, 31-37, 5-5. Boston Red Sox, 27-39, 4-6 in their last 10. Don't need to dive too much into Boston. Obviously, we kind of touched on them. Baltimore, they're still playing ho-hum baseball. Still need some clutch hitting. Still need some better pitching. But overall, I mean, you're looking at Adley Rutschman. He's had a fantastic season. A few of their kids need to produce a lot better than they are. Toronto Blue Jays, like you said, at least they're getting boys back. They're getting healthier. They're tied for that third wild card spot. But still, yeah, they need a lot more out of Vladdy. Like, I'm not knocking them, but they need a lot more out of Vladdy. Yankees and Tampa Bay, we don't need to dive into too much.
1: Yeah, great job touching on everything. And the Orioles need Henderson to take off, and that he's been real quiet all season. Need Holiday to get rolling and stuff of that, and the pitchers as well, like you said. And yeah, I mean, Yankees and the Rays are rolling. Yankees, 8-4 over Cleveland Guardians again today. Shout out to Paul Goldschmidt. He has been what a fantastic one-year contract. It is so fun to see him back swinging a bat real well. Real, real excited for him. So real happy for him, too. And obviously not missing a beat with old Mr. Judge in the lineup, right?
0: Yeah, and he's only 20 short of 400, so it's going to be real interesting. I doubt he gets it this year. That would be, yeah, obviously an incredible run for him. He'd have to face right-handed pitching a little bit more. But, I mean, heck, two more years, I think he gets to 400, really boosts his Hall of Fame credentials. Jumping over American League Central, you get the Chicago White Sox, 35-31, 6-4 in their last 10. Cleveland Guardians, 37-33, 3-7 in their last 10. Minnesota Twins, 30-38, 3-7. Detroit Tigers, 28-39, 6-4. Kansas City, 28-39, 6-4. Same as what you were talking about earlier there. Only one team with over a plus run differential, and that's the Chicago White Sox. They have a plus 9 run differential. Every other team negative in that division. Yeah, Cleveland's just not doing anything right now. Obviously, they're in a little bit of a tough schedule, but I mean, same time, that's a team that's built upon pitching. Right now, their pitching is not holding up their end of the bargain. Chicago White Sox playing fun baseball. That's good to see. Minnesota, obviously, Royce Lewis just gets called back up after going on a tear in AAA. So hopefully that boosts the lineup a little bit more. Byron Buxton, obviously, sounds like he's getting healthy again, so that's good. Detroit, we kind of touched on them, so don't need to talk too much. And Kansas City just got to figure it out.
1: Yeah, that's it. I mean, the White Sox, three-time 100-game loser in the last three seasons, right? And now they're, just under the halfway point, and they're leading it or tied at the top of the division and stuff like that. Kansas City Royals, you're looking at what, Walker or Lugo, maybe both of them being traded over the next month and stuff like that. They got to move a few of those pieces. Just doesn't look like they're going to get anything going right. Caglianone has certainly swung the bat a lot better over the last 10 games, so he's starting to settle in as a major leaguer and stuff. Witt went out 2 weeks ago or on the weekend and was back in last night, so that was good to see, but yeah, exactly right. I mean, another division that just really, really surprising. You couldn't you couldn't have bet on where they would be at this time with that. I couldn't come up with that division race right now. So
0: no.
1: And unfortunately there isn't one. So let's wrap it up with the AL West.
0: Yeah, AL West, you get the Seattle Mariners 36-32, 7-3 in their last 10. Texas Rangers 32-34, 7-3. Sacramento Athletics 32-35, 5-5. Houston Astros 31-38, 5-5. Los Angeles Angels 26-42, 4-6. Angels call it a season, I guess, already. Got some feel-good stories. Trout's not getting traded, so not really much to talk about there. Houston, obviously, it sounds like the boys are on the mend. Going to be real interesting to see what they do over the next month and a half. But Dana Brown, he ain't going to be selling anytime soon, it sounds like. The Athletics, obviously, in a unique position where their offense is, I'd call it the second coming almost. At this point in time, they're hitting home runs left, right, and center, but their pitching staff obviously needs to do a much better job. Same as the pen, holding the runs to a minimal. Like we said, at least give them five. That offense is good enough for six any game. Texas Rangers, they're playing real good baseball. Like you said last week, obviously the pitching staff is coming around. The hitters are starting to get healthy again. Seager's finally back, which is nice to see.
1: Josh Young is having a fantastic year.
0: Yes, he is. And then Seattle, basically status quo right now. Everybody's healthy enough. Julio Rodriguez has re-entered the AL MVP talks, obviously speaking. But, I mean, that's a team that I'm looking forward to seeing what they add over the next couple of weeks.
1: Well, they're going to add Cal Raleigh. That's one exciting thing. He's back in AAA at Tacoma. Had two home runs the other night. So that's a big addition right there. Hopefully moving in the right direction. They've been able to maintain and steady the ship without him and stuff. Randy Arozarena doing real well. And don't forget, really, Josh Naylor hasn't really, really taken off either and stuff like that. So
0: he's had the back.
1: Yeah, exactly right. And he has that problem, right? So, I mean, really, they're in good shape overall. Three games up right now on Texas. They look good. I mean, Logan Gilbert had a rough first two innings last night against the Orioles and that, and I think he still went six, you know, or seven. They just know how to pitch. They know how to do the things. And you know, Dan Wilson still got them playing really good baseball. They believe in each other, and they should believe in each other. I mean, look where they were last year, a heartbeat away from the World Series for the first time. So, but, yeah, your Texas Rangers, you keep Josh Young on the field, and Corey Seager, you got to have him on the field for sure. There's no question about it. But, you got Wyatt Langford. Big shout out for him the other day on Sunday, hitting that 113 plus mile an hour home run, hit the guy in the ribs. He missed the ball, hit him in the rib, and runs out the next inning, plays a little catch with the guy, throws him an autographed baseball. So those are real class things that you don't see all the time, and it's great to see for baseball across the board. So shout out to Wyatt Langford for sure, Texas Rangers. But yeah, they're playing good baseball, there's no question, and they look like they're going to go away with it. And like you said, really the Athletics, they need to, there's no panic. For sure, but on the other side of it, they know they need pitching, so go and find some pitching. Go and find some pitching because you got a really good lineup there that can stay west if they get the job done.
0: Well, and they got pieces that they could trade in the minors, too. Like, that's the good thing. They got young kids that are up at the majors. They very easily should be a buying team right now. Like, that's a team that's hungry, very easily could be marketable, and you can get a guy with a bit of control. But anyways, Dirtbags, we'll be right back here with the final thoughts.
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1: Welcome back to Your Bag Stolen. Give him your final thought.
0: Yeah, so my final thought, Ollie Marmol, named to the National League All-Star team. Obviously, Kirk kind of touched on it a little bit there. Honestly, that is a complete 180 from where I figured he would ever be. Like, an All-Star game assistant coach. I get that the All-Star game doesn't have as much value as it used to, and understandably so. Like, it to me, of that old-school generation where I get that the All-Star game had significance for the World Series, but it also had a better feel to it when it was for the World Series. Grand scheme of things, it shouldn't really matter, but at the end of the day, I love the fact that the MLB All-Star game used to be World Series, and I hope in the new CBA, I hope that that's a part of it. Bring it back, because to me, I mean, don't get me wrong, you can't fool around in an All-Star game, but I don't want to get into the point where all of a sudden I see pitchers playing slow pitch up there on the mound.
1: Well, here, real quick, Nolan, you just said it right before we started the final thoughts. How many teams in Major League Baseball are in wild card contention still at this moment in time?
0: 27. They're all within 20 games.
1: You're telling me any pitcher out there for either team wouldn't fight because if their team made it into the playoffs, they got to host the World Series if they were able to go through? There you go.
0: Yeah.
1: There you go. That's why I agree with you. I loved it. I loved it when they had to fight for the World Series home game or home field advantage. I think it's a great addition. I think it was unique. I thought it brings life. I mean, everybody knows what the All-Star game is. It's beautiful. It's excellent. It's the home run derby. It's the game. It's the extravaganza of baseball. It's the addition of the draft now and everything else. But put some significance on it. Hold that for sure. I don't want to see my pitcher go and get injured in it and stuff. And I have no question about it. But on the other side, if I'm fighting for it and I know it's on the line and he comes back and he was helping that my team, my division win it, and then we go through the World Series, hey,
0: oh,
1: Bob's your uncle, let's go. Maybe you're a dirtbag. You're a dirtbag. You got up, got after it, and got dirty. So on that note, dirtbag, so it is that time. It's thank you for listening to another episode. Thank you for
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1: And the rest of dirtbags can do what we do each and every day. And so if you're going out there this week, be a dirtbag on the field and off the field. No question. Unfortunately, though, it is that time.

0: News This Hour from Town Hall. I'm Ron Taylor. Momentum for a deal to end the Iran war is growing. Pakistan says an agreement is closer than ever, and as correspondent Lou Garrett reports, President Trump asserts it will be signed later today.
1: Pakistan's Prime Minister said on Saturday that a deal is closer than ever before and is expected to be signed in the next 24 hours. Pakistan is preparing for an electronic signing of the agreement, followed by technical-level talks next week. Part of the deal includes provisions for Iran's nuclear program. Iran's foreign minister has said that terms of the dealing with the program would be finalized in the 60 days after the initial agreement is signed.
0: While the latest inflation numbers are concerning, conservatives say President Trump's policies are holding the line despite global pressures.
2: The consumer price index rose 4.2% in May, driven largely by higher energy costs tied to the war with Iran. Conservatives argue that despite those external pressures, inflation under President Trump remains significantly lower than in the early Biden years. They say pro-growth policies are helping offset rising gas prices, while calling for further action to bring inflation back under control. I'm Bill Alexander.
0: Homeland Security Secretary Mark Wayne Mullen says the Trump administration has located unaccompanied migrant children who were previously unaccounted for during the Biden administration.
3: We found 146,000 kids so far. 146,000 kids.
4: That's the head of Homeland Security, Mark Wayne Mullen, who estimates about 450,000 children went missing during the 4 years our southern border was wide open during the Biden-Harris administration under the direction of then Homeland Chief Alejandro Mayorkas. Mullen telling reporters it's believed some of these kids were sexually assaulted.
3: Some of these kids claim that they were raped 600 to 700 times.
4: Laura Winters reporting.
0: You'll find more news and analysis at townhall.com. I'm Ron Taylor reporting.
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0: Wisconsin Republican Senator Ron Johnson tells the Salem Radio Network that his investigation shows both the FDA and CDC covered up extremely concerning data regarding the safety of COVID vaccines on children.
7: Three successive months, Dr. Sharson, she's a data mining expert, so is warning them, continued to do data runs, showed more very serious adverse events, and they blew her off. They told her to cease and desist. Let me add, the CDC used a different technique for data mining. It called the proportional reporting ratio. And a bunch of us in 2022 were asking to see that data, the results of it. Finally, they released it to Epoch Times, showing all, the PRR was showing all kinds of safety signals, and they just blew it off.
0: Legislation in two of the nation's most populous states could force 3D printers to come equipped with technology blocking them from making guns. A first-of-its-kind law limiting three-dimensional firearm printing recently passed in New York. More news at townhall.com. AI giant Anthropic said Friday it's taking its latest artificial intelligence models offline to comply with a directive from the Trump administration.
8: The export controls mark the U.S. government's most significant steps to date to restrict access to the most advanced AI models. Anthropic released Fable widely this week. That model is a limited version of the even more advanced Mythos, to which the company has tightly limited access due to cybersecurity fears. In a statement, Anthropic said it disagrees with the government's handling of the matter, saying it received the directive from the U.S. government Friday afternoon, and it did not specify the national security concerns. Bernie Bennett, Washington.
0: If you think you can ignore all the hubbub around SpaceX, Elon Musk, and IPOs, your 401k will not. Musk's rocket company launched 19% higher the first day of trading for its stock Friday, making it worth a total of $2.1 trillion. SpaceX will soon join some high-profile stock indexes. More on these stories at townhall.com.
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How's it going, everybody? Bryn Alvarez is here, After Dark Radio. We are here every Wednesday, 2 Pacific, 5 Eastern, Sports Byline Broadcasting Network, as well as Sirius. Well, I would say Sirius Satellite Radio. This has been a while. We're on TuneIn Radio. We're on YouTube. We're on Twitch. A lot of different ways to listen to and watch the show. We have a very special guest here today. Robert Baer, Spiritual Awakenings International, is joining us here today. And they've got a special conference that is coming up in just a couple of days, Saturday and Sunday, June 6th and 7th. It is the SAI Conference 2026, Spiritual Awakening, the Dawn of Expanded Consciousness. 42 speakers from 12 different countries, and this is free, and it is available online via Zoom. So if you're interested in this topic, if you're interested in what Robert Baer has to say today, then you should check out the Spiritual Awakenings International Conference 2026. Robert Baer is going to be joining us after the break, and we'll be talking to him about a number of different topics, including angel encounters, which he began talking about the last time he was on the show. And we had to, show's over. We had to let him go. But he's back to continue discussing that topic. So I got a couple of questions for him as well. And if you have questions, you're welcome to text us, 425-780-7566. That is 425-780-7566. If you are watching live on YouTube or Twitch, you're welcome to put questions into the chat box on either of those services as well. And we'll ask your questions to Robert Baer. So it's going to be a fun show here today. 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
5: 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And by the way, I was informed we are on Sirius Satellite Radio. But anyway, we got a lot to talk about today with our special guest, Robert Baer, Spiritual Awakenings International. We just had Robert on quite recently, actually, but there is a big conference which is coming up this weekend, June 6th and 7th. How you doing, Robert?
6: Yes, I'm doing great, and thank you again for having me to be a guest on your show. You have a great audience, and it's a real privilege to speak to everyone. Thank you.
5: Yeah, thanks for coming on, and as noted, the conference is coming up this weekend, Saturday and Sunday, June 6th and 7th. 42 speakers, 12 countries. It's free. It's online. Let everybody know what's going to be taking place and how they can join.
6: The conference will be this Saturday and Sunday, and you can sign up right now if you wanted. It doesn't have to be on the day of the event, but it's absolutely free. And you're right, we have 42 outstanding speakers from 12 countries, and we have a variety of different topics that will be covered in the spiritual world. It's really an interesting thing to experience, and we get perspectives from the world, and we have a large audience. So we're in 115 countries. We've just just blown up in the last 5 years. I'm one of the co-founders of it, myself and Dr. Yvonne Kazon, and we in no way imagined that this would grow and continue to grow the way that it has, but it's just exploded, and this conference is one of the major reasons. I hope everybody takes the time to sign up and enjoy it. If you go onto our website, www.spiritualawakeningsinternational.org, you can sign up, and you'll be sent a link, and you can read about all the different guests, hosts, and everybody that's involved in the program. One of the persons that I want to specifically mention is a guy named Danny N. Brinkley.
5: Oh, yeah.
6: He's a Vietnam War veteran. He'll be speaking on June 6th at 11 a.m. Eastern. And he's an exceptional individual. I think he would really hit a home run with your audience because of his background. And he also has a program or an organization that he has. It's called the Twilight Brigade, and it's for veterans, and it's committed to the mission that no one dies alone, no veterans dies alone. It will be a fascinating speech and event, and I hope everybody takes it in. I really do. So.
5: Now, we're going to talk more about the conference a little bit later on, but the last time you were on the show, we were talking a little bit about angels. And between the time that we did our show and today, I was reading a story about a F5 tornado in Joplin, Missouri in 2011, and apparently a bunch of children in the town. And this was like different children, didn't know each other, from all over Joplin. You know, they were at these child trauma centers after the tornado. And like individually, they reported that during the disaster, they had seen butterfly people that had been assisting people that were, trapped or whatever the case might be. But they described them as butterfly people. And I wanted to talk to you about that because we're going to discuss angels here. And, you know, oftentimes you'll hear people say, you know, my guardian angel, or, you know, I had an experience and this person showed up and helped and then they were gone. Very rarely, it seems to me, do you hear about people encountering angels that actually have wings. But obviously, in this case, you know, these children describing these as butterfly people, this would indicate that they had wings. And so I wanted to ask you, as we get discussing this topic, you know, when you hear stories about angels, how often are they the angel that you think about with wings? Is that like, I think, very rare, or is it more common than I'm aware of?
6: I can just tell you from my own experience and from talking to others, I've heard about this. Personally, I have not experienced that. I have experienced other type of angel encounters, but this would not surprise me because butterflies are one of the ways that the afterlife can communicate with you. Butterflies, cardinal birds, different things like feathers that you find. All these different things are little gifts that you get from the afterlife. And this does not surprise me at all to hear this. I'm going to have to look into that. It's a great topic to bring up. Thank you.
5: Yeah, I'll actually send you the link to the article. You can look at it after the show. But can you tell us a little bit more about butterflies? Because I also had a guest on that was talking about, you know, people that had encounters that they attributed it to aliens. But sometimes these beings would be disguised as, say, an owl or some other animal. I mean, is that something similar to what we're talking about here? What can you tell us about butterflies and other animals that, I guess, deliver messages from the afterlife?
6: here again, I haven't experienced any of those personally, but I've heard accounts of this, these types of things, when we've had guest speakers. So I actually think there's merit to it. I actually think these things exist. I don't think this is a something that's crazy or out of the ordinary. I think people can experience things in different ways, and I'm not trying to give you a vague answer. It's just the truth.
5: Sure.
6: But I've heard this before, and we've had a couple of people speak. We have a monthly guest speaker that speaks for us. And we pick all these different variety of topics. A couple times we've had people that have talked about these individual things that you're bringing up. So I've heard these things before, and it does not surprise me. Like I said, I think there's merit to it, and I wish I could give you a firsthand account, but I can't. But I would tend to believe that person. I really would. I'll put it that way.
5: So we're about a minute away from the first commercial break here, but we're going to be talking more about angel experiences. And your particular encounters have always been what appear to be people, correct?
6: That is exactly correct, yes.
5: And is there and we'll get into this more after the break, but just very quickly, is there ever a moment where you realize in the moment that this is an angel you're dealing with, or is it usually after the experience is over, you look back and go, wow, that was an angel?
6: I have one in particular that I'll talk about after the break that I actually figured out that this was an angel. And it's one that I think your listeners would really enjoy hearing. It actually happened to me about 5 years ago. And, we don't have time to start it up right now, but when we get back, I would love to start off with that, if that's okay.
5: Yep. We're going to head to a break right now. When we come back, we'll get right into your experience from 5 years ago, and we'll talk more about the SAI Conference 2026 as well, which you can check out June 6th and 7th free online. More on that after the break. After Dark Radio, Sports Byline Broadcasting Network.

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0: today. He's been on the show several times. If you want to go into the archives, former police officer, heart attack on an airplane, passed away for 45 minutes, came back. We talked a lot about that story on previous shows. And we're going to talk a little bit about that after the next break. But I wanted to give you a chance, Robert, to talk about your angel encounter from 5 years ago.
1: Thank you again for the opportunity to bring this up. This is one that just this happened about 5 years ago. I had a good friend that lived in the Napa Valley in California. And I live in Oregon, and he was a stage 4 cancer patient at the time, and then he caught COVID, and he passed away. And when he passed away, I got this call from his attorney asking me to, if I could come down and pick up his guns. Apparently he had a gun collection he wanted to leave to me. And I had just been down to California and came back up, and I said, well, I just came back. He says, well, it's imperative that you do this now. So I said, okay, I'll go down there. So I got in my pickup truck. It's a four-wheel drive, and it was snowing on Interstate 5 over the Ashland Summit and over in the Mount Shasta, Dunsmuir areas of Interstate 5. And I made it all the way down, met the executor of this state. I could not believe the amount of guns my friend had. I knew he had a few, but I had no idea he had all the ones that he had. So I put everything in my pickup truck, and I decided to start driving back towards home to Oregon. And it was a stormy day. Stormy night, and as I got up to the Dunsmuir area, it was started to snow really heavily, and quite frankly, the road probably should have been closed down. I had to use a restroom real bad, so I pulled into a truck travel plaza, and when I got out, I noticed someone sitting on the concrete right in front of the door. He wasn't blocking the door. He's just right alongside the door. He looked like a homeless person. I saw him, and when I went by, I said hi, and he said hi back. I went in, and I thought, you know, I'm going to do my business, and I'm kind of hungry. They had 2 pieces of pizza left in the deli, so I thought, I'm going to get those last 2 pieces of pizza. So I asked him to put them in different containers, and I got a couple of waters. And as I left the plaza, he was still sitting there, but there was another person with him. And we made eye contact, and his eyes were so piercing. I asked him, I said, how long has it been since you've ate? He says, it's been a long time. So I said, well, I got this pizza for you. And I said, here's another piece for your friend. And here's a couple of waters. And he said, are you going to Oregon? I had all these guns in my truck. I did not want to have a passenger in my truck. Did not want to have that. So I said, no, I'm not. I lied to the man, or to the what I thought was a man. Said goodbye. Got in my truck, and I kept thinking, this is really a bizarre individual. Well, I started up north towards Oregon. I'm going to tell you, no one passed me. No one at all. It snowed so heavily. I was in four-wheel drive going over. I came down, and I got to a place called Grant's Pass, and I thought, that's it for today. I really don't want to stop and leave all these guns out in my truck. But I need to get some sleep. So I pulled into a motel. And as I pulled into the motel, there's a space that's marked for people that are registering. I pulled into that space, and there was a cyclone fence in front of it. Well, there was that same person

0: overwhelmed with emotion. I thought, oh my goodness, because of my near-death experiences and coming back to life, I pay a lot of attention to things that happen that I normally wouldn't have had before I passed away and came back to life. And I know that person was an angel, that figure. No doubt in my mind, I was caught in a lie. I'll tell you what, it woke me up, and I drove all the way home to Newport, Oregon after that. You never know who you're going to encounter. And I've had a couple other things happen.
1: Well, let me ask you a few questions about that one first. So,
0: yes.
1: I mean, even if somebody had passed you, what are the chances that that person ended up in that exact motel, in that exact town, in that exact time? I mean, it's weird whether someone passed you or not.
0: Oh, no. That was an angel, no doubt in my mind. There's no other way to describe it. How would someone know that I was going to be in that motel at that time period and driven in that type of weather conditions? I was crazy to be on the road anyways. I knew exactly what had happened. And
1: I guess the other question is, given this experience, when it was over and you had time to think about it, I guess my question would be, how would you interpret what happened here? Because it's not when he asked you, are you going to Oregon? It's not like you didn't want to be kind. You had been kind to him. You had given him pizza. You'd given him a drink and to his friend. You had been a kind person. But when he asked about Oregon, your concern, it wasn't that you didn't want to be kind. Your concern was, I got a bunch of guns in this truck. Like, I don't know if I want to do this or not. So what do you feel, what message do you feel was being sent when he then showed up again as if to point out, hey, man, you lied? I mean, how did you interpret this incident?
0: Well, when I had my near-death experience and I had my life review in front of the higher power, that whole scenario is truth. It's nothing but truth. As you watch your life unfold in your life review, it's all truth. You see yourself as you interacted with people, and you can sense how they felt towards you, and you can actually understand how they felt towards you. You get their emotions and their feelings. So there's nothing but truth. And since I was revived and came back to life, I made it a point to promise myself I was going to try and stay in that type of a frame of mind where there's nothing but truth. I don't ever want to account for anything again in a life review where I might be exposed to something that I could have done better. And lying's just one thing I don't want to be involved with. And I try very hard not to do that. I don't know if that explains that.
1: So maybe like the lesson was, even if you're uncomfortable with something, it's still better to tell the truth?
0: Yes.
1: Okay.
0: Yes, I think I was tested. I do. And I have another one that I think might interest your audience. I was on a flight from Denver to Texas, Houston, Texas, and I was living in Texas at the time. And it was a red eye flight where you fly after midnight, and a lot of times you get on those flights, everybody on there kind of is napping or they don't want to engage in a conversation or anything. They just want to get to the airport and land. But I was sitting in an aisle seat. There was a seat vacant to me, and next to the window there was an individual in the window seat, and nobody said anything. As we were getting ready to land,

0: I was engaged in a conversation. The person from the window seat looked at me, and this happened in the 90s, about 1993. And I saw this actually in my life review, by the way. I saw this. But he asked me if I read the Bible. And I said, why are you asking me that? He says, I'm just curious.
1: And well, I said, hold that thought right there. We're actually going to head right to a break right here, but we'll pick up after the break the answer, how do you read the Bible? Back in a moment, After Dark Radio, Sports Byline Broadcasting Network.

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3: 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Something pure. For this is the very essence of what our servicemen and women gave their lives to protect, and by God, we shall not allow their sacrifice to be forgotten. It's time to show the world just how great American can be. And we will not wait for tomorrow to come. We will stand here this morning.

0: Back in the show, Brian Alvarez here, After Dark Radio, every Wednesday, 2 Pacific, 5 Eastern. Robert Baer is joining us here today. And you were in the middle of a story about being asked by somebody on a plane if you read the Bible. So I'm going to let you continue that, and then we got some questions here.
1: Sure.
0: So he asked... Go ahead.
1: I was getting ready to... We were getting ready to land, and that's when the passenger at the window seat asked me if I read the Bible. And I thought that was kind of an odd question, but I looked and I said, yeah, I have in the past. And there was something different about his eyes. They were different. I noticed that. And
0: that's the second time, by the way. That's the second time, by the way, because the guy at the rest stop also...
1: Yeah.
0: You noticed the eyes.
1: Yes. So I got up, took the stuff out of the overhead bin, and I kept thinking about why was he asking me this? And just before I had gotten up, he had said, read Matthew 18:18. And that's what kind of piqued my interest. You know, why would somebody say that? I just looked at him and I thanked him, but I got up. Took the stuff out of the overhead bin. I was walking along the aisle, and I got out into the boarding area, and I thought, I'm going to ask this guy, talk to him and find out who he is. I waited and waited and waited until everybody was off the plane. That person did not come off the plane. And I went up to the lady at the booking desk or the counter, and I said, is that a connecting flight? Is everybody off the plane? And she says, no, this is the end of the line. Everybody's off the plane. And I said, well, I was seated on that plane, and there was somebody I was engaged in a conversation with, and I was waiting for him to come out, and he didn't come out. And she says, well, I don't know what to tell you. So anyways, I made it to my home, and Saturday passed. Sunday, I thought, I'm going to go to church today. I just felt like it. So somebody had told me about this church in Corpus Christi that had a really good music-type program. And I'm an old horn player, and I like to listen to stuff like that. And so I thought, I'm going to go to the church today. So I went into the church, and I was actually the only white person in that church. I sat in the back row, and... the music was great. The pastor got up and he said, you know, today I was set to say a sermon on such and such, but since I was shaving today, all of a sudden I got this revelation. I was supposed to talk about Matthew 18:18.
0: Yep.
1: And as soon as he said that, my ears perked up. And his message that day was exactly what I needed to hear from things that were going on in my life at the time. And I waited. He was at the doorway, and as everybody left the church, he would be coming and having them, if they wanted to go for a potluck in another room in the church. And I waited to be the last person out. And as I got up to him, I told him the story about being on the plane. And he just broke down and started to cry. And I said, I think your message was for me. And he says, there's no doubt about it. There's no coincidences in life. And I actually saw in my life review, I saw that incident on the airplane. And that's why I knew that there was a spiritual being sitting in that aisle seat. Sitting in the window seat. And that's when, after that, I just started to pay attention to all the different things that happened. And I've had a few other encounters, and I've been so fortunate. I've had witnesses with me where they've actually been there to experience in those with me, which makes it very credible to be able to talk about these things, because there's more than just one perception and more than one person that saw it. So that's the story I wanted to talk about, was that that airplane incident in Matthew 18, 18.
0: Well, you mentioned perception, and my friend Elise had a couple of questions. This is in regards to when you actually had a heart attack on an airplane and you were dead for 45 minutes when you had the life review and everything. And she basically wants to know, when you had that experience, and from what you've heard from other people, you know, you can talk about what happened and your memories of it and that sort of thing, but were there things during that period when you were dead that you are unable to explain in normal words? Whether it be, sometimes people mention colors. There's colors that you just don't see when you're alive, and they're just, like, impossible to explain. Were there feelings that you had? Were there things that to this day you just, the only way to experience it is to, I guess, be dead?
1: Thank you for this question. Usually when I talk about my near-death experience, because I had two on the same day, two different types, but the one where I ended up in front of a higher power and had a life review, I gravitated in a situation where it was just absolutely a wonderful feeling. It was warm. You just felt like you were surrounded by love, and there were colors that don't exist on this earth. They don't. I don't know how to explain it. And I was being accompanied by some other being. I don't know how to explain it. I think it was a friend of mine that I'd known years ago, but I'm not sure. But I had that happen to me. And when I had my life review, it was like there were all these, well, it was like an audience of all these souls or beings. It was an audience or an auditorium-like setting, but it wasn't. And they were able to interact, say things to me as I'm looking at my life. And the other thing that happened to me, and I may have mentioned this before in one of your other shows, something was fidgeting on the right, and my life review was on the left. And on the right, I happened to peek over there, and there was my dog, Scooter, that had passed away in 2001. And she was so happy to see me. I had no idea that there was another dimension, the one that I was in. I was not spiritual, basically, before that, before I had my near-death experiences. I was basically a black-and-white individual. I'd been a policeman for 23 years. A university professor, city manager, I arrested people, gave them tickets, hired people, fired them, graded people, and sometimes failed them. I had all these things happen in my life that I had to account for in my life review. And I didn't like what I saw. I don't think I was that bad of a person. But since I have another crack at life, I decided that I was going to try and not be that same type of person anymore. So those are the different things that stand out in my mind.
0: Now, let me ask one more. I want to ask one more real quick, kind of on that same topic, because this is actually a great question she asked. So when we're alive, we have eyes, nose, mouth, ears, you know, touch, we have the five senses, but obviously you don't have a human body when you pass away. So her question is basically, during your near-death experience, did you feel like you had more than five senses? Were they the same five senses, but more vivid? Do you feel like you had more senses? Do you have any recollection of that?
1: I do. I can give you one example that I think may resonate with some of your listening audience. I was traveling along a two-lane coast highway, and something, I had like a gut feeling to pull over. I pulled over, and it's a good thing I did, because coming my way on the opposite side of the road, it was heading towards me, was a logging truck loaded with logs.
0: Mm.
1: If I hadn't listened to my inner self, I don't know, you can call it your sixth sense, you can call it your gut feeling, but I pulled over, and that's the only reason I'm talking to you today. It was a surreal experience in a way. I got to thinking to myself, thank goodness I listened to whatever it was that had me pull over. And I think that's happened to everybody at some point or time. As I give these talks and as I listen to others, I've heard numerous experiences like this where people bring up their sixth sense and some of their feelings about things and how it sense something is going to go wrong or they shouldn't do this or they should do this instead of that. And I'm beginning to think you need to really pay attention to those gut feelings.
0: And you
1: I think there's a reason for them.
0: And I think you also mentioned it just the whole experience felt more real than physical reality. And what exactly does that mean? Do you feel like now that you are here in a human form, that it is a reality that is kind of contained in this whatever this life is, and that during your near-death experience that was just released into a bigger reality? Or what does that mean when you say more real than real?
1: I'm just going to put it this way. I wake up every morning. I count my blessings. I can't believe how wonderful it is to wake up and plan a day. Even if it's a bad day, it's still a day. It's still an experience. You have good days. You have bad days. Being able to realize that not every day is going to be perfect, but living life like every day is your last day, that's what I do. And I enjoy talking to people. I take the time to help out. It makes me feel good to, like, write a grant for homeless people. I do stuff like that. Disabled veterans. Help out at food shelter type thing. It's like giving back. And I look at life differently than I did before. And in a way, I wished I had been this way my whole life. But we all are a product of our environment. We're all a product of our own selves. And I had a job, for example, as a policeman where it's not a popularity contest, for example.
0: No.
1: You have to make decisions, and sometimes it affects people's lives. But I don't ever want to do that again. I don't ever want to be the boss again. I'm happy. I'm happy talking to you and to your audience, for example.
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0: I'm going to show Brian Alvarez here, After Dark Radio, Sports Byline Broadcasting Network. Very happy today to be joined by Robert Baer. And this weekend, there is a Spiritual Awakening Dawn of Expanded Consciousness Conference 2026. It is available on Zoom, spiritualconference.org. 42 speakers, 12 countries, Saturday and Sunday, June 6th and 7th. And Robert, anything else you want to throw in about the conference here while we have a chance?
1: It'll be a great event. 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They're all types, whether it's a proof of God, the stages of soul's ascension, Kundalini, all these different types of things, plus near-death experiences. And we have some great speakers, some that are classic and some that are well-established, probably some of the pioneers of the spiritual awakenings world. I'd also like to put a plug in for Amore Ministries International. I'm involved with them.
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1: I did an interview.
0: Well, actually, I hate to cut you off here, but we are running out of time. But once again, spiritualconference.org, and I promise we'll talk about this the next time Robert Baer.

0: hour from Town Hall. I'm Ron Taylor. There's growing momentum that the end of the Iran war may be near.
1: Key mediator Pakistan said an agreement was closer than ever before, and Iran made some of its most optimistic statements yet. President Trump said on social media the deal was scheduled to get signed tomorrow, Sunday, and that the Strait of Hormuz would open immediately. An Iranian foreign ministry spokesperson said the likelihood of finalizing a memorandum of understanding in the coming days is high. One senior U.S. official who briefed journalists on condition of anonymity said the president planned to meet on the G7 sidelines with the leaders of Egypt, Qatar, and United Arab Emirates to discuss efforts to wind down the war. John Scott reporting.
0: Tennessee Republican Senator Marsha Blackburn says she's proposing a new bill similar to the Save America Act that would incentivize states to compare their voter rolls to Homeland Security data with the goal of eliminating people who are here illegally and not eligible to vote.
2: Checking 26 states check those voter rolls against that system, and they remove people that are not allowed to vote. We want every state to do that. So incentivizing and giving them a plus up on their grants that they use for election security is the way we will do that.
0: Senator Blackburn was interviewed by This Week by the Salem Radio Network. Nara Organics has recalled its organic baby formula sold at Target stores and online due to a multi-state outbreak of infant botulism. Federal authorities report that three babies became ill in three states in the last 2 months. The FDA says people are urged to stop using the product immediately. President Trump celebrates turning 80 today with a UFC cage fighting event on the White House South Lawn, an unprecedented extravaganza marking his birthday in show-stopping fashion, featuring seven fights and aligning with America's 250th anniversary. News and analysis at townhall.com.
3: In the War of 1812, our nation fought and won America's religious freedom. 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
4: Religious liberty and rights in general were under attack. We all of a sudden became the enemy.
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0: A federal judge has apologized after receiving a private reprimand for misconduct.
8: A federal judge who was disciplined after an investigation found that she had sex with a police officer in her chambers wrote a letter to a former law clerk apologizing for her, quote, harmful, offensive, and unprofessional behavior. An investigation found that U.S. District Judge Eleanor Ross had sex in the courthouse with a high-ranking uniformed police officer within earshot of staff, attended a partisan event, and initially lied about it when confronted. Ross wrote in her letter that her actions were patently wrong and there is no excuse. I'm Lisa Dwyer.
0: The iconic Today Show film critic Gene Shalit has died. The man known for his handlebar mustache and bow ties was the show's full-time critic for more than four decades before retiring in 2010. Gene Shalit was 100 years old. More news and analysis at townhall.com. There's a push for transparency in healthcare pricing.
9: The Trump administration is warning more than 500 hospitals to disclose basic cost information, saying hidden pricing drives up costs for American families. Hospitals that fail to comply could face penalties up to $2 million a year. Officials say stronger enforcement will help patients shop for care and curb runaway healthcare spending ahead of the midterms. I'm Bill Alexander.
0: Jalen Brunson and the comeback Knicks have done it again, and now they're the championship Knicks. For the first time in 53 years, New York rules the NBA, beating the Spurs 94-90 in Game 5 last night. Ford recalling more than 250,000 vehicles that were incorrectly repaired under a previous recall. The recall includes Ford Focus automobiles, model years 2012 through 2018. To fix the problem, dealers will provide a powertrain software update free of charge. You'll find more on these stories, plus breaking news, at townhall.com. I'm Ron Taylor.
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12: Rick Tittle knows his sports. I hate that guy.
13: I love that guy.
12: Oh my gosh, he's so fine. Rick Tittle brings home the bacon, fries it up in a pan, and then he eats it.
14: Ricky T in the hizzle for shizzle, biznatch.

0: Thank you for that. Welcome back to the show. Every blue moon. Blue moon. They sing that at Man City games, actually. Every blue moon, Twitter will have something funny. And you might remember the Seinfeld, very famous, where he's at the airport, he wants his rental car. And she said, yeah, we don't have it. He goes, I made a reservation. And she goes, oh, I took the reservation. Yeah, we have the reservation. He goes, yeah, but you took it, but you didn't hold the car. Holding the car is the most important part of the reservation. Anybody can take reservations. It's holding the car. And she goes, I know what a reservation is. He goes, I don't think you do. So there's a picture of Seinfeld and Larry David on the court after that. The most famous game in the history of the Knicks now. I mean, Willis Reed came back, hit one shot and left. But, I mean, this was the greatest comeback in finals history. And dumb passes, dumb calls, dumb turnovers, dumb shots by the Spurs. And it, in a way, it's too bad because I wanted this to go seven, and it's probably not now. Talk about that with Carmine in an hour. But on Twitter, it showed those two guys, and it said, you know how to take the lead, just don't know how to hold the lead. And holding the lead is the most important part. Now, that did make me laugh out loud. But then, of course, everybody tries to get Jerry in trouble because they knew what he was going to say when someone yelled, free Palestine, and he's like, Palestine doesn't exist. And then, oh, the hate. Because remember Jerry said, I actually admire the Klan. They say we hate blacks and Jews. Just say you hate Jews. Don't say free Palestine. Just say I hate you. Anyway, Seinfeld on the court at MSG. All right, we have no game tonight, but we will get back to it, except for USA. Come on back.
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0: how awesome he is. More sports talk, yes. 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
2: Rick Tittle with Joe Pavelski here, right on the lapping shores of South Lake Tahoe at Edgewood Golf Course, getting ready for next month's American Century Championship, a tournament that has raised over $8 million all these decades. And of course, Joe is the defending champion. Does it, I remember one time Jerry Rice said on Dancing with the Stars, it felt just like the Super Bowl. Does this feel like the Stanley Cup to you, or can you separate it?
3: In a different way. It's kind of our Stanley Cup in the golf world for what we get to do. You know, it's such a big event with the amount of people that show up and really love to support this thing. As you hear about the money they've raised and what it means to the community and what the true meaning of this event really digs into, it's special. And you get all the feels. You're treated with the ropes and the fans and like the hospitality. It's a first class event for everyone.
2: I worked Shark games all through the 90s on TV and covered them on radio. And I remember after Donskoy hit that goal against Pittsburgh, I was like 14 minutes later and I said, you just hit the biggest shit goal in the history of this franchise. How do you feel? And he was like, oh, I don't know. It just seemed like that was always his personality. But when you look back, the greatest night in the history of the Sharks, and it's too bad that is the greatest night. We want more than that. But when you look back on that Stanley Cup run, it's hard to believe it was a decade ago.
3: Yeah, and more's going to come. It's been a great organization for a long time. And you got some great young kids and people in charge of this place, and so it's going to come. But yeah, those moments on the biggest stage, that was one of the, that really, if you go down 3-0 there, it's, you know, now you're really in one. So that was an awesome goal. Donnie scored some big goals in his career as a Shark, and yeah, we were all happy to see that one go.
2: Are you one of those guys, when you went from 8 to 16, did that bug you, or could you not have cared less?
3: No, it didn't bug me. I was kind of excited about it. One of my favorite players growing up was Brett Hall, mm-hmm. when he wore 16. And it was just a smooth transition. I got to go wear that number. I was actually kind of excited about it.
2: Now, speaking of growing up, you played for a great team with the Wisconsin Badgers. And for me, I went to some Seals games as a kid in Oakland. But my first hockey hero was the USA team. I was a freshman in high school, and it was Mark Johnson.
3: Yeah, magic.
2: And it was all those Gophers. And then here's this one guy from Wisconsin who was kind of like the star. And I just wonder, in Madison, is his name, like, are there statues of Mark Johnson there?
3: He's the man. And, I mean, he's the coach of the women's team for the Badgers now, and they're just building an absolute powerhouse. You know, I can't even remember how many they've won now. It's been 6 or whatever it's been in the last 9-10 years. How he's been able to build that program, keep it going, back it up year after year, it's been special to watch. And yeah, Magic, he's the man. Like, he really is. And when you get him talking a little bit about the 80s occasionally, he doesn't talk about himself much, but he'll share you some stories. You definitely shut your mouth and listen.
2: So what would you give? I'm just interested, because you were not a high pick. You know, you were, it's hard to believe, like, people said, oh, he was too small. You're like Celebrini's size. What was it? Now, of course, he's an amazing talent. Why do you think you did drop? It had to be more than just size. Did people say, oh, he's too slow? Because it's funny, you read Steph Curry, like, draft reports, oh, he can't dribble, he can't pass. There's always this negativity. What was it about you that you dropped?
3: Oh, it must have been a super strong draft year. No, we I don't know if we dropped or not. I think it was one of those things that never bothered me. It was, I don't know if I was expected to be drafted or not. Some people's eyes, yes. Some people's eyes, no. It didn't really matter. It was exciting for me. It was, whether you were in first round or seventh round, it didn't matter. There was a lot of work to be done. And that's where you just don't know where someone's going to stop training and trying to get better, or where, how they're going to keep continuing. It's if you talk about Steph, like, probably one of the biggest strengths of his game is his competitiveness and how he wants to keep working on his craft. And you don't get anywhere without investing a lot in yourself and a lot in your time and having great people around you. So it starts Yeah, I mean, Max, a little same size, whatever he is. He can skate a lot better than me. That's why he went a little bit higher.
2: A little bit higher. Just a couple more questions for Joe Pavelski. And, you know, when Ekman came in and everyone's like, oh, this guy will save us, and he made the team, and he went back down, he came back, and then Will Smith came in. Matt comes in, and it kind of took the pressure off those guys. I sort of feel like when they drafted Misa, everyone was like, oh, here's the new Macklin. And I like the last couple months, he seemed to settle down. And then you have to realize that most people don't come into the league like Celebrini and just own it. What would you give if you had some advice to give to Michael Misa in year two or year three?
3: Yeah, you're just always building. Like, you're always building. It definitely looked, the second half of his season last year, it looked like he started to figure out how he could use his strengths, you know, how good he can be. And then for that, it's like, until you really learn and figure out the consistency piece of showing up every night and finding a way to get something accomplished, that's when your game starts to take off. And that's what takes a while to learn, is finding that your high end of your game more often than not. And then when you have your B game, how do you turn that into production as well? But there's ways around it. It's an experience thing. It's you grow a little older. You do certain things like that. Sometimes you just want more out of yourself, and it takes a second to figure out.
2: I feel that only in football should you draft for need. Like, if you have a quarterback, don't draft one. But every other sport, just draft the best player. And so there's a Sharks fan base is torn. I want Stenberg. I want the Swede. And I don't care if we have too many forwards, quote unquote. And they're like, nah, get a blue liner. What are your thoughts? Like, do you go big board? Let's just take the best hockey player. Or do you think, well, we got enough forwards?
3: Hey, it's interesting. And they'll do a good job figuring that out. I'm pretty confident in that.
2: Your old teammate, Groovy.
3: Yeah. I think when you get a high pick like they have, right, another number two, it's, you're looking at the best player, probably, like, at the end of the day, because you don't want to let some certain things slide when you do have an opportunity like that. And then, is there another way to build out a blue line or that? But they might feel strongly about a D-man. We don't fully know. They're the ones living it every day and figuring that out, and they're working and asking the same questions, and what's the best direction for the team.
2: I remember Dean Lombardi saying, I will not be known as the guy that passed on Patrick Marleau.
3: Right. Well,
2: there's something there, right?
3: Yeah. It's like, if you have two Macklins and a third one shows up, are you going to pass at him so you can get somebody else? Probably not.
2: Right. Last question now. The transition into coaching, and we've seen it now, you don't need to go to college or juniors, your name being bandied about. How does that fit in with you? Because it affects your family. It affects so many different people than just you.
3: The coaching thing is very interesting right now. And you don't fully know what everything, where it plays out and where everything's fall, and really just, I mean, we're not overcomplicating this process right now. We're looking at a few things with it and having some good conversations, and it's been fun to dig in and kind of picture what maybe it could be and if it's ultimately the right decision. That,
2: and we called him Little Joe because we had a jumbo, and I'm standing next to him, he's not that little. Joe, big fan, thanks for your time, man.
3: Thank you.

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6: 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Can't you understand it? What the hell is wrong with you people?

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1: No, no, no. Come on now. 1-800-878-PLAY. Coming up the next segment, we'll have Annabelle Marshall. But right now, we are quite happy to be joined by filmmaker and animator Liron Topaz. He just had the world premiere of his new film, Saba, S-A-B-A, at Tribeca. First of all, Liron, welcome to the show. And getting into Tribeca is such a huge thing. How was the, I guess it was about a week ago, how was the premiere?
2: Hey, yeah, first of all, thank you for having me. And the premiere was absolutely amazing. Tribeca is such a, you know, known and prestigious festival. And to have the premiere over there was super exciting. We got to meet a lot of great filmmakers. And Whoopi Goldberg is the curator for the show, and she was amazing, and I couldn't ask for a better premiere.
1: So do you call Robert De Niro Bobby now?
2: yeah, we go by first name basis, you know. but no, he's great. The fact he did this this festival, it's also the 25th anniversary, I think, of the festival.
1: Right.
2: So there was a lot of celebration overall.
1: All right, let's talk about this abstract world of the film where gravity is reversed and homes are suspended by ropes. When did this whole very unique idea come to your head?
2: So the film was done in memory of my grandfather. My grandfather was a very important person in my life. And I wanted to make a film about him, but I didn't want it to be a documentary or a biographical film. I wanted it to be a more abstract, metaphorical tale. And I was looking for a way, a nice visual metaphor to tell the story that our time here in this world is fragile, and it's, you know, it could go by in the blink of an eye. And basically we're on borrowed time in this world. And the gravity, reverse gravity idea was a visual metaphor to show that. So everything that is alive is still grounded, and everything that is not alive anymore starts to float upwards.
1: Very interesting. So I know you did some huge films at DreamWorks, and you were sort of running that whole thing. What did you take from that to this very unique style? I mean, how did it kind of lend itself, and then maybe the distinctions from the older work that you did?
2: Yeah, I've been working at DreamWorks for the past 17 years, and I was very fortunate to work on some of the biggest franchises that they had, the Kung Fu Panda, How to Train Your Dragon, the Bad Guys, all these huge franchises. And I love it. I love DreamWorks, and I love these films. But, you know, these films are super commercial, and they're supposed to reach as many people as possible. And I wanted to tell a story that is much more personal, much more indie in its spirit. And that's why I started doing that. And, you know, the big difference is that you don't have a huge studio behind you backing it up. So that was very hard to independently produce everything. And I have to give a huge credit to my wife, Lurit. She was the producer for the film. She's a producer regardless, but she produced this film. And, you know, doing an indie production is very, very difficult. You have to constantly be on top of things, or, you know, you're going out of budget very, very quickly. But, you know, taking so much of the experience I had all these years from these big films and really utilizing that in this film, but giving it a much more personal flavor, a much more, you know, a personal taste to it.
1: So when I think about the work that goes into it, a lot of times now you can press a button and it's made for you, but the painstaking task of making it more visceral and real by doing it by hand, and I know this is a short film, how long did it take you?
2: Yeah, so, you know, there's a lot of new technology now with AI and all that stuff, but we really wanted to do this, you know, the old-fashioned way, because we feel that's like the human touch. And not only that, we didn't even do it as computer animation, but we did it like traditional hand-drawn animation. We did use computers because you have to, but we did everything drawn frame by frame. Just to give it to perspective for the listeners, we have about 14,000 frames in the film. The film is 10 minutes long, and we have about 14,000 frames, and every single one of them had to be hand-drawn by hand. So on a good week, an animator on average does between 3 to 5 seconds of animation. That is a full week of work from morning till evening. And that's how, tedious this process is. But then at the end, you look at the result, and it's such a beautiful art form to see a drawing come to life. It's just so magical, in my opinion. It took us about 2.5 years from the moment we decided to start production until putting down pencils and calling it done. Because there's always something you want to add and always something that you want to refine, but that was like the time period that we allowed ourselves.
1: So sometimes I see these things for

0: but really captivated a lot of people, and they're asking, is there a bigger story there to be told? And because the reaction is so amazing, like, you know, in Tribeca, the reactions we got was phenomenal, and, you know, we're very lucky to be accepted to many festivals in the next month. I think we're screening it in about 18 festivals in the next month. So I think the reaction really tells us that there's something there that's worth telling. So I started, you know, kind of like toying with the idea of what if this would be a feature film, you know, a longer story. And I feel I have something really interesting to tell. So we started working on a treatment and started, you know, developing that further.
1: So how much of this grandfather did you really model after your real grandfather, and then how much of the boy is really you?
0: So the grandfather was never meant to look or to be my specific grandfather. The idea was to tell the essence of what it means to pass on the knowledge from one generation to the next, to show, you know, to show the ropes, basically, how this world works. And so it started as that, but the character designer, he's a very close friend of mine, Evner Geller. He's a production designer at Sony Animation. And he, I asked him when he started the project, I didn't want to give him any references of my grandfather. I didn't even want to give him any references of design. I just told him, you know, I really trust your instincts with the design. I want you to bring me what you feel this film needs, because I don't want to limit the artists that are working on that just to my imagination. I wanted them to bring what they want, what they feel is important for this film. And he brought about 7 or 8 of these sketches, and 2 of them were remarkably close to my grandfather. And there's something there that just felt like his essence. Not necessarily, you know, looks one-to-one, but like, you know, the essence of the person. And so now, looking at the animation, it definitely really feels like my specific grandfather. It really feels like he's alive in this film. And the boy, the idea was just, again, to symbolize, you know, the spirit of a young boy, and how does he, you know, the naive nature of a young boy coming to this, you know, weird world, basically.
1: Very interesting. And then finally, there is a message here in dealing with grief, as you were saying, fragility of life. What is maybe one of those messages that is it sort of to live every day, or was it more than that?
0: Well, I think the idea came because I lost my grandfather and I was away. I wasn't there for those last few moments. And, you know, he passed about 17 years ago, and for about 14 years, I couldn't even look at his picture. I couldn't even, you know, think about him because it was so emotional and it was so devastating for me losing him. And so the film started dealing with the idea of closure, or more like unresolved closure. And that closure will never fully heal. But that's something that we need to understand in order to move forward. We can't just, you know, stay in that depressing mode, because it's really not good for you. And I felt the story needs to be told about what unresolved closure means, and the fact that they're always with us in a way. And, you know, even when I teach my kids life lessons, I always feel like that those are the life lessons he taught me, and I'm just passing it along. So that's where the film, you know, comes with when it comes to deal with grief. And in a way, doing this film became my healing, became my closure. You know, all of a sudden I can look at his pictures, all of a sudden I can deal with that, because I feel that was my way of letting go.
1: Very interesting stuff. Everybody should check this out. The very well received, and as I mentioned, Tribeca just premiered the animated film entitled Saba by our guest, Laron Topaz. Laron, congratulations on the film, and let's catch up on your next one.
0: Thank you so much. Really appreciate it.
1: All right. Good stuff. And you mentioned his wife, Lirit. How about that? He's Laron, and she's Lirit. I think you have to get married when you have those matching names. Another filmmaker on the other side. What else on Titillating Sports? So come on back.

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2: 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Please, I'm begging you to stop!

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1: All right, thank you for that, and welcome back to the show. Rick Tittle with you, nationally syndicated and around the world on the American Forces Radio Network. We've been speaking to some of the filmmakers at the Rain Dance Film Festival, which, of course, I love the name of that, Sundance, Rain Dance, because it's in London, where I've spent a lot of time. And joining us right now is the award-winning director, Annabelle Marshall. There's a documentary short entitled Fabric, which will be during Refugee Week at the Rain Dance Film Festival. Annabelle, welcome to the show. Now, Fabric can go many different ways, just the title itself. What was the genesis of this project, please?
2: Hello, delighted to be here. The producer, Sanam, heard about this amazing organization in Paris called Espero, and they train refugees in haute couture tailoring and place them in top fashion houses. So I thought it sounded like a fascinating idea because it's a juxtaposition between two very different worlds. You've got the fashion world, which has a reputation for being very wealthy and elitist, and then the world that refugees come from, often they're arriving in Paris with nothing. So I thought that sounded really fascinating. And also I think if we want to change the world, it's really good to hear inspiring stories. There's so many negative news out there about refugees, but here's an amazing project that are really welcoming and nurturing refugees, and it shows what, with a bit of humanity, they can do. So we followed the refugees in training for about 4 months leading up to a fashion show they put on at the Musée d'Orsay, which is one of the big museums in Paris. And we followed all the trials and tribulations of putting together that fashion show. And as we go, we learn more about the refugees' backgrounds.
1: I love the D'Orsay, a former train station. It's fantastic. But when do you, it's one thing to make clothes. It's another thing to have them get to couture. So what about the high fashion of these clothes?
2: Well, a lot of the refugees already have amazing tailoring skills from, you know, Afghanistan, where they do amazing embroidery, and the different countries they come from. Not all of them have that training, so they do start at different places. But 7 or 8 now have gone on to the, you know, the top fashion houses, and the others will end up in the fashion industry in some way, some place. But the fashion show itself that we feature in the film is guest curated and guest designed by a Venezuelan, so it's important that they also understand immigration and what it's like to move countries. There's a mentor from Alexander McQueen who oversees it. So, you know, they are in training, but they're also working with deadstock fabric, which in the EU now, you're not allowed, fashion houses aren't allowed to just throw away or burn material like they used to do, so no one could get their hands on this exclusive, special material. So a lot of these fashion houses donate it to Espero so the refugees can actually train using top quality fabric. So, so it's an amazing training ground for them.
1: Tell us a little bit about Maya Parceau, because with Espero Atelier, but an expat from America, huh?
2: In Paris, but she's been there for about 20 years, but she's a former model, so she did understand the fashion industry, not the kind of production side of it, but or the tailoring side of it. But when Espero started, it was actually during lockdown, and she'd already set up a program for refugees, but more in agriculture, doing things like beekeeping programs. But a lot of the, what they're called petit main, which literally means little hands, the sort of highly skilled tailors that work in these fashion houses, couldn't come to work during lockdown because they were very exposed being older. So there's a real skills shortage. So someone approached Maya and said, do you know any amazing refugees who are incredible tailors to high standards? She said, I'm not sure, but I'll have a look. And that's how the project started.
1: I have to ask too, 60 years later, is it coming home, the World Cup?
2: Well, I would like to think so. You never know. I'm an Arsenal fan, so I've already had a great celebration on the football side personally this year. But Who knows? But I'm excited to see the tournament in the States and Mexico, and yeah, let's see.
1: Can you, I wanted to ask too, because you had the parade right after Gabriel's miss in the Champions League final, but you were able to put that aside and celebrate the premiership. So I admire you, because I'm sure there was a little bit of a sour taste there.
2: I'm not sure. I mean, at one point, we had a chance of winning the Premier League, winning the FA Cup, winning the Champions League, and like winning another cup. And the FA, winning the Premiership was always, always the top of the list. And so, yes, maybe we didn't win 2, 3, and 4. But also, you know, penalties can go either way. So that final could have been ours. I actually went to the parade. I live within the parade grounds, if you like. They're sort of, you know, within the route they did. And it was such a great day for London. You had people from all walks of life. It was just joy, full-on joy on the streets of London that day. Maybe not if you're a Spurs fan, which are our main rivals, but it was such a good community feeling, and no one was thinking about the Champions League loss at that point, I don't think.
1: Well, I can tell you Tottenham fans were celebrating staying in the Premier League. So that,
2: yeah.
1: They're also celebrating that. So going back to Arsene Wenger with the Invincibles and the old hybrid days of George Graham with boring Arsenal, to me, Arsenal winning the league, I'm kind of used to it. But I guess if you're a young person, this is the first time in your life, right?
2: Oh, yeah. And also, that was like 24 years ago. So that's still a long time. But my son's 15, and, you know, he's lucky to have seen Arsenal win, I think. I mean, winning the Premiership is still, is well, maybe not if you're Man City or Man United, but, yeah, so he's, we're just very happy, and we think Arteta's great. It's always been a long-term plan of his over the last 4 or 5 years. You know, he always said it wasn't going to happen immediately. So I think he's had a dedicated plan, and it's come to fruition.
1: So, favorite, I know we're getting off the rails here. Favorite Arsenal player, is it a modern one like Thierry Henry, or do you go back farther back?
2: I mean, I share a birthday with Saka. I think he's great. He's an intelligent player. I love Declan Rice. Declan Rice has given loads of money to build housing for poor people. So yeah, he's got a good heart, so I like him for that. Ian Wright is the classic Arsenal player. He's on the TV a lot in the UK as a commentator. There's so many great Arsenal players. I'll stop there.
1: Wrighty and Brighty at Crystal Palace before that, and then Ian Wright goes on to break Cliff Baston's scoring record for the Arsenal, too. So you're right. I think I'm old. I remember these guys back then. Let's get back to fabric. Tell me a little bit about the advice given from the Givenchy designer Sylvain Amique.
2: He is sadly no longer with us. He actually died not long after we finished filming. He died very suddenly, but he was such a big champion of Estero, of, you know, and refugees in general. He spent a lot of his time, I think, when he was young in Ghana. Maybe he grew up in Ghana, so he understood where a lot of these people were coming from, you know, and he was always very sympathetic and compassionate to refugees. But yes, he was very willing to give up space in what was a very prestigious venue for refugees.
1: I've always thought that France was maybe less xenophobic than the UK, and especially with a very belligerent chief executive we have right now in these United States to foreigners and refugees as well. But I always thought that in France, and now maybe much to their chagrin, they think, oh, now we let too many in, whatever. I mean, I don't want to get into the politics of that. But am I right in thinking that the French have always been a little bit more about extending an open hand?
2: I would say it's the opposite, personally.
1: Wow.
2: I mean, it depends. It depends on what you're talking about. If you're talking about personal liberties, for example, they ban like burkinis on the beach, and I don't want to get into too much. I think it depends. It's a complicated question, but I think they're certainly not as welcoming from the sort of demonstrative signs of you being a different religion, or you know. Mm-hmm. So Yeah, I think depends on which year, you know.
1: Yeah, I guess I can see that. Now, I always ask short filmmakers this. Did this start off as a feature, or was it always going to be 20 minutes or less?
2: Well, the long-term plan, and hopefully we will still do this, is to follow some of the trainees from when they start to when they're actually being placed in one of the top fashion houses, and we'd still love to do that. But combination budget, logistics, we decided to focus on the show and the lead-up to the show instead. But there's definitely a longer, long-form feature documentary out there, I think, with the Sparrow.
1: All right. The film is called Fabric. It will be making its world premiere on the 19th at Raindance Film Festival in London at 3:45 p.m. You can check out on the internet if you're in town to see this new film by filmmaker and our guest, Annabelle Marshall. Annabelle, congrats to the Gooners, and it's hard for me to say as a Tottenham fan, but congrats to you.
2: You
1: earned it, and luckily we will see you in the Prem next year, and let's catch up on your next film.
2: Amazing. Great to talk to you. Thanks so much.
1: All right, I'm Rick Tittle. We'll take a quick break. Come on back on Sports Byline.

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7: The Mexican-American War, many years after that. It would be like saying the Philadelphia 76ers, that offends the English. But I bring it up because the Haitian soccer team has been told to get rid of a little kind of war-torn flag that's on the lower part of their jersey, very faintly on their stomach, which is to commemorate the Battle of Vertier. And it's a battle that you don't hear about a lot, certainly not in France. You know, in England, they never talk about the War of 1812. Most people have never heard of it because it was during the Napoleonic Wars, and they always say, well, it was a tie. Not really. ask Andrew Jackson in New Orleans if it was a tie, but they go, well, we did burn down all the buildings in Washington. Okay. A lot of your Canadian troops did that. But the Battle of Vertier is when the people of Saint-Domingue, now called Haiti, kicked out the French. It was the Haitian Revolution. And there's huge monuments there. It was in 1803, the Bataille de Vertier. And even more, I think, remarkable to me was the commander of the French troops. It was like 2,000 French against like 30,000 people who were enslaved and in an uprising. But the guy who was in charge of the French was Rochambeau. And you think about that Rochambeau was at the Revolutionary War. I sort of feel like paper, rock, scissors is kind of the same thing at this point. But Rochambeau would go on to fight in the Napoleonic Wars, and in fact, he died at the Battle of Nations. That is what we call the Battle of Leipzig. And that was, I think, the first coalition. So that was Austria, Prussia, Sweden, and Russia against Napoleon in that one. But anyway, yeah, get that off your shirt because you're going to offend French people from 18...
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7: France. I'm Rick Tittle. Come on back and we'll do Hour 3.

0: News This Hour from Town Hall. I'm Ron Taylor. Pakistan says a deal to end the Iran war is imminent.
1: Pakistani Prime Minister Shehbaz Sharif says a deal to end the war in Iran is closer than ever before, and he expects it to be finalized within 24 hours. He says Pakistan is preparing for an electronic signing of the agreement to be followed by technical level talks next week. Meanwhile, Iran state-run TV says funeral ceremonies for former Iranian Supreme Leader Ayatollah Ali Khamenei will be in July between the 4th and the 9th. Khamenei was killed by the U.S. and Israel in the opening attack of the war in February. He's succeeded by his son, Mojtaba. I'm Donna Warder.
0: The Big Apple is finally on top of the basketball world after 53 years.
2: The New York Knicks won their first NBA championship Saturday night since 1973. The Knicks beat the Western Conference champion San Antonio Spurs at the Alamo City 94-90 in Game 5. Knicks captain and guard Jalen Brunson won the NBA Finals MVP award. Brunson led his Knicks with 45 points in this game. Brunson scored 13 straight points in the fourth quarter.
0: Correspondent Andrew Stewart. Nara Organics has recalled its organic baby formula sold at Target stores and online due to a multi-state outbreak of infant botulism. Federal authorities report that three babies became ill in California, Pennsylvania, and Washington in April and May after consuming the formula. The FDA says people should stop using the product immediately. President Trump celebrating 80 years old today in a UFC cage fighting event at the White House South Lawn, an unprecedented extravaganza marking his birthday and aligning the America's 250th anniversary. The celebration sharply contrasting with President Biden's low-key 80th birthday in 2022. News and analysis at townhall.com.
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0: Two female court clerks in Utah sympathetic to illegal aliens are under arrest. Police say Jennifer Joma and Lauren Kelsey Morrow, both of Logan, Utah, have been indicted. The two worked at the Logan City Municipal Justice Center. Correspondent Laura Winters has more.
5: These two women in their 20s are accused of helping an illegal alien evade ICE agents. These clerks are also accused of obstructing immigration proceedings by helping at least one of three other illegal aliens escape out a back door so ICE could not arrest or deport them.
0: The Trump administration is warning more than 500 hospitals to disclose basic cost information, saying hidden pricing drives up costs for American families. Hospitals that fail to comply could face penalties up to $2 million a year. Homeland Security Secretary Mark Wayne Mullen says the Trump administration has located about 146,000 unaccompanied migrant children who were previously unaccounted for during the Biden administration. More at townhall.com. Tragedy in Virginia as a church tent collapses during a storm while services were underway, killing one worshiper and injuring 22 others. We hear more on the story from correspondent Julie Walker reporting.
6: A spokesperson for Bedford County says heavy rain, lightning, and strong winds tore through Moneta Friday as the Eastlake Community Church was holding its outdoor service. Officials say 11 people were taken to the hospital, 11 others had minor injuries and were treated at the scene. A senior pastor at the church says he had just walked up to the stage to tell the group to go to their cars when a gust of wind picked up the tent. State Representative Eric Zare says the community will get through this.
7: This community wants the East Lake family to know that our hearts are with you and our prayers are for you through this tragedy.
6: The church says it will be holding a special Sunday service at its Roanoke campus. I'm Julie Walker.
0: More on these stories at townhall.com. I'm Ron Taylor.
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10: 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Our co-host Art Source with us at 128 years of age. Laura's off tonight. She's celebrating the Dodgers beating the Pirates 2 out of 3. Hopefully Mark Mancini will join us. Couple of guests tonight on Sports Overnight America. The first All-Star game written by Randall Sullivan. The most interesting thing, go back to 1933. Gary Reasons was a linebacker, All-Pro a couple times with the Giants. He's written an interesting book, Reasons to Believe. It's a positive look at the world. And the way it is in 2026, it's got to be a very good book, and it is. All right, what can we talk about? Well, this is the headline in USA Today from Nancy Armour. USC has lost World Cup with its greed and hostility. One more time. USC has lost World Cup with its greed and hostility. All right. From FIFA's point of view, they can't lower the prices, they say, because if we lower the prices, people will buy them and just resell them. So what does that mean? I can't. I'll gamble. There's tickets are now costing, in some cases, for the final game, $75,000. Give me a break. Now, meanwhile, Trump, of course, is doing what he always does. He's acting like a blank, blank, blank, blank. People from the dark countries, the brown countries, having a hard time getting here. We know about the referee situation. He will be doing a game, but certainly not in Australia, but not in the United States of America. That's not what the World Cup is supposed to be. It's sort of a way of competition, certainly, but it's also a way of getting countries together. And our Donald doesn't do that, as you know. All right, let's talk gambling, gambling, and gambling. Brandon Sorpas, Texas Tech. Texas Tech wants to play him, and the Big 12 said, oh, you're not playing him. And so there's going to be a legal thing. But the problem is the judge that's ruled in his favor so far is from Lubbock, Texas. The next judges, the next four judges, guess what? All from Lubbock, Texas. So how is Texas Tech going to lose in this circumstance? You'd have to go up and up and up and up. We're not going to have time to do that. He's probably going to play. You think the NFL would allow him to play? I don't think so. I think they'd come up with something like baseball and more baseball. The two best teams in baseball, the Braves and the Dodgers, have as many injuries I've ever remembered the first 40% of the season. Dodgers don't have Glasnow, don't have Snell. They lost Mookie for the first 30 games. They don't have either.
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12: 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As AI transforms how work gets done, a new IBM CEO study finds success will depend on how quickly organizations redesign their workforce. CEOs agree people are the priority. 83% of CEOs say AI success depends more on people's adoption than the technology. Organizations are still struggling to redesign roles, build new skills, and rethink how teams collaborate. This gap is already showing up in the workplace. CEOs say only 25% of employees are using AI as part of their jobs, even though 86% believe their workforce have the skills to collaborate with AI. Looking ahead, CEOs expect the impact on jobs to accelerate. By 2028, 29% of employees may need reskilling for different roles, while 59% will likely require upskilling to perform their current roles more effectively. The findings suggest the real challenge isn't just adopting AI, it's aligning jobs, skills, and ways of working with the speed of AI transformation. 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
10: Hey, welcome back, everybody. It's Sports Overnight America. Later, Randall Sullivan will be with us. And later, Gary Reasons, a linebacker for the New York Giants a long time ago. Reasons to Believe, he'll be with us. And you're with us at Sports Overnight America. You can email us at sportsfred@aol.com. Mark, I don't know if you should be in a good mood or a bad mood. The Dodgers take 2 out of 3. Dodgers score 28 runs against the Pirates this week. Any comments, Mark Mancini?
20: Well, I did the Pirate show this morning with those guys, and I basically said there was only one game played. The other two were rainouts, so I think we won the series. We won the middle game of the series. I don't know what happened on Tuesday and yesterday, Fred.
21: What's a heck of a comeback, though, in game two, I got to tell you. That surprised me.
20: Hey, two things stood out in that series from a positive sign.
10: Yeah.
20: The Pirates torched that Dodger bullpen that was so invincible before they got to Pittsburgh. And the second thing is they got Shohei Ohtani's ERA from 0.74 to 1.06. Oh, so I don't think he's fooling anybody outside of Pittsburgh yet.
10: Heartbreak. Art, Wednesday was quite a day in the world of sports. In basketball, of course, the Spurs up by 29, lose to the Knicks. In baseball, as indicated, Pirates down 6-1. They lose 9-8 to the Dodgers. The Giants down 9-1. Yeah. They win 10-9 in their game against Washington. Upset Wednesday right here.
20: Padres, too.
10: Sports Overnight America. It was an unbelievable
21: day. It was crazy. I got to tell you one thing, though, you guys. The Dodgers are a balanced team. I was looking at the run differential. They're leading baseball with a 143 run differential. They're 22-12 at home, 22-13 on the road. And, yes, the Pirates have played great this year. There's a few other teams. Milwaukee's playing good baseball. I think you got to take your hats off to the Atlanta Braves, although they had a little bit of a rough stretch here in the last few. But I got to tell you, it seems to me like the National League is very dominant when you compare American League teams to National League teams. But I got to take my hats off to the first-place team in the American League Central, the Chicago White Sox.
10: Yeah.
21: Who would have saw that coming down the pike?
10: Not even Steve Stone. Folks, you can email us at sportsfred@aol.com, sportsfred@aol.com. In a few minutes, Reasons to Believe, the book by former linebacker for the New York Giants, Gary Reasons. He'll be with us in about 5 minutes right here on Sports Overnight America.
20: Hey, Fred, I wanted to touch on the Knicks And, you know, I can't help but
21: think it was fixed, don't you?
20: I still think something smells outside of New York there, because I don't know how you have a team down by 29.
21: Staying on the bench.
20: And then they're throwing eggs at
21: Wembanyama. Have you ever heard of that coach ever before? Really, be honest with me, Mark.
10: No.
21: The coach of San Antonio?
10: John.
21: And, I mean, I got to tell you, Popovich to me, along with well, I mean, you got to put the Knicks and the Lakers' great coach, Phil Jackson, in there, Red Auerbach. You know, but the bottom line is you might be right, because the NFL got great. I mean, the NBA got great ratings. They had 25 million people watching that game. And you know what I noticed for the first time in 20 years?
10: What?
21: There was defense being played on both ends of the court.
10: Yeah.
21: It was great to see.
20: Yeah, but, Artie, if San Antonio wins, it'd be ho-hum. If the Knicks win, they turn that into Mardi Gras.
21: Look
20: North.
21: At New York City. I just hope they don't win it at home in New York City, because we may lose New York City.
10: All right, let's play Barron Sports Trivia tonight on Sports Overnight America. Art, at 128 years of age, you ready for Barron Sports Trivia?
21: You better believe it, baby.
10: What legal medicinal product are you taking to answer these questions correctly?
21: We got the Prevagen Professional Edition. It's fantastic. Really does wonders for the memory. It helps. Hey, I blew right through the old crossword puzzle today like I was standing still. It was wonderful. And you know, Fred, at my age, I need all the help I can get.
10: 128, I understand that. All right, Barron Sports Trivia. Let's start with Mr. Mark Mancini, the world's worst sports handicapper. Mark, oldest batting champion in the National League history. Who might this be?
20: Wow.
21: I said wow, too.
20: I want to see the oldest batting
10: champion. He did it in the last quarter of a century.
21: Okay, because I was gonna go back to Mr. Cobb, maybe.
10: That's too tough.
20: I would say Tim Raines, Wade Boggs, Tony Gwynn.
21: National League.
10: Talking
20: National League. I'd have to say Tony Gwynn.
10: Art, is it Tony Gwynn, the oldest National League batting champ?
21: You know, I got to go with Mark on this one. I actually do, because Tony was so consistent for so many years.
20: Yeah.
21: We're probably wrong, but I'm going to go with Mark on this one.
10: You're definitely wrong.
1: Fred McGriff?
10: I'll give you a hint. He at first played for the Pittsburgh Pirates, but he didn't set the record as a Pittsburgh Pirate.
21: Barry Bonds?
10: Barry Bonds hit 361 and
20: wow.
10: 204.
21: I didn't think you'd throw a Barry Bonds call in there on me, Fred.
10: All right.
21: Yeah,
10: another question or two. Barron Sports Trivia. Otis Cy Young winner. Who might that be?
20: Oh, I know this one.
21: National League or American League?
10: I think it's just the oldest period.
20: I know this one.
10: Do you? Okay, then go ahead. Intervene.
21: Go ahead, Mark.
20: I think it's Steve Carlton.
10: Steve Carlton, he certainly won it with three times, so it could have been him.
20: I think it's Steve Carlton.
10: Art, was it Steve Carlton?
21: I'm going to go with the one brown eye and one blue eye, Max Scherzer.
10: Okay, who should retire at this point, right? I don't think there's any question. He's out a month, then I could hit him right now.
21: You'd be butting all the way around him.
10: I'll give you a hint. The oldest Cy Young winner, his son is playing in the majors right now.
21: Nolan Ryan.
20: Gaylord.
10: No, his son is, well, it's not Nolan Ryan, though.
20: Gaylord. No, him to Gaylord Perry.
10: Roger Clemens, 42 years of age.
21: Oh, Cody Clemens. Wow. There you go.
10: All right, let's ask another one if I can
21: Roger the Dodger.
20: Yeah.
10: All right. To win the earned run average award, the lowest earned run average in baseball, Mark, how many innings must you pitch during the season to win it? Because like a reliever can't pitch 10 innings all season and get the award. How many innings must the pitcher throw to get the earned run championship? What do you think, Mark?
20: I think it's about, it's going to be anywhere from about 75 to 125.
21: I was going to say, I was going to say 72, but.
10: How many games in a season?
21: 162.
10: And that's the answer. Right here.
20: Wow.
21: I love it. That's fantastic. Hey, you know what, though? While we're talking about ERA, the year that Bob Gibson had in 1970.
10: 68.
21: 68? Yeah. What was his ERA? 1.13?
10: Yeah.
21: And then, And I believe Vin Scully said on the one game where he had the businessman special when he beat the Dodgers 1-0 in an hour and 20 minutes, he said he pitched like he was double parked.
10: Wow. Gibson or Koufax in the 60s, certainly the most dumb.
21: Yeah.
10: All right, Mark, last Pittsburgh Pirate, your favorite team, to hit more than 40 home runs. Who might this be? Last Pittsburgh Pirate hit more than 40 home runs.
20: It had to be Barry Bonds.
10: Barry Bonds. Art, he's the world's worst sports handicapper, so do you think he's right on Barry Bonds or incorrect on Barry Bonds?
21: I like the call, but I don't think he hit 40 home runs prior to taking the HGH. So I'm gonna go with either Dave Parker or even I was thinking recently, who was the center? Nah, I'm gonna go with Dave Parker.
10: All right, we've got Dave Parker on the show before he, of course, passed away right before his Hall of Fame induction. Mark is your favorite player. I'm surprised.
20: Oh, nobody's hit 40 since Willie Stargell left there?
10: 1973 at 40.
21: Chicken on the Hill with Will.
10: Now, you see, Mark, why we consider you the world's greatest sports handicap.
21: I got to say a quick story about Willie Stargell. When I was working for Mizuno, and, you know, they were the champions that one year at the end. He had the old rocking chair 79. In the clubhouse. And I got to tell you, Willie saw some of the Mizuno wood. And he said, can you guys make us a bat? And we had the traveling workshop. So we made him three bats, and he absolutely loved them. And he had a contract with Adirondack at the time, so he couldn't really use them. But he, you know, gave us a little bit of feedback. What a wonderful man this guy really was. I mean, he loved the community, loved the people. Just a great leader all around, man.
20: I wonder, Fred, did you guys interview him? I mean, I never interviewed him. And, man, warming up with that sledgehammer and the on-deck.
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10: Hey, welcome back, everybody. 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I am Fred. 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I know you've heard the name Gary Reasons for many, many years. He's an old guy, too. Not as old as Art at 128, but he's pretty old. Linebacker in the NFL Giants, two Super Bowl championships. He's written an inspirational path to winning, Reasons to Believe, Amazon.com, major bookstores everywhere. Gary, welcome to the show.
23: Hey, well, thank you for having me. I appreciate you guys, and let's have some fun here. What's going on today?
10: Well, let me ask you a question first of all. You played for two of the best coaches in the history of the NFL, Parcells and Belichick. What did they have to do with your feeling of winning, winning, winning, and the positive aspect in life that you definitely have?
23: Well, you certainly hit it on the head. I mean, those were two very good mentors that I had, and certainly what I took away from those two guys especially was really kind of how I've run my life, how I've done things, you know, for basically forever. So when you learn those basic principles about, you know, what's trust and what is leadership and what is culture, and you kind of put all that together about who you're going to be and what you're going to do in life, it's really impactful. And so a winning culture, a winning team, that winning attitude with Parcells and what he created with us was great. And obviously Bill Belichick with his work ethic and his mindset.

0: to play championship caliber football at the NFL level. It inspired us. And, you know, we had a bunch of guys back then that just kind of pulled together, and that team really, really is key to it. And, you know, this is our 40th anniversary of our Super Bowl 21 victory. So the first Super Bowl championship of the Giants, we're going to celebrate it again here. I just got my invite. We're going back October 2nd, 3rd, and 4th. Fourth being the celebration in the stadium with the Giants. So that'll
1: Gary,
0: be
1: fun. Gary, our co-host, Art Source, played for the Rams, or he kicked for the Rams in the early 1980s. Art, you're on with Gary.
2: And my dad played for the Giants back in the 50s under Vince Lombardi when he was the defensive coordinator. Now, you got to tell me, a guy like Crowley from Crowley, Texas, gets a chance to go play for the New York Giants, and you got to play those Dallas Cowboys every year. And I know you're pretty much ensconced in the Dallas area now as a sportscaster and doing your thing. But tell us a little bit about that 1990 NFC Championship game. One of the great games of all time, 15-13, you guys beat the 49ers. But there was a key play in the fourth quarter, and I want you to talk to the folks out there about that play.
0: Yeah, it really is. You know, we were behind in the ball game, and, you know, it was a tough defensive struggle, much like the games were back in the 80s and early 90s. So, you know, but that in Candlestick Park against the 49ers, the NFC Championship game, I'm the fullback on our punt team, so we were about to punt the football. And I audible at the line of scrimmage to call a fake punt. And it was awesome. It worked perfectly. It was just like we had drawn it up and practiced it. And it worked. It worked pretty well.
2: You rumbled for about 30 yards.
0: I ran for 30 yards, and so we got to set us up for a field goal, and we went on to win the game. So that was one highlight of my career. There's no doubt about that.
2: That's fantastic.
1: Gary Reasons, our guest, Reason to Believe, Inspirational Path to Winning, Amazon.com, major bookstores everywhere. Mark, you're a religious guy. You're on with Gary Reasons.
3: Yeah, you know, Gary, when you look at defenses and everything, I'm a Pittsburgh boy. I can't help but think of that Jack Lambert and Ham and all those guys back there. I mean, the league has changed to a certain extent, but man, playing some of these guys and you having Lawrence Taylor there in your neck of the woods, I mean, if they knocked you, I mean, you were knocked into probably Saturday and take you a couple of weeks to recuperate.
2: Mark, ask him about the hit on Bobby Humphrey, helmet to helmet, in the snow, in Denver. I mean, that's one of the colossal hits of all time.
0: Yeah. Hey, Mark, by the way, I was right by that fence that bridge that you have in your background a couple of weeks back. I was actually in Pittsburgh doing a keynote speech for FedEx, and it went over great. And we actually caught a ball game there. And you know where those bridges are across that river there. So right there, I'm just saying, hey, I know that place. That's pretty cool. But, you know, we had some great teams. Obviously, teammates like Harry Carson, George Martin, Lawrence Taylor.
3: Harry Carson.
0: I mean, just kind of legendary players. You know, and our quarterback, Phil Sims, was a guy who was aspiring to be great,
2: played in Phil Sims, to my opinion, played one of the great games of all time in the Rose Bowl. I mean, I don't know if I think he was 22 out of 25 or something crazy like that.
0: I think you're right on. Yeah, that was a record then. It still stands today in Super Bowl caliber championship play. And Phil really had a tremendous growth from his – when I came in 1984 with the Giants had been a losing team prior to that. But ever since myself, Carl Banks, and a couple other guys with our defense, and, you know, we took off, you know, and it showed. And Sims back then was really just emerging as a guy who Parcells was beating over the head constantly berating him in practice and everything to just be controlled. And Phil learned how to be controlled in what the offense was trying to do. And he didn't make mistakes, which was great for us. And, you know, when you play mistake-free football, it usually bodes well for that team.
1: Talking to Gary Reasons to Believe. Gary, I have to ask you, in this world of 2026, I think we definitely need some positive thoughts. Where did you come up with this idea? Obviously, you make speeches around the country, have for years, did TV. But where did you come with this idea for this book?
0: Well, it really is kind of grounding. And so Reasons to Believe, you know, just think of it. Take my name. And
2: I love it.
0: Here's a little picture of the actual book. So you guys can pick it up on Amazon. No problem there. What it is, it's really a compilation. It's not a sports memoir. It's really about leadership traits, and I tell it through a sports lens, from a player's perspective, a broadcaster's perspective, and even I weave in some of the some business stuff with my business career. So

0: Yes and no. Yes, because you know you don't really know who you're getting and what you're gonna who you're gonna be with when as a player. You draft and those players come in there. And so here's what Parcells' superpower is. Bill Parcells had the ability to kind of understand what it takes to make Gary Reasons and 50 other guys tick. What I mean by that is, how can he motivate us, and what can he do to get under our skin? And he did that constantly. And Bill was great at this too. He would be there early in the mornings in the locker room, and we'd talk to him, and he'd talk with players, and he would really get to know them, almost like a father figure in a sense to the guys. And I think everybody realized, hey, this guy he's genuine. But what he meant was what he said was what he meant, and he had ways to inspire each and every one of us. But he treated us all fairly, but he treated us all very, very differently because
1: treated
0: of his
1: you all
0: approach.
1: Fairly, terribly, everybody.
0: I say fairly, and I understand.
1: I don't
0: mean
1: that
0: here.
1: In a negative way, Gary. I'm just saying that the difference between now and then with the kids is completely different. I mean, now you got to put your arm around them. I mean, in our era, they grab you by the face mask and say, "What the hell are you doing out there?" You know.
0: You know, sometimes the truth hurts, and you know, big annoy. It's loud mouth, and you know, hard coaching.
1: Right.
0: It's about tough love, you know, and so you got to have tough love for your teammates and your players. And I think Parcells brought a lot of that.
1: Mm-hmm.
0: Are coaches coaching a little bit differently today? Yes, they have to. The culture has changed a little bit, and what you're getting with the professional athletes now is different. So, but you still have to connect with them. You've got to find a way to get into there and penetrate and try to make a connection with these guys. And then you can get them to be on your team, because coaches do one thing. They put players in a position for them to succeed on the field. That's all they do. That's their job description. That's all they need to do. And if they can't do that and they can't get you to react because of what they're coaching and teaching, you know, it's not a fit.
2: Gary Reed, we've got about a minute left. I have to ask you this question. As a former New York Giant, second-year quarterback Jackson Dart takes a political stand. Is that going to harm him in the locker room, in your opinion?
0: I really don't think it's going to matter whatsoever in the locker room. I mean, it's more on the media side. It's more on just the news side. All those things kind of wash out the window. They'll joke about it. They'll laugh about it. They'll bullshit about it. But no, it's not gonna matter. But everything, you got to look. New York City, everything amplified. Everything has got a big lens on it. And he's got to remember that now. You know, he may have stepped in it a little bit right now, but that he'll learn from that and move forward. I don't see it impacting him anyway.
1: What are your thoughts on the Giants in the future here? Because I think they're an up and coming program. I think, you know, Harbaugh's going to bring back some discipline, some great things to that program.
0: Yeah, I think that Harbaugh is a great fit. I think that he has got the credentials. When he stands in front of the room the very first day, he's a coach you can sit back in those chairs and say, hey, I respect this man because he's been there, done that, and now let's learn from him to take what he's sharing with us to get us to the promised land. I like the talent that the lineup that the Giants, the draft was really good to them. I think they're looking at defense first now, and it's going to be a great defensive team if all things come together. And I think the offense is emerging. Jackson Dart, obviously, and then Cam Scatterby back. He got back this past weekend for camp.
1: Malik Nabers.
0: So those guys are going to come together, and it can be special.
2: Gary, in 30 seconds, and it's got to be 30 seconds or less, Phil Sims. Got fired by CBS a couple years ago. I thought he was excellent on TV. What do you think happened there?
0: You know, I think that Phil just kind of didn't like the vibe of what was going on in the studio. You know, he got relegated from obviously going out and being the game of the week for CBS to going into the studio. You know, there's really a different feel as a broadcaster. I've gone down that same path, actually, and I've, you know, done both. And so that's something that I just didn't think that Phil liked it in the studio as much as he did out on the road and more close to the game. You're definitely closer to the game as a game broadcaster instead of a studio analyst. And kind of there's a little bit of a disconnect there. You're just reacting instead of actually seeing things happen.
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0: Hey, welcome back, everybody. Sports Overnight America. I love the All-Star Game. I grew up loving the All-Star Game, and I'll tell you why. 1947, Jackie Robinson, the first black player in baseball. In the 50s and the 60s, the National League dominated the American League in the All-Star Game. And being from a house of politics, at least my mother's side of it was, I really wanted the National League to win, and they almost always won. One time they had a streak, I think, of 9 out of 11 All-Star Game victories. Now let's go back to 1933, the first All-Star Game, Babe Ruth, FDR, and America at the Crossroads. Randall Sullivan, welcome to the show.
1: Thank you for having me.
0: So what gave you the idea of writing this? Obviously, Hitler was the chancellor of Germany at that point with his 37%. FDR here in the United States, depression was just about over, but who knows? Ticket prices were low for baseball, but they weren't selling at all. And then Arch Ward came up with this idea, the first All-Star Game. Talk about it.
1: Well, how the book started was me feeling not very good about the state of the country and thinking... You know, we've come through worse things, and one of those was the Great Depression. Began to read about the Great Depression and realized that things sort of bottomed out and began to come back in the late spring of 1933, early summer. Aside from the policies of the new Roosevelt administration, the two most significant events were the Chicago World's Fair and this baseball game that was played as an exhibition as part of the World's Fair. And I realized that initially, well, you know, the fact that coincides with sort of the turning point when America began to rise again, I think, and the more I read about it, I realized that game was more than a game. It did kind of uplift the country and give them this feeling of, you know, how good it feels when everything comes together and we're all on the same page. So I felt it was, that was the next book.
0: FDR was not in favor of inflation, was he? All right. Art Source, you're on with Randall Sullivan. The book, of course, Amazon.com. Art, take it away.
2: Hey, Randall. Great to have you on the show. One of the things I wanted to talk to you about was, you know, Major League Baseball has been around since the 1860s with the Cincinnati Red Stockings. What got into Arch Ward and the hierarchy to come up with the concept of having – the 33 All-Star Game, and I believe it was in Chicago's Comiskey Park. Am I right?
1: It was indeed. Well, everything was triggered, strange as it may sound, by an attempted assassination of Franklin Roosevelt.
2: Wow.
1: The assassin got off 5 shots, hit 6 people, but none of them were Roosevelt. One, however, was the mayor of Chicago.
2: Oh, no.
1: And he died about 3 weeks later. When he did... the sewer contractor who ran the city of Chicago at the time appointed Edward J. Kelly as the new mayor. And when Kelly became mayor, you know, he knew that this World's Fair was impending. Chicago was sort of stuck with it because they voted the bond on October 28th, 1929, the day before the stock market collapsed.
2: Oh, my.
1: So Kelly thought, you know, he wanted to put some personal stamp on it, maybe some great athletic contest that would be, you know, part of the fair. He was thinking more horse race or boxing match, but he went to the publisher of the Chicago Tribune, who said, "My sports editor is the best promoter in the country. Let's bring him in." So Ward walked in and said, "No, it's got to be a baseball game between the best players in the American League and the best players in the National League." They told him, "Well, if you can make that happen, do it."
2: I love it.
0: Mark Mancini, you're on with Randall Sullivan, the first All-Star Game, Amazon.com, major bookstores everywhere. Mark, take it away.
3: Well, Randall, I'm about 20 years old, so I can go back to the 70s as the best decade of baseball. But when you look at some of the All-Star games, Reggie Jackson's shot in Tiger Stadium on the roof, Dave Parker in the Kingdome throwing that rifle shot. You know, baseball has changed over the years. We've got different uniforms now in the All-Star game, but nothing can't quite compare to everybody being represented by their city and wearing the homes or the road uniforms. Any thoughts?
1: And bear in mind, in those days, you know, fans never got to see the great leagues on the same field together except in the World Series. And there were a lot of great players who didn't make it to the World Series. So, I mean, the excitement for this game was tremendous. It got the national press gave it the biggest buildup they'd ever given to a sporting event up to that time because everyone thought it was going to be a one-off. there'd be this one time game of the century, as it was known back before that was a cliche.
2: Some of the great players that you can recall playing in that game that people might not have ever heard of?
1: Well, they probably heard of Lefty Grove, but I honestly didn't realize Lefty Grove was what a great pitcher. I mean, arguably the greatest pitcher in the history of baseball. I don't think anybody's ever been more dominant than he was at
2: the time. Didn't he strike out the first six guys or something like that?
4: Not that year. The next year.
2: Not that game. Was it the next year? Okay.
1: The next year was Carl Hubbell. So performance. And Hubbell, though, played in that first game, too. They were supposed to be the starters, but John McGraw and Connie Mack, the two managers, both changed things up at the last moment and started to give
2: to the guys. So he got competitive, is what you're saying.
1: Mack was really competitive. McGraw was, he was old and tired and almost dead. So he didn't bring quite the same oomph to it. But
3: Randall, I wanted to say something. I heard an interview with Reggie Jackson, and he said when he was playing the game, and I imagine even going back before him, he said the Hall of Fame was the greatest players inducted. Today it's now just good players. Any thought to that?
1: Yeah, well, Major League Baseball has loosen too many standards. I mean, maybe I'm...
2: Ooh, you sound like Goose Gossage now. Did you hear what he said recently?
1: But I mean, a lot of records, I don't know if they have a choice but to count, say, Barry Bonds records, but, they don't count to me. And neither do the other, guys who juice to get to break those records. I think they've started sort of, they've degraded what those records mean, there's a number of other things, but in terms of the All-Star game, the thing that is most heard it has been interleague play, because there isn't this tremendous anticipation of the two leagues against each other.
2: And as a kid, Randall, what I looked forward to, because, growing up when I grew up, we couldn't see a lot of games on TV. I like seeing the fact that every team was represented and they wore their uniforms, which to me was really cool. Now we get these, I don't know what you want to call these uniforms. They look like softball uniforms in the All-Star game, and it drives me absolutely crazy because I'm a traditionalist. What are your thoughts on that?
1: I loved it the way it was before. I mean, we're never going to get the kind of electric moments like, Ted Williams, Homer, to in an All-Star game. We're not, we're certainly not going to get anything like we got in 1933, which was a one-off. And, everybody was there to see Babe Ruth. Everybody knew he was at the tail end of his career. But seeing him rise to the occasion and be the star of that game, hit the first home run in All-Star history, and then win the game with a catch in the outfield was tremendously thrilling. I mean, the fans were delirious with happiness to see him do it.
4: Randall, let me ask you a question. Randall Sullivan with us, the first All-Star game, Amazon.com, major bookstores everywhere. The Dodgers are now drawing 4 million. What were the Yankees drawing, let's say, in 1930 and 1931 and 1932?
1: They weren't drawing. In 1930, actually, the major leagues looked like they were going to survive the Depression. And so the Yankees did draw over a million that year. And I think the Cubs were the highest drawing team. It was like 1.4 million. But by 1932-3, it had dropped to about half. And the only tickets being sold were the cheap seats, bleacher seats. So all of the teams were losing money, and some were really struggling. Connie Mack, who's Philadelphia Athletics, probably had the greatest collection of talent.
2: Jimmy Fox,
1: Jimmy Fox, Lefty Grove, Mickey Cochran. They're great players. And he had to sell them all off to keep his team alive.
4: Randall, in the late 50s, here in Los Angeles at the Coliseum, when I was a very young kid, my dad would take me to the Dodger games. $1, $2, and $3. Wow. Any thought?
1: Well, that was about the ticket prices in 1933, but a dollar was hard to come by then. And that was one of the big arguments against doing this All-Star game. They can't afford it. They won't support it. But the whole country got behind it.
2: That game broadcast on radio as well?
1: It was, yeah. And there is some film that's left, and you actually can, there is film you can find online of Babe Ruth's home run swing.
2: Awesome.
1: It's a magnificent thing to see. It really is.
3: You know, another thing I wanted to talk about, I know we're on the All-Star thing, but the players today, you know, we're looking at pitchers today, and, you know, I think some of these broadcasters are tripping over their shoelaces by saying Shohei Ohtani's the best thing since sliced bread. Obviously, he hasn't faced a Nolan Ryan, a J.R. Richard, or some of these other guys. How do you think he'd fare in back then with just Sandy Koufax or something?
1: Yeah, you know, I don't like to compare from different eras. I think it's unfair.
2: Yes, so hard to do.
1: I mean, I think everybody should be judged in the context of the time. But I'll just say this about, Shohei Ohtani is great, but think about, I can't help but bring up Babe Ruth here again.
3: Yeah.
1: In 1920, his first season with the Yankees, Babe Ruth hit 54 home runs, which was more than all of the other teams in the American League.
2: Combined.
1: For Shohei Ohtani to have said that his first season in Dodgers uniform, he'd have had to hit 215 home runs.
2: But I will say 55 home runs and over 50 stolen bases is still a great, great Ohtani feat.
1: Ohtani's the only player who is even, to me.
2: Because I remember when 40-40 was something special and 30-30 was even considered special. But, you know, I watched him this last week in Pittsburgh, and I got to tell you, I would not want him stealing bases. I don't understand why Dave Roberts has him. I'd put a no stealing, and he hurt his knee trying to steal second base.
1: Yeah. I mean, reigning in a player that great.
2: I know what you're saying,
1: Well, look, I think Ohtani has shown real greatness. He'd have to do it for another 15 years.
2: Yeah. That's the question, exactly.
4: Randall Sullivan, we've got about a minute. I know you're very political. We're sort of political here on Sports Overnight America. Already, Netflix has taken away the home run derby from regular television. How long until the All-Star game goes by the wayside?
2: Becomes a streamer?
1: It inevitably will. And, you know, they're already asking questions like, what can we do to, you know, sort of make the All-Star game as big an event as it used to be. And yeah, I was
2: leave it alone.
1: They asked me that on the MLB network. I said, I don't think there's anything you can do. I mean, interleague play is, you know, it has changed that. So, but I think they may gimmick it up. You know, I think that's the problem.
2: They've done it in every other part of baseball. I mean, I don't know if you did hear about what Goose Gossage said the other day.
1: I did.
2: Oh, my goodness, you got to check it out and look it up. It's pretty incredible.
1: Okay, I will.
4: Randall Sullivan, certainly enjoyed the book and have enjoyed the All-Star game, although it's going to be ruined if it's not on TV because I refuse to buy Netflix. The first All-Star game, Babe Ruth, FDR, and America at the Crossroads by Randall Sullivan, Amazon.com, major bookstores everywhere. It's a heavy book, a heavy read, a great book, and a great read. Randall, thank you for appearing on Sports Overnight America.
2: Great job.
1: Thank you all. Thank you all. Man.
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0: Mark Mancini, Braves, Dodgers, the best two teams in baseball. I think most people would accept that fact. Where would you rank your Pittsburgh Pirates?
3: Well, everybody's starting to get behind them now. The MLB Network, if they can get another guy in the bullpen and the bat, watch out for the Pirates. You know, it's not how you start, it's where you finish. 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Nobody's talking about the St. Louis Cardinals. Watch out
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3: them.
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3: And roll the dice and anything can happen.
2: So, you know, and they got a great young farm system. There's no doubt about that. But I'll tell you what, when you got to play the Braves three in a row, and then you got to go play the Dodgers three in a row.

0: this hour from Town Hall. I'm Ron Taylor. President Trump is sounding optimistic that a deal with the current leadership in Iran will get done today. Correspondent Laura Winters files this report.
1: President Trump taking to his Truth Social page, previewing what he hopes will be a signed deal with Iran at some point on Sunday. He writes in part, at the appropriate time, when all is calm, we will go in and get the nuclear dust buried deep under the powerful sunken granite mountains, thanks to our beautiful B-2 bombers and their brilliant pilots, and downblend and destroy it, whether in Iran or the U.S.
0: A new analysis suggests President Trump's strategy toward Iran may go beyond diplomacy, aiming at long-term change inside the country.
2: Supporters say the president's approach uses a mix of economic pressure, diplomacy, and strategic messaging to weaken Iran's regime without immediate military action. Sanctions and oil restrictions are central, designed to string the economy and potentially spark internal unrest. While publicly framed as pursuing a deal, the broader plan, they believe, may reflect a calculated push for regime change over time. Kim Lorman reporting.
0: Naira Organics has recalled its organic baby formula sold at Target and online due to a multi-state outbreak of infant botulism. Federal authorities report that three babies became ill in California, Pennsylvania, and Washington in April and May after consuming the formula. The FDA says to stop using the product immediately. Jalen Brunson and the Knicks did it again, and now they are the champions. For the first time in 53 years, New York rules the NBA. Brunson scored 45 points, including 13 straight for the Knicks, as they beat the San Antonio Spurs 94-90 in Game 5 of the NBA Finals last night. News and analysis at townhall.com. I'm Ron Taylor.
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0: An iconic centurion and a former member of the NBC Today Show team for decades has passed away. Correspondent Ed Donahue has more on the life of Gene Shalit.
4: His family says longtime NBC Today Show movie critic Gene Shalit has died. He was 100. Shalit was known for his puffy hair, oversized handlebar mustache, and he loved puns. He started out on the Today Show in 1970 and left in 2010. Longtime producer Guy Ludwig says Gene Shalit amused you. He enlightened and amused whatever subject he was on. Some examples of his puns, Shalit called Frozen very cool, and The Men Who Stare at Goats was heard to bleat. His family said Gene Shalit passed away peacefully after 100 years of an amazing life. I'm Ed Donahue.
0: Breaking news and analysis found at townhall.com. I'm Ron Taylor. The Treasury Department has moved to involve banks more deeply in President Trump's immigration crackdown. We have more from Bob Agnew.
5: Treasury has issued new guidance allowing banks to share information about suspected customers more freely. It's part of the administration's effort to remove undocumented workers from the banking system. The changes are framed as a crackdown on fraud and crime. In May, the president signed an executive order requiring banks to scrutinize customer citizenship. The new guidance expands banks' ability to share information, including flags tied to immigration status. Bob Agner reporting.
0: A federal judge has ordered the Trump administration to restore sites changed under an executive order that sought to eliminate inappropriate content at national museums, parks, and landmarks. U.S. District Judge Angel Kelly's ruling Friday also ordered the government to pause any additional changes and to submit status reports. You'll find more on these stories at townhall.com. I'm Ron Taylor.
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8: 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Dirtbags, great to be back with you for another week. And I know we say it every week, Nolan, myself, always lots to talk about, but this week it just seems overwhelming. So I don't know where we're going to get through, what we're going to get through, but we're going to try our best to cover as many things and topics as we can. Obviously, Braden Montgomery last night coming up with the White Sox, getting a walk-off home run in his debut. To win it, and obviously Aaron Judge's injury this past week, the Sacramento A's getting a introductory, I guess, to Vegas. We'll be talking about that and all the home runs that have been leaving the yard over the last 2 days between them and the Milwaukee Brewers. Freddie Freeman gets his 2,500th hit, only active player right now with 2,500. So again, tons and tons to talk about. Even some pitchers coming back off the IL, and some teams either getting filled up with players that they need to from the IL, and obviously other teams with still some more players to come. So before we get going with tonight's show, as always, want to thank everybody for being a part of the nation. If you're new to us, welcome aboard. We hope you enjoy the show. And as you always know, you can reach Nolan and myself on Facebook or Instagram at Dirtbag Baseball Nation. You can reach out to me personally on Facebook at Kirk McNabb. Follow, ask me personal questions. If it's for Nolan on catching or anything like that, you got a guarantee that we'll get back in touch with you. That's just an automatic. So, and as always, to all our servicemen and women around the world, thank you, thank you, thank you for doing what you do each and every day. So Noel, myself, and the rest of the dirtbags in the nation can do what we do and be a part of what we love, and that's baseball. Being dirtbags on the field, off the field, and that's the bottom line. You know the expectation. You know the just the reality of it, and the privilege that it is to play this game and be a part of this game as a player, a parent, a coach, a fan at the major league level, the college level, the youth level. It really doesn't matter. It's still baseball at the end of the day, and it's what every one of us loves. So that's what it's all about. So dirtbags, settle in, get your favorite drink. However you like to listen to us, wherever you like to listen to us, because we're going to be right back here after the break. Pick it up, get after it, get dirty.
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8: Welcome back, Dirtbags. As I said at the top of the show, tons to talk about Nolan, so I'm going to get out of the way and let you get up and get after it and get dirty.
15: Yeah, so normally I think we'd start out with some actual baseball talk. This week I kind of want to get into upper management talk to start out with. Craig Breslow. Red Sox aren't contemplating firing Craig Breslow was a report that came out that I saw yesterday. Now, this one's interesting to me because obviously everybody knows, well, the situation with Boston. Let's be honest. They fire Alex Cora earlier in the season. It's really been tons of injuries and everything like that. Obviously, super aggressive in the offseason, tried to make some moves. And I don't fault the guy for some of the moves that he made. I thought that they were pretty smart moves in the grand scheme of things. Unfortunately, just hasn't worked out. But I'm honestly a little bit surprised that they're not talking about firing him. Because between the Devers stuff that happened last year, Cora to start out this year, you're looking at the success that some of the players that he's traded away have had elsewhere versus the talent that he brought in and the lack of success that they've had. To me, honestly, I was a little bit surprised. Now, I get that we're still early in June, but at the same time, I don't see this team making a run for it between now and the deadline. So if I was the brain trust powers of Fenway Sports Group, I would personally have been looking for a new general manager, president of baseball ops guy by now.
8: Yeah, I think you touched on it, Nolan. I think there's just so much confusion over the last year. Basically, I mean, it was what, just a little bit earlier than this when they traded Devers last year, right around this time.
15: Yeah.
8: And then just, you know, you see Kyle Harrison go to the Milwaukee Brewers for Durbin, and that, I mean, not a bad trade at the time and on the surface, but then you look at what Harrison's done over there in Milwaukee. His last start was a short one, and he got roughed up pretty good, but overall, just tremendous in behind the Miz right there. I just think, you know, and yes, they've got Wilson Contreras and Sonny Gray, and losing Crochet hurts and stuff like that. There's no question about it. That's a big loss early in the season when you need to stabilize all the turmoil that's been going on over the last year, basically. And I think there's just a lot of youth behind that. And you know, imagine being a young player coming up to Major League Baseball, the show, and happen to go through that. And I just think there's just a lot of uncertainty. And when you can't play relaxed on the field, right? Can't play confident on the field. You know how tough it is. It's a daunting task. So if you're a Red Sox dirtbag out there listening to us, we'd love to have your thoughts and opinions for sure. There's no question about it on the temperature in Boston, and really just what your thoughts are. So send those out to us for sure.
15: Trey Mancini came up after, basically 3 years. Gets an RBI single in his first at-bat since, July 31st, 2023. There's a feel-good story a couple years back. Another feel-good story now that he's back up with the Angels. He's had to deal with a lot throughout his career, obviously. That was just a feel-good one for him to get back up to the majors, so we're not really going to dive too much into that one. But, jumping over, obviously, we kind of talked about it a little bit in the intro, and you brought up about one of the guys getting traded there. Milwaukee, Vegas, this past week, what the heck was that? If that's any prequel for what we're about to see in Las Vegas, I'm sorry, but I think reporters need to cut out the Colorado's a Homer Dome talks anytime soon. That has just become a bandbox. And I don't know if that's exactly where they're going to be playing. I know that they're still doing it at the minor league park. But my goodness, man, the balls were just flying out of there.
8: Well, it's supposed to be in that corridor, right, where they're building. And exactly right, it might be the only stadium in baseball that actually doesn't need real fireworks. The home runs alone are the fireworks. Game one, what was it, 15 or whatever the heck it was, five more last night.
15: Yeah, and Langoliers hit one 483.
8: If you're looking at the A's themselves, you got to be excited about that with their type of hitters. Would you not say? I mean, obviously,
15: 100%.
8: Pitchers, much like Colorado, are going to have to be tough-minded. They're going to have to realize, hey, you know what? I'm going to have a home ERA probably around 5, maybe 5.5 even, and stuff like that. But again, if you know you've got your sluggers around you and you can do your very best to stay around that 5 runs given up or whatever, and I mean, obviously, Milwaukee's a great example. Obviously, it's 2 games, too. I'm not naive to that, Dirtbags, but that's a good lineup, and you saw what they did on Monday night. Now, Tuesday night, they were able to shut them down a little bit more and stuff and keep their own bats going, the A's. So, you know, but it's good for baseball, right? It's probably good for the A's players as well to be over there and getting an opportunity, getting somewhat acclimated, even though they're a couple years still away from being officially in the stadium. But it's got to be exciting. I'd like to know what the fans were thinking. I'd like to know where the fans were, if it's kind of like the Vegas Golden Knights, if it was international fan base or if it was a Las Vegas fan base. So you got any information on that, Nolan?
15: No, honestly, I don't. I got to assume it would probably be like a Vegas Golden Knights situation where, honestly, the first couple of years, I think it'll be tough to have a true home fan base. I think it'll kind of be... To me, it's going to kind of be like the, obviously you touched on it, the Vegas Golden Knights, but I was going to say the Los Angeles Rams for football, meaning that they don't actually have fans of their own. They just have a bunch of people that happen to be in the city at the time showing up and watching the game. Like, and don't get me wrong, I mean, they're still going to sell out, I feel like, most games, because it is supposed to be an indoor stadium, if I'm not mistaken. If it's going to be an outdoor stadium, then that would just be insane. But, I believe it's an indoor.
8: It's open air.
15: Yeah.
8: It's open air but covered, yeah.
15: Yeah, so, I mean, they should still be protected enough, so they should be able to sell out most games. I know it gets hot as all could be in the summertime, so I wouldn't be surprised if they look at doing it kind of like Arlington, where, obviously, the Texas Rangers changed it and they made the roof permanent, which was a heck of a lot better for the fans and everything. But that's going to be one to watch in a couple of years before the stadium actually gets opened up and everything like that. So moral of the story, they're going to need a heck of a bullpen is kind of what I'm getting at. Cause the starting pitching, if I'm a starting pitcher, I'm looking there and I'm like, okay, you got to pay me Max Scherzer, Jacob DeGrom type money, 40-plus million bucks a year for me to even entertain coming here, just to let up, like you said, a 5 ERA.
8: Yeah, I mean, it's at the end of the day, man, if I get the chance, I'm going to be making sure I get tickets to go and see it. I'm not a Vegas guy per se. The gambling doesn't mean anything to me or whatever and stuff like that, but I'm a baseball fan, and it looks like it's going to be a tremendous stadium. It'd be a fun atmosphere just as a baseball fan, so I'm all in. I have no problem at all or whatever in that. Let's go. Let's go. Get the tickets right now, Nolan.
15: Yeah. Then, like Kirk talked about, obviously a few injuries this past week. Aaron Judge. Now, this one kind of surprised me. Like, all the talk was shoulder being banged up a little bit. No, he's got fractured ribs. So, dealt with it for, I guess, a couple of seasons, which was pretty crazy to me. But, yeah, obviously placed on the IL. He'll be out for at least a month, it sounds like. And then Ronald Acuna just yesterday goes down. Believe it was a hamstring. Either a hamstring
8: It was hamstring. Trying to leg out a hit.
15: Yeah, so, I mean, he'll go back on the shelf. He'll be down for probably a month as well, honestly speaking. So two major superstars obviously getting injured. Both guys obviously trending towards being all-stars this year, I'd say again. But, I mean, yeah, those are two nagging injuries for both teams. Obviously both teams, though, right now in great spots that they can deal with those types of injuries.
8: Yeah, and then Yankees brought up Spencer Jones again or whatever, got his first major league home run last night, swinging the bat a lot better. Again, a small dosage and stuff like that, but you see a lot of the young prospects go through that, right? We all know he's got the swing and miss in him and stuff like that, but you got to come through the grind a couple of times before you really get acclimated to what the expectations are. So we're going to be right back here after the break.
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8: Welcome back, Dirtbags. Nolan, what do you got for us?
15: Yeah, obviously some good news, though, regarding the injury front. Sounds like Tariq Skubal coming back pretty soon through five scoreless innings in a rehab appearance. What's it say here? 44 of his 54 pitches were strikes. Finished the day, 5 innings, 2 hits, 6 Ks, no walks, no runs, 16 swings and misses. So obviously that's a pretty good start for him, not going to lie. Coming back, especially with all the trade talks and stuff like that. Another guy for trade talks, obviously we're going to get into this a little bit more. Yordan Alvarez. For some reason, they were asking Dana Brown about the idea of trading Yordan Alvarez. Like we were just talking about off-air, Kirk, obviously speaking. The Astros last year were in the exact same spot as they were this year, basically. Like, bunch of guys banged up with injuries and whatnot. Team obviously made a run. They got real close at the very end there and then end up losing on game 162, right? Missing out on the playoffs. So, I mean, yeah, we can talk about both of those things, obviously, trade-related now that we're in trade talk season.
8: Yeah, I mean, Skubal, obviously, that's great news for him personally. The Tigers, in the short term, maybe the rest of the season. I still can't see them doing the Shohei Ohtani with him unless they make a lot of ground up real, real quick over the next month and a half. But still, it's exciting for him to come back and be so, I guess, good in such a quick amount of time. I noticed where Blake Snell just had the same procedure done for the Dodgers, so he's probably hoping the same thing, right? Be able to come back that quick as well. But again, you're talking about a guy under contract versus a guy that is working for a big contract too, so you never know how the mind's going to work differently for those two guys. But you know, exactly right. You've got a few guys, but you go over to the Alvarez, like, what is it? He's signed through 2028 still. Like, I couldn't even believe that when I read that the other day that Dana Brown was asked about it. Like, you're not replacing Yordan Alvarez in that lineup. You can't get enough back for him. And you know, you get Altuve back. You got Pena, Correa, I guess, probably

0: going to get there, but you got Hunter Brown as well and stuff like that. And the wild card's still wide open, right? The second wild card. Obviously, the Yankees are leading real well with the first wild card. But 2 and 3, they're there. They're there. And so you can't push that panic button. I mean, you get Hunter Brown back healthy and that, they can make up some ground on those other wild card teams in a hurry. And nobody in the American League yet is, and as good as the White Sox are doing still, right? You have to have trepidation, right? When are they going to stumble? Hopefully they don't, but especially if you're a White Sox dirtbag out there and stuff like that, you're loving life for the first time in what? 5 years?
1: Yeah, something like that, honestly speaking. Yeah, well, I mean, since Tony La Russa was in town.
0: Yeah. So, I mean, you got to be excited about those. I mean, you go over to another guy coming back, Dylan Cease with the Toronto Blue Jays. Last night he goes against the Phillies, good lineup. Haven't hit their stride yet, but 6 innings, 11 Ks. First game back against the Phillies. I mean, you know, they got Max Scherzer right around the corner. Shane Bieber is making, I think, his second or third finally AAA start. So they're getting real close to having a deep potential lineup of pitchers. So that's a benefit them because, again, Vladdy Guerrero, he hasn't been hitting at all. Need to get that big hammer rolling and stuff like that. But a lot of key players coming back in the hot of the summer, in the heat of the summer, and it's time to start moving for some of those teams.
1: Yeah, and as I mean, this is going to sound like an absolutely crazy statement, but the Jays, air quotations, got to Christopher Sanchez. Two runs in 7 innings. So, I mean, no, you are right. Absolutely. They're starting to get their pitching back, but the hitting isn't anywhere near where it needs to be for them to even be considered a team that's in consideration.
0: Like, no, you're looking at,
1: if their pitching staff is going to have to go out there and let up 3 runs at most a game, like, because their offense, I don't know what the heck they're doing. And that's it. Like, I know we talked about it in depth in the offseason, just saying, like, the depth that the Jays have this year, it's a great spot for them to be in. Well, they're on the depth of the depth. Like, they don't have
0: anybody. You're trying to win games with Ernie Clement, which is having a great season. There's no question about it. Jimenez isn't having a great batting average, but he's doing a really good job down at the bottom of the lineup and that, coming up with a clutch home run here and there, RBIs here and there. Sanchez has been a nice signing for them.
1: Brandon Valenzuela, their catcher, he's done a great job of filling in for Alejandro Kirk and everything like that, but still, at the end of the day, right now, that's not a team that I can see gaining enough ground. Obviously, they're tied for the wild card spot with Texas, but at the same time, I mean, they're 2 games under 500. The way the Athletics swing it, I don't, honestly, I have them above them. But like you said, the White Sox right now, like, yeah, that's a team that everybody should be a feel good story, right? Like you said, it's been 5-6 years since they were even relevant. Obviously, Munetaki Murakami's got to come back just to add some more thump to that lineup. But, I mean, you look at the addition yesterday of Braden Montgomery, obviously 5th player in Major League history to have a walk-off home run in his Major League debut. Like, they're a bunch of young, hungry kids, which is cool to see. And I think every single one of them is feeding off of each other. So, I mean, right now, them in Cleveland, like, they look like they should be, which is crazy to say, playoff teams. Like,
0: I think
1: the White Sox need some pitching, absolutely, but at the same time, you're not panicking if you're the White Sox. You're in a fantastic spot right now. They got, what, a 2-game lead?
0: Yeah, that's the whole thing, right? They don't have to give up a lot to get really quality pitchers at the trade deadline. They don't need to be in on the big marquee guys and stuff like that, because like you said, those young prospects, up, it seems like they're bringing up one every week or whatever, and that they're athletic, they're talented, they know the game of baseball. The minor league system must be doing a really good job of bringing these guys forward and stuff like that, because they come in and right away they're doing their job, right? It's impressive to see. And like we talked about, even Vargas from the trade with the Dodgers last year or whatever, he's having a breakout season. What's he, 26, 27 now? He's having a great season over there at third base. I think he's the leading American League third baseman right now overall. And so, you know, is it sustainable for a whole season? I don't know.

0: McGonagalls?
1: McGonagalls. I mean, so you got the Cardinals going ahead with the shirts off, tarps off section. I'm curious to see. Detroit has to market that. That CC girl, good for her. Great for them to promote it. Good, it just happened to work out for Kevin McGonigal to have the home run early in the game against Castillo and then the walk-off hit. But just a cool, another cool story, which is, again, it's the Nike ball for Tiger Woods in Augusta, the Masters, hanging on the rim for the win. And you can't put a price on that. A girl makes up the McGonigals. I guarantee you MLB or at least the Detroit Tigers are running with that.
0: Oh, they have to run with it. It's a free marketing. Literally. Like, it is a no-brainer if you're the Tigers, and especially with the year that they're having and everything like that. Like, yes, they're not where they were supposed to be. Everybody can kind of agree on that. Call what it is. This kid signed an 8-year extension. Or a 7-year. I can't remember. I think his was the 8-year. Right at the start of the year, before he even got called up officially. So you're like, okay, well, this kid has committed to Detroit. He's obviously a fantastic player because, I mean, he's right up there in the American League Rookie of the Year polls and everything like that. And on top of that, you got fans that love him. And let's be honest, he's a hardworking kid. He hasn't done anything wrong yet at the major league level. And by wrong, I don't mean criminal related. I mean literally just an inability to play a certain position or do anything. Like, he's came up, he's looked professional. You can tell that the kid's got the swagger to be there. Something like that should be ran with in the city of Detroit because they're looking for something after Miguel Cabrera a few years ago. Like, Riley Green, yes, absolutely. He's a star in his own right. But they haven't had anything really besides that.
1: No, absolutely. Like, you hit the nail on the head. He's Motor City through and through. He rolls the sleeves up. He gets after it. He's living up to the bill. There's no question. I mean, he's a fun player to watch. And again, we say it all the time, right? There's so many of them out there around the league and stuff like that. But if you're a Tigers dirtbag out there, I mean, you have to be real happy with that because, like you said, too, right? Nolan Torkelson had a couple of 30 home run seasons, but he's not really rolling this year either. Riley Green is very good. Obviously, Dingler's having a really good season behind there. Like I said, I mean, you need Scooble to go out there every game to get those 10 games back real quick. Yeah. But if he can come back and even go 5-0, let's just say he could go 5-0 or whatever, and that it might make a difference. Who knows? At the end of the day, he's going to elevate that lineup and that team and that pitching staff. So, but again, McGonagalls. Hey, let's see them. Let's see them. That was a great one. I loved that, watching that the other day. So, what other exciting do we have? We've got 45 seconds.
0: Yeah, just one last thing to talk about for this one. Last thing just for this one, obviously, Cincinnati Reds. In case people didn't notice, first time since April 14th that a team in the National League Central has fallen below 500. They got swept by the Cardinals over the weekend. They're two games under 500, which would still be tied for second or third wild card in the American League. Obviously that's one we're going to talk a little bit more in depth. But yeah, they just couldn't figure it out over the weekend. Started to do a little better. Chase Burns, obviously a fantastic start last night with the bloody finger and whatnot. But anyways, Dirtbags, we'll be talking about this in the standings.
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1: 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Welcome back, Dirtbags. Time for the standings, Nolan. Let's get after it.
0: Yeah, so I mean, we're going to start out exactly where we've been starting out for the past, I think, 8-9 weeks now. Starting out National League Central, still, even though not every team's above 500, still the best division in baseball. You get the Milwaukee Brewers, 41-24, 7-3 in their last 10. St. Louis Cardinals, 36-28, 7-3. Pittsburgh Pirates, Chicago Cubs, 34-33. Pittsburgh, 5-5, Chicago, 3-7. Cincinnati Reds, 32-34, 3-7. Milwaukee, don't need to dive too much into that. Obviously speaking, they went down to Vegas. We kind of touched on that a little bit. Participated in the home run derby. St. Louis pulled off a sweep and moved into New York, obviously won last night. Has a game tonight against New York. Pretty crazy considering the whole payroll of the Cardinals is as much as Juan Soto's getting paid this year. Pittsburgh Pirates. Yeah, I mean, I don't even know what's really going on with Pittsburgh. Past couple of days, they haven't looked great. Obviously, O'Neill Cruz kind of banged up a little bit day-to-day still. Chicago Cubs, I mean, case in point, Alex Bregman. I give him a ton of credit. Yes, he's one of the superstars on the Cubs, so I tip my cap in the fact that he was the first one to say, hey, right now I'm sucking. Like, didn't put ownership or didn't put blame on anybody else. Just basically said, hey, I'm sucking right now. I need to get hot. And I don't disagree with him, but let's be honest. It's the whole team that needs to get hot. That's a team that is definitely the most streaky team in baseball. And right now they're on a bad streak again. But Cincinnati, obviously, like we said, fell below 500. Chase Burns rights the ship a little bit there yesterday. Look for them to probably bounce back and get back over 500. But three teams approaching 500 in that division now.
1: Yeah, for sure. Pittsburgh is obviously playing the Dodgers. They got Shohei today and tonight, and Skeens threw great last night and a quality start, and then the bullpen just blew it up, and the Dodgers ended up winning, what, 12-3 or something like that when it was all said and done. So Chicago Cubs, without those two 10-game winning streaks and stuff like that, they'd be in a whole lot of trouble because the last 20 games, real
0: oh, terrible.
1: Tough. So. Like you said, the rest of the lineup, some surprises still with the St. Louis Cardinals. But, hey, shout out to Ollie Marmol getting Dave Roberts on the National League All-Star coaching staff game. So, good for him.
0: One last one I want to just touch on quickly. I found this out over the weekend. Cincinnati bullpen has allowed basically 3 runs a game. I think they said it was like 120 runs over the last 40 games. from the Cincinnati Reds bullpen. They need to figure that out if they want to get back in the hunt. Jumping over National League East, you get the Atlanta Braves 45-22, 7-3 in their last 10. Philadelphia Phillies 36-31, 7-3. Washington Nationals 35-33, 6-4. Miami Marlins 32-35, 6-4. New York Mets 29-37, 6-4. All teams obviously above 500 for their last 10 games. The Mets obviously got their butts whooped 7-0 last night, but I mean still playing a little bit better baseball. They got to get their guys healthy again, though. Lindor sounds like he's middle of June to late June for his calf strain. Jorge Polanco obviously had a setback there the other day, but Alvarez did come back after missing the last 4 weeks. So I expect a little bit of a boost in that term. Miami, same thing, obviously, playing a little bit better there on a three-game streak right now. But just keep going the course right now. You guys are in a good spot. Washington, same boat. They seem to have corrected a few of the bullpen issues and whatnot. Miles Mikolas still seems to be a major issue for you guys, same as he was for us the past few years. Philadelphia, they don't really need to talk too much about them. Obviously, Donnie and the rest of the crew got together. They did whatever they needed to do to fix the juju that was going on in that clubhouse prior to Rob Thompson. Playing a lot better baseball there on the hunt right now. And Atlanta, obviously, outside of Acuna, not too much to talk about there.
1: Just rolling. Yeah, Philadelphia's the best team in baseball since Donnie took over. So, you know, they're back in the holding court in the wild card. So they're fine. They're fine. Let the Braves keep doing what they're doing. And that just, they keep doing what they're doing, getting the playoffs and let things roll. That pitching staff is outstanding with Scherzer and Sanchez. And you know what? They'll find a piece. Lizardo's getting a little stronger all the time. So they're good to go, man. I'm not worried about them at all.
0: Wasn't Scherzer, it's Wheeler, but either way.
1: My bad.
0: Jumping over National League West, you get the Los Angeles Dodgers 43-24, 6-4 in their last 10. Arizona Diamondbacks 34-32, 3-7. San Diego Padres 34-32, 2-8. San Francisco Giants 27-41, 5-5. And the Colorado Rockies 25-42, 5-5. Basically, we're sticking with and put a wrap to the season for the Giants and the Colorado Rockies already, which is crazy to say. But at the same time, San Diego obviously is very much in a very terrible position. Obviously, Manny Machado's making headlines this week for saying, hey, what the heck are half these statistics that you guys are throwing up on the board? Which is not the headline that you want to hear out of a superstar. You want to hear, hey, what the heck are the guys doing in the clubhouse not being able to hit a baseball?
1: Yeah, I think he's trying to deflect a little bit. Obviously, it's him and stuff like that, and you get a little bit irritated if you're not a Padres dirtbag. You know, I was okay with it overall. Now, what stands out to me looking at this, Nolan, is the Dodgers are a plus differential of 142. The rest of that division is all minus. So, just not good. Just not good. I mean, the Diamondbacks are doing fine and stuff like that, but, you know, still 3-7 over the last 10. So, that's a ugly-looking division right now.
0: Jumping over American League East, you get the Tampa Bay Rays 40-25, 5-5 in their last 10. New York Yankees 41-26, 6-4, technically tied, but Tampa Bay has the better winning percentage. Toronto Blue Jays 33-35, 4-6 in their last 10. Baltimore Orioles 31-37, 5-5. Boston Red Sox 27-39, 4-6 in their last 10. Don't need to dive too much into Boston. Obviously, we kind of touched on them. Baltimore, they're still playing ho-hum baseball. Still need some clutch hitting. Still need some better pitching. But overall, I mean, you're looking at Adley Rutschman. He's had a fantastic season. A few of their kids need to produce a lot better than they are. Toronto Blue Jays, like you said, at least they're getting boys back. They're getting healthier. They're tied for that second wild card spot, or third wild card spot, sorry. But still, yeah, they need a lot more out of Vladdy. Like, I'm not knocking them, but they need a lot more out of Vladdy. Yankees and Tampa Bay, we don't need to dive into too much.
1: Yeah, great job touching on everything. And the Orioles need Henderson to take off, and that he's been real quiet all season. Need Holiday to get rolling and stuff like that, and the pitchers as well, like you said. And yeah, I mean, the Yankees and the Rays are rolling. Yankees, 8-4 over Cleveland Guardians again today. Shout out to Paul Goldschmidt. He has been one of fantastic one-year contract. It is so fun to see him back swinging a bat real well. Real, real excited for him. So real happy for him, too. And obviously not missing a beat with old Mr. Judge in the lineup, right?
0: Yeah, and he's only 20 short of 400. So it's going to be real interesting. I doubt he gets it this year. That would be, yeah, obviously an incredible run for him. He'd have to face right-handed pitching a little bit more. But, I mean, heck, two more years, I think he gets to 400, really boosts his Hall of Fame credentials. Jumping over American League Central, you get the Chicago White Sox, 35-31, 6-4 in their last 10. Cleveland Guardians, 37-33, 3-7 in their last 10. Minnesota Twins, 30-38, 3-7. Detroit Tigers, 28-39, 6-4. Kansas City Royals, 28-39, 6-4. Same as what you were talking about earlier there. Only one team with over a plus run differential, and that's the Chicago White Sox. They have a plus 9 run differential. Every other team negative in that division. Yeah, Cleveland's just not doing anything right now. Obviously, they're in a little bit of a tough schedule, but I mean, same time, that's a team that's built upon pitching. Right now, their pitching is not holding up their end of the bargain. Chicago White Sox playing fun baseball. That's good to see. Minnesota, obviously, Royce Lewis just gets called back up after going on a tear in AAA. So hopefully that boosts the lineup a little bit more. Byron Buxton, obviously, sounds like he's getting healthy again, so that's good. Detroit, we kind of touched on them, so don't need to talk too much. And Kansas City just got to figure it out.
1: Yeah, that's it. I mean, the White Sox, three-time 100-game loser in the last three seasons, right? And now they're, just under the halfway point, and they're leading it or tied at the top of the division and stuff like that. Kansas City Royals, you're looking at what, Walker or Lugo, maybe both of them being traded over the next month and stuff like that. They got to move a few of those pieces. Just doesn't look like they're going to get anything going right. Cagliano has certainly swung the bat a lot better over the last 10 games, so he's starting to settle in as a major leader and stuff. Witt went out 2 weeks ago or on the weekend and was back in last night, so that was good to see, but yeah, exactly right. I mean, oh boy, another division that just really, really surprising. You wouldn't, you couldn't have bet on where they would be at this time with that. I couldn't come up with that division race right now. So,
0: no.
1: And unfortunately, there isn't one. So, let's wrap it up with the AL West.
0: Yeah, AL West, you get the Seattle Mariners, 36-32, 7-3 in their last 10. Texas Rangers, 32-34, 7-3. Sacramento Athletics, 32-35, 5-5. Houston Astros, 31-38, 5-5. Los Angeles Angels, 26-42, 4-6. Angels call it a season, I guess, already. Got some feel-good stories. Trout's not getting traded, so not really much to talk about there. Houston, obviously, it sounds like the boys are on the mend. Going to be real interesting to see what they do over the next month and a half. But Dana Brown, he ain't going to be selling anytime soon, it sounds like. The Athletics, obviously, in a unique position where their offense is, I'd call it the second coming almost. At this point in time, they're hitting home runs left, right, and center. But their staff obviously needs to do a much better job, same as the pen, holding the runs to a minimal. Like we said, at least give them 5. That offense is good enough for 6 any game. Texas Rangers, they're playing real good baseball. Like you said last week, obviously the pitching staff is coming around. The hitters are starting to get healthy again. Seager's finally back, which is nice to see.
1: Josh Young is having a fantastic year.
0: Yes, he is. And then Seattle, basically status quo right now. Everybody's healthy enough. Julio Rodriguez has re-entered the AL MVP talks, obviously speaking. But, I mean, that's a team that I'm looking forward to seeing what they add over the next couple of weeks.
1: Well, they're going to add Cal Raleigh. That's one exciting thing. He's back in AAA at Tacoma, had 2 home runs the other night. So that's a big addition right there, hopefully moving in the right direction. They've been able to maintain and steady the ship without him and stuff. Randy Arozarena doing real well. And don't forget, really, Josh Naylor hasn't really, really taken off either and stuff like that. So
0: he's had the back.
1: Yeah, exactly right. And he has that problem, right? So, I mean, really, they're in good shape overall. 3 games up right now on Texas. I mean, they look good. I mean, Logan Gilbert had a rough first 2 innings last night against the Orioles and that, and I think he still went 6, you know, or 7. They just know how to pitch. They know how to do the things, and you know, Dan Wilson's still got them playing really good baseball. They believe in each other, and they should believe in each other. I mean, look where they were last year, a heartbeat away from the World Series for the first time. So, your Texas Rangers, you keep Josh Young on the field, and Corey Seager, you got to have him on the field for sure. There's no question about it. But, you know, you got Wyatt Langford. Big shout out for him the other day on Sunday, hitting that 113 plus mile an hour home run, hit the guy in the ribs. He missed the ball, hit him in the rib, and runs out the next inning, plays a little catch with the guy, throws him an autographed baseball. So those are real class things that you don't see all the time, and it's great to see for baseball across the board. So shout out to Wyatt Langford for sure, Texas Rangers. But yeah, they're playing good baseball, there's no question, and they look like they're going to go away with it. And like you said, really the Athletics, they need to, there's no panic for sure, but on the other side of it, they know they need pitching, so go and find some pitching. Go and find some pitching, because you got a really good lineup there that could stay around in that AL West if they get the job done.
0: Well, and they got pieces that they could trade in the minors, too. Like, that's a good thing. They got young kids that are up at the majors. They very easily should be a buying team right now. Like, that's a team that's hungry, very easily could be marketable, and you can get a guy with a bit of control. But anyways, Dirtbags, we'll be right back here with the final thoughts.
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1: Welcome back, Dirtbag Stolen. Give him your final thought.
0: Yeah, so my final thought, Ollie Marmol. Named to the National League All-Star team. Obviously, Kirk kind of touched on it a little bit there. Honestly, that is a complete 180 from where I figured he would ever be. Like, an All-Star game assistant coach. I get that the All-Star game doesn't have as much value as it used to, and understandably so. Like, it to me, of that old-school generation where I get that the All-Star game had significance for the World Series, but it also had a better feel to it. when it was for the World Series. Grand scheme of things, it shouldn't really matter. But at the end of the day, I love the fact that the MLB All-Star Game used to be World Series. And I hope in the new CBA, I hope that that's a part of it. Bring it back. Because to me, I mean, don't get me wrong, you can't fool around in an All-Star Game. But I don't want to get into the point where all of a sudden I see pitchers playing slow pitch up there on the mound.
1: Well, here real quick, Nolan, you just said it right before we started the final thoughts. How many teams in Major League Baseball are in wild card contention still at this moment in time?
0: 27. They're all within
1: 27 games. You're telling me any pitcher out there for either team wouldn't fight? Because if their team made it into the playoffs, they got to host the World Series if they were able to go through. There you go.
0: Yeah.
1: There you go. That's why I agree with you. I loved it. I loved it when they had to fight for the World Series home game or home field advantage. I think it's a great addition. I think it was unique. I thought it brings life. I mean, everybody knows what the All-Star Game is. It's beautiful. It's excellent. It's the home run derby. It's the game. It's the extravaganza of baseball. It's the addition of the draft now and everything else. But put some significance on it. Hold that for sure. I don't want to see my pitcher go and get injured in it and stuff. But I have no question about it. But on the other side, if I'm fighting for it and I know it's on the line and he comes back and he was helping that my team, my division win it, and then we go through the World Series. Hey, Bob's your uncle. Let's go. Maybe you're a dirtbag. You're a dirtbag. You got up, got after it, and got dirty. So on that note, dirtbag.
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19: Agreement is closer than ever, and President Trump asserts that it might be signed as early as today. Iran is making some of its most optimistic statements yet. Its foreign ministry said yesterday the likelihood of finalizing a memorandum of understanding in the coming days is high. The Treasury Department has moved to involve banks more deeply in President Trump's immigration crackdown. Correspondent Bob Agnew reports.
20: Treasury has issued new guidance allowing banks to share information about suspected customers more freely. It's part of the administration's effort to remove undocumented workers from the banking system. The changes are framed as a crackdown on fraud and crime. In May, the president signed an executive order requiring banks to scrutinize customer citizenship. The new guidance expands banks' ability to share information, including flags tied to immigration status. Bob Agnew reporting.
19: Conservative analysts are pointing to rising tensions in the United Kingdom and across the West as part of a broader cultural conflict. Correspondent Ken Lorman has that.
21: The analysts point out that public anger is growing over immigration policies and what they describe as elite resistance to change. According to this view, concerns about crime and social cohesion are often dismissed, fueling frustration that has in some cases erupted into unrest. Critics say unless those concerns are addressed, similar clashes could continue to escalate. Ken Lorman reporting.
19: Nera Organics is recalling its organic baby formula sold at Target stores and online due to a multi-state outbreak of infant botulism. Federal authorities say three babies have become ill in California, Pennsylvania, and Washington in April and May after consuming the formula. Infant botulism is rare but a serious illness. More on these stories at townhall.com.
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19: A Ukrainian drone attack has killed one person and injured three in Russia's Krasnodar region. The attack is part of Kiev's ongoing strikes on military and energy targets deep inside Russia. Drone debris sparked a fire at a sea terminal, damaging a Black Sea export terminal. Ukraine's general staff did not comment on the strike, but mentioned hitting an oil station in Russia's Volgograd region. Ukrainian President Vladimir Zelensky has said Ukrainian missiles had struck military and energy sites inside Russia. China says it firmly opposes the U.S. adding several prominent Chinese businesses to its list of military-linked companies. The Pentagon includes companies like BYD, Alibaba, and Baidu to the list of firms that it deems to have ties to the Chinese military, preventing them from landing U.S. defense contracts. A Chinese Ministry of Commerce spokesman says the move ignores the consensus reached during a recent meeting between the Chinese and U.S. leaders. News and analysis at townhall.com. Yet another vehicle recall.
2: Ford is recalling more than 250,000 vehicles that were incorrectly repaired under a previous recall meant to fix a problem that caused the engine to stall while driving. The recall includes 255,404 Ford Focus automobiles, model years 2012 to 2018. Ford said the canister purge valve may malfunction, causing the engine to stall unexpectedly while driving, increasing the risk of crash and injury. To fix the problem, dealers will provide a powertrain software update free of charge. Keith Peters reporting.
19: Jalen Brunson and the comeback Knicks did it again. Now they're the champion Knicks for the first time in 53 years. New York rules the NBA. Brunson scored 45 points last night, including 13 straight for New York in the fourth quarter, and the Knicks beat the Spurs 94-90 in Game 5 of the final series. More on these stories at townhall.com.
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23: They say it's in your blood, a game that can't be won, only played. A love affair. 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It's real. 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
24: Yeah, thanks a lot, and welcome in to Real Golf Radio. Brian Taylor, Bob Casper, Dalton Stanger in with you. We got a great show for you today. U.S. Open coming up next week. Going to get you ready for Shinnecock Hills, and can't wait to get out there. We'll be there next week and covering the event and bringing your coverage at Real Golf on X if you want to follow along, and Real Golf Radio, where your podcast sites are found, as well as other social media sites. We'll be doing updates and giving you thoughts from Shinnecock all week long. It's exciting stuff. Can't wait. With the way the Knicks have things going, New York should just be riled up and ready to go to welcome in the U.S. Open. It's going to be raucous. It's going to be good. Riviera showed out great. Congrats to Nelly Korda on winning the U.S. Women's Open. I mean, how fun is that? My favorite women's player, and she
4: just lipped in a putt on the last hole to prevent a playoff, but it was classic. It was so good. Like, everybody can relate to that moment. And
6: oh, yeah.
4: The putt she's made a million times, and literally in the biggest moment, almost gagged that thing away, which is wild.
6: Kind of interesting that, you know, early on in the week and during the week, as she was playing, her sister, Jessica, had her change her grip. And it really did well for her, being able to hit the golf ball from tee to green and get herself into position to win that golf tournament.
4: Wow. Grip change mid championship.
6: Yeah.
4: Interesting.
6: Mm, yeah, kind of interesting.
7: I think the expression when the putt went in on her face, oh my gosh.
6: That was awesome.
7: That's got to be like a slow-mo commercial somewhere at some point. It's almost like the Tiger golf ball at Augusta when the Nike swoosh like rotates.
6: Yep.
7: They have to like break her expression down when that ball goes in.
6: Yep.
4: Tell me I wasn't the only one sitting there just yelling at the TV, show the locker room can, show the locker room can. I wanted to see what Gabby and the rest of them were. I wanted to see their reaction watching that play, and they finally went to it. Took them long enough, but I was like, you have to show that. That was crazy. So
6: yeah, it was good stuff.
4: Hey, we got a good one for you, John Bodenhammer. I know you've heard him. He's been on. We're going to replay that. Got to re-rack it because he is the man, Chief Championships Officer, talking all about the golf course and the setup. That's coming up this hour. Caddy's going to be with us. Dalton as well. Stay tuned. 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
24: 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Bob, Brian, thanks for being with us at Real Golf on X. So golf's longest day, boys. How far did you get? How many U.S. Open qualifiers have either one of you done?
0: I've done a couple. I just did it this year.
24: Did you?
6: Oh, did you?
0: Yeah. Yeah, down in Mesquite.
6: Mm-hmm.
0: It was borderline unplayable with about 50-mile-an-hour winds. It was, I think, I'm not exaggerating when I say this, the hardest competition round I think I've ever played.
6: Oh, my.
0: Because the greens were, like, concrete but slow. But then you had a 50-mile-an-hour wind, so it was interesting.
6: Mm, interesting.
0: Yeah.
24: So that sped up the greens at least in one direction.
6: Yeah.
0: I think my group went 81, 81, 82.
24: We're qualified.
0: 72. Well, that was the second to last group. So I didn't have a great draw. And the morning guys were already done. And 72 got you through.
6: Wow.
0: At Casablanca.
6: Interesting. I could see where, with it blowing 50, that golf course would be a little tough.
24: Yeah. It's target desert golf course.
6: Yeah.
0: Yeah, any golf course. Yeah. It was brutal.
6: Yeah. So I got through a couple of times. One of the times I got through to the regional round, I went to D.C. and played at Woodmont. And we played both courses. And in the opening round, Shigeki Maruyama shot 59.
24: Oh yeah, I remember that.
0: Oh,
24: that was out in New Jersey, wasn't it?
6: What?
24: Is that New Jersey?
6: No, it was in the DC area. Oh, Woodmont.
24: Yeah. Woodmont, yeah. No, that's not New Jersey. Okay.
6: Yeah, and I think I shot even par. I was trailing by 11 shots after the first round.
0: Wow.
6: Pretty crazy.
24: How many US Opens did you caddy for?
6: Oh, probably between U.S. and U.S. Senior Opens, I probably caddied for like 8.
24: Mm-hmm. Pretty good.
6: Yeah.
24: And then you were also doing Westwood One Radio during Shinnecock in 04, Winter Tiefel. Huh?
6: Yes, yes. And also we did it at Piners, too. So.
24: Well, I was with you on that one.
6: Yep. So
24: by the way, a little real Real Golf Radio fact here. Mm-hmm. Not only did Bob and I consult with the group that started SiriusXM's PGA Tour Network, but we did the very first broadcast with Peter Kessler. It was Peter, Bob, and Brian.
6: Yep.
24: From Pinehurst, 2005. Michael Campbell, everyone's favorite winner that year. So, Tiger.
6: We were rooting for Tiger.
24: Man.
6: Everybody was rooting for Tiger, and Michael Campbell won.
24: So good for him.
6: Yep.
24: That's why it's an open.
6: Absolutely.
24: Yeah. That was also, if I remember right, it was, was it Colt Knost that, no, it wasn't Colt.
0: No, Colt's not that.
24: Who was it? Who was, oh God, there's another story about it. A guy that got in a surprising playoff and got
6: there. Yeah, and he was right there.
24: Yeah. And then he was like in contention. Oh, that was a great story.
6: Yeah. The USGA used him as a player.
24: Yes. What was his name? Player advisory guy.
6: Yeah, exactly.
24: Sorry. Yeah. Anyway, Jason.
6: Jason Gore.
24: Gore. There you go.
6: Yep.
24: Kind of the same
6: guy. Pulled it out, Brian. Way to go.
24: Hey, this senior moment is brought to you by
0: Skechers, the shoes of Matthew Fitzpatrick.
24: Oh, if you can't remember your name, you can at least have comfortable feet. Slip in
6: golf shoes.
0: You can't remember your name or how to tie your shoes. You can slip them on with Skechers.
6: Oh my.
24: Dalt looks for any chance he gets to freaking cap on Skechers. Jeez. We got, you know what? We're going to find Fitzpatrick next week while we're out there and just be like,
1: oh, I got to tell you funny. I got to
24: tell
1: you
24: about your shoes.
1: I got to tell you a funny story. We were down in Southern California at my wife's father and father's house, and we, his wife, she goes, come on, we got to go to the Skechers outlet.
24: Oh, oh, really?
0: No. Wow.
1: So we go to the Skechers outlet, and I'm walking through this thing. I call my daughter on the phone, and I've got her, on FaceTime, and we are laughing so hard.
24: So you're in Florida?
1: No, we were in Southern California.
24: California. Southern California. Southern
1: yeah.
24: Okay.
1: SoCal.
24: Okay.
1: Yep. It was it was wall to wall Skechers. Unbelievable.
24: Skechers outlet is next level. That's next.
0: Oh man.
1: And they had lots of pictures of Matthew Fitzpatrick in there.
24: Did they really?
1: Oh yes, God. They did.
24: Oh wow.
1: Oh,
24: okay, this is going downhill quickly.
1: Yes, but, it is going fast.
24: So what did you guys think? There were some great storylines from golf's longest day. You know, Zach Blair, first of all,
1: yep.
24: You know, he and Neil Shipley get in. Yeah, have you met Neil Shipley, Dalt?
0: Yeah, I worked out next to him one time. And
24: Wait a minute. There's no way Neil Shipley works out.
0: Yep, in Jupiter, Florida, out at the stable. You can look it up. And I open the door to go in for my workout, and there's Neil Shipley grinding after, getting after it. And I'm like, boom. Wow, good for you.
24: Wow.
1: Professor Shipley.
0: Yeah.
24: Did he give you a side eye as you were walking in?
0: I mean, probably. He's probably looking at my thigh saying, there's no way I can deadlift more than that guy. He's right. He's right.
24: But, wow.
1: Oh, that's
24: just give yourself rather, a flex on your thigh size.
0: Well, I mean, I'd rather have his hands in his short game than my size. I would take that.
1: How about Zach shooting 132?
0: Jeez. That first round was incredible, his first round.
1: Yeah. 64, 68, 132. He and Neil Shipley were the medalists for the qualifying. Billy Horschel got in there. Nick Hardy got in there. Dylan Wu got in there as well. They're in Springville, Ohio. Kind of cool.
0: I wish Kihei could have got through.
1: Missed it by one.
0: Missed it by one. First alternate.
1: Yeah.
24: First alternate has a shot. You never know.
0: Yeah.
24: How about Charlie Woods caddying for a qualifier?
0: It was interesting to see that. I'm not going to lie. I was a little surprised by that.
1: How so?
0: I just would think, I know him and Miles Russell are going to be teammates next year, and I think it's really cool, but just when I saw him, I was taken back. I just, at that age, you just, I feel like Miles Russell, where he's at, he would have gotten like an actual either caddy or a caddy of that course kind of thing,
1: mm-hmm.
0: instead of just his buddy, but I mean, it turned out great. Good for Charlie. I mean, I think it's cool.
24: Don't you think, though, sometimes those scenarios, that's actually better? Because you have some familiarity, you have somebody that you know knows you and knows your game. I mean, you could get some course knowledge, you know, from a local guy, but you know, sometimes just being out there with a buddy on the bag is like the best thing to settle you down, right?
0: 100%. But I just found it strange, like Charlie Woods. Like, can you? I mean, do you see Tiger caddying for a buddy at 16, 17 years old?
24: Well, he was winning at 16, so
0: exactly. Exactly. That's right. I thought it was weird. It's just weird to my head. Like, okay, Charlie, maybe you're not your dad.
24: And that's okay. Yeah,
1: but the question does he caddy for him in the U.S. Open?
0: Oof. I think he will.
24: Oh, yeah.
0: I think he will. They're going to be college teammates next year. They're buddies.
1: Yeah.
0: You got through sectionals with him. I think you got a ride with him.
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24: Welcome back to the show, Brian Taylor, Bob Casper. Thanks so much for being with us here at Real Golf on X. And we're excited to shift gears just a little bit and talk about some championship golf, U.S. Open style. And joining us right now is a good friend, and we're really excited that he took a few minutes for us. He's the Chief Championships Officer for the United States Golf Association, John Bodenhammer, and he's kind enough to be with us. John, welcome to the show. How are you?
29: I'm great. We're looking forward to a great championship season, and it's always great to be on with you. You're my favorites, and love talking championship golf with you.
24: Well, we're sad that we're not going to be at Media Day next week at Shinnecock, which is one of my absolute all-time favorite golf experiences that I've ever had. And then, of course, some of the greatest championships have come from that, and it's got so much history as well. Just being out there, you know you're somewhere special. But the Media Days, regardless of the venue, always feature a slideshow and a presentation by John Bodenhammer, and I just leave there being fired up for the game, wanting to go get better, and wishing I could compete for a championship like these guys. So I thought, hey, maybe we could get a little ahead of it. We'll get John on and have him get us all fired up ahead of Media Day. Is that okay?
29: Love it. I'm fired up. Shinnecock came through the winter beautifully. We pulled the blankets off the putting green March 19th, and believe it or not, John Jennings, the golf course superintendent, was cutting greens on March 20th. That's pretty unheard of at Shinnecock. And so the golf course came through the winter beautifully. We just want a little bit of the temperature to be, the thermostat to be turned up a little bit so the fescue turns a little purple and maybe a little brown by the time June rolls around. But the golf course came through beautifully, and there is no finer cathedral of the game than Shinnecock Hills. It's just a magnificent place.
1: See, and I love that, cathedrals of the game. So tell us a little bit about the setup this year. What are we going to expect to see at Shinnecock for this U.S. Open?
29: Great question, Bob. I would

0: say in a sentence or two to sum it up, we're going to let Shinnecock be what William Flynn intended it to be. What I mean by that is in past years, all the way going back to 1986 to 90, when Ray Floyd won, to 95 when Corey Pavin won, and even in 2004 when Retief outfielded Phil Mickelson, you know, the USGA came in and it's just kind of what we did in those days. We came in and put our U.S. Open setup on Shinnecock Hills, where we narrowed up fairways, we had long rough around all the putting greens, and you know, in 2018, that changed. The golf course, the Flynn architecture had been restored. A lot of the closely mown areas around the putting greens, like number 5 and number 10 and number 11, and so on and so forth, had been restored, and ball runs away from the putting greens. Fairways were restored and widened. You know, in past years, you would see bunkers on the 8th hole, the left side bunker complexes, 30 yards into the rough, so if we could develop a landing zone that was 23, 24 yards wide, you know, the narrow bacon strip fairways. We really have gone away from that and are staying true to the intent of the architect, William Flynn. And, you know, you're going to see wide fairways, average of 46 yards wide. Now, think about that.
1: Wow.
0: Average of 46 yards wide. But what that really creates are the ability for players to take on a little risk reward, and that 8th hole that bunker complex was covered up. Now you've got to drive it 295, 300 yards to get over that left bunker complex. But if you want to get to the right hole location, you've got to drive it on the left side of the fairway to get to those right hole locations. Drive on the right side of the fairway and play it safe, you're not going to be able to get it within 30, 40 feet of the hole because of the way the green complex is. So that's the architecture. That's the brilliance of William Flynn. There's all kinds of those sorts of things around the golf course, and we're just going to let it be what the architect intended it to be. And I think we're on a little bit of a journey with that. A lot of people still expect, you know, what we had at Oakmont last year, a little more narrowness, the long rough, or the wing foot, or some of those venues. Shinnecock's just different. And I think that'll show through this year more than it has in recent years.
2: John Bodenhammer, Chief Championships Officer of the USGA, is our guest here on Real Golf Radio. I love how you're taking that approach, John. And I think that also goes with the, I don't know what you want to call it, the feelings of players today. It feels like there's a real sense of history amongst players. I'm not talking about just the tour players, but just golfers in general that love to, even if you're going all the way over to St. Andrews to play the Old Course, for instance, or, you know, some of these great gems around here you're seeing in the United States, you're seeing some restoration, you're seeing some nostalgia, if you will. And it's almost like we crave to go back to the roots of how things were done back in the day, if you will. And I love that golf embraces that, specifically that you're embracing that in major championship golf. That said, are there concerns at all that the test won't be strenuous enough or strict enough for a U.S. Open?
0: No, there's no concern about that at all. And I think we go to these great venues, and, you know, our strategies changed 7 or 8 years ago. We really do go to America. Well, we always have, but I think we go to America's greatest venues, the cathedrals of the game, as we say. But that's a real thought process that we consider as we choose our venues. And as you know, we've gone a long ways out, but it's important for players win their U.S. Open, both men and women. And, you know, where Bob Jones won the Grand Slam, or Hogan hit the one iron into 18 after the automobile accident, or Jack hit the one iron, Tom chipped in on 17, or Tiger won by 15 at Pebble, or Hogan tamed the monster at Oakland Hills. And, you know, when a player is asked, where did you win your U.S. Open, and you're able to say Marion or Pebble Beach or Oakland Hills, you know, there's a little more of a pop, a little more of a wow factor. And I think we choose these venues like Shinnecock Hills, where, you know, Brooks, Retief, Corey, Raymond won, and you're able to say that as a player. It means a lot. And so if the venue's not good enough, we shouldn't go there. And so, you know, we'll grow the rough where we can, and we'll firm the greens up, and we'll have very difficult hole locations, and we'll quicken the greens a little bit. But the architecture will be what it was intended to be. And I think the way that I'd sum it up is, if we get a

0: narrative in recent years, but, you know, players are hitting it between 2018 and 2026. They're 7 yards longer and just off the tee. And like at Oakmont last year and Pinehurst the year before, we're going to notice that, and that's going to be reflected in our setup as well. But Shinnecock is no longer than it was in 2018. We did not lengthen. We could have, but we chose not to. And so we'll see how it turns out. But we think the architecture will stand the test of time and will provide a great test, the U.S. Open test, for the world's finest players.
1: So you've talked about cathedrals of the game. We're playing Shinnecock this year. And then you've got the next 4 years. You've got Pebble Beach, Wingfoot, Pinehurst, and Marion. When you've decided that you wanted to do this with cathedrals of the game and these cathedral golf courses, how quick are you planning to cycle through those, or is it going to be on a more rotational basis with a few others creeping in?
0: Yeah, I think that's an important point, Bob, where, you know, we have our anchor sites. We have Pinehurst, Oakmont, and Pebble Beach, and those three venues, for reasons we can talk about, but those are the three that we've identified, and they will host more frequently. I'd say on a pretty much a rotational basis every 5 or 6 years. But then we fill in the other years with places like Wingfoot, the Country Club, Oakland Hills, that, you know, maybe their cadence is a little bit different. Maybe they, you know, a place like the Country Club will be going, we were there in 2022, we'll be going back in 2038. They want it about every 15 years. But apart from an Open, they're also hosting a Women's Open, a Girls Junior, and a U.S. Amateur. So it's not that we don't have championships there. It's just, you know, the Open's a big show, or a Women's Open. And it really, you know, it's about a year to build into it, just with all of the facilities and infrastructure. And it's another 3-4 months to tear down. It's a big commitment from a club. And some clubs are up to it pretty frequently, and some, you know, they'd like to have a little less frequently. And so we'll fill in with those, but I think right now we're at about 10 different venues, all on a different cadence, except for our three anchor sites, and we like that. And I think that'll evolve over time, too. You know, there are some venues that logistically, if land goes away, or, you know, the political climate or economic climate changes, things can change, and that happens. And, you know, I think it'll evolve. But right now our strategy is 20. Years looking out ahead, and we know that we can go back to those places in that amount of time. We can build the right relationships with community leaders, with the club, in the marketplace. We can learn more, we can build more, we can acquire property, and that's what we're doing.
2: John Bodenhammer's Chief Championships Officer of the USGA, talking about the U.S. Open coming up, Shinnecock, in June. So when I'm looking back on Shinnecock, Tommy Fleetwood shot a final round 63 the last time he played there, which was a tournament record. And then Phil Mickelson kind of lost his mind the last time he played there, taking a 10 on the 13th hole on the third round on Saturday. You always talk about getting every club in your bag dirty, including the 6 inches between your ears. How can we expect to see that again this year at Shinnecock?
0: Yeah, it's great concept, right? I mean, 15 clubs, the one between their ears. But, you know, and I say that with all due respect because they're the world's greatest players. And, you know, I think we just want them to experience what a U.S. Open has always been, that it's the ultimate examination. And the way we think about it today, we do want them to not just hit 9-iron wedge into every hole. We want them to hit every club in their bag as they play around and test every part of their game, physical, mental, shot making. You know, and I think that I'll put it this way. Let me be really candid and transparent. I think in 2004, we love firm and fast conditions because we think the world's greatest players really are identified, not just how they hit the ball in the air, but they really think about once your ball hits the ground, what happens to it. And, you know, the greatest players really can think through that and really miss it where they need to miss it to get it up and down. You know, in the U.S. Open, not every hole you fire. Johnny Miller used to talk about this, the great Johnny Miller. You know, he had, he'd look at a hole or a hole location and say, okay, that's a red light.

0: or a yellow light, caution, or a green light, I'm going for it. Take that aim. That's the way he approached strategically a golf course. He also opened it that way. There's just some hole locations you can't take that aim on, or you're taking great risk reward. And if you miss, you're bringing double bogey into play. And I think Shinnecock is that way. But I'll tell you this, with full transparency, I think everybody at the USGA, and it's the way we're thinking and talking about it, we didn't get it right in 2004. It was too firm and fast. We had to suspend play, put water on the putting green. In 2018, we had not the same, different issues. There were some that said we lost the golf course. We did not. What we had was wilt on the putting greens because the green play didn't have enough hydration. And there were areas around the hole that got too fast, almost like a pool table. You know, Shinnecock's a funny place when the wind starts to blow. This perched up green. They're almost like golf demons out there where the wind magically comes off Pagonic Bay and those perched up greens firm up quicker than any other place I've ever been for a U.S. Open. And I think there's a certain sort of way that we're going to approach it this year. There will be some things that are different. In between waves on Thursday and Friday, if the weather dictates warm conditions with wind, then we may go out in between waves and put a little water on around the hole just to make sure we don't get wilt. It won't materially impact firmness or create softer conditions, but it will hydrate the leaf blade where it doesn't get too fast around the hole, those sorts of things. And candidly, we're going to start a little bit, in the 12.5-13 range on the green speed, and not really go past that so we can use the good hole locations. And if we do get a little bit of wind, we can back off a little bit, like we did in 2018. We had gusts up to 35 miles an hour on Thursday. And I saw last week there was a day like that at Shinnecock. So we want to be prepared for that. And we've left it wide, like I say. And I think there's a little difference. I think we've learned from our experiences the last two times, and we're building that into this time. And I think we'll have a great U.S. Open as a result.
1: In just a quick minute or so, Bruce Brockbank, coach at BYU,
0: where we
1: both went to college,
0: retired this
1: year. We were recruited under Carl Tucker, but maybe just a quick sentence or so, let us know your thoughts about Bruce Brockbank and what he's done for the school.
0: Well, thank you, Bob, for that question. Bruce, we played on the team together a couple of years. Bruce, outstanding player, but even more importantly, a fine human being and a legend in the college golf ranks, Hall of Famer. And, Bruce, I believe, was the first team All-American. He won the Western Amateur one year. Just a fine player, but I think his integrity, his character, the ability as a good player to really mold fine young men at BYU, and boy, he's got a good team this year, and I'm paying close attention. I stay in touch with Brucey, and I always have been rooting for his success, trying to support the program. He's just really left a great legacy that followed Carl, who was one of my heroes, certainly a mentor to me, and I know you, Bob. Bruce has done a great job. I think whoever falls in Bruce's footsteps has a big job, but I think Bruce has laid the groundwork for there'll be success for whoever falls in because of Bruce Brockbank. No finer golf coach in the history of the college golf.
2: That's super great to say. Thanks so much for doing that, John. We appreciate it. And I'll tell you, Shinnecock is one of my favorites. This is going to be exciting. It's going to be fun. There's going to be a lot of anticipation around Scottie Scheffler and a potential career Grand Slam. This is going to be good stuff, John. I'm looking forward to it. Sorry we won't be at Media Day on Monday, but we look forward to seeing you in June. And as always, thanks so much for spending time with us.
0: Well, you're welcome. It's a joy to be with you guys. Just to close it out, I'll just say, a founding member club of the USGA in 1894, America's first clubhouse, William Flynn architecture, the weather coming off Pecanic Bay and Long Island Sound, and just one of the great links courses in the world. It's a special recipe, and it's going to be a magical, magical U.S. Open, and we're glad Shinnecock is a USGA club. It's going to be a great celebration of our great game. Thanks for letting me be with you guys.
2: Good to be with you, John. We'll talk to you real soon. John Bodenhammer, the Chief Championships Officer of the USGA. He's got a lot of work between now and June, but appreciate him spending a few minutes with us here on Real Golf Radio.
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2: Thanks to John Bodenhammer for joining us here on Real Golf Radio. Love that guy. Chief Championships Officer for the USGA. Saw him out there at Riviera. Nelly's presentation. He was standing back there. He's so inspiring to listen to. He's always got great insights. And I love his setup approach, right? I mean, he's taken more of a, we're going to put together the test, but we're going to do it in a way that allows the venue to be played as it was designed to be played.
1: Right.
2: We want it to
1: right.
2: be played as it's designed in its most difficult state, but we're not going to come in and alter significantly the design elements of the golf course. We're just, now if they have rough, we might grow that up. If they've got fescue, we're gonna do everything to thicken that up as well. You've got fast greens, we're gonna firm those up and speed them up a little bit. You know, all of those things, everything's gonna be put up, you know, ratcheted up a notch. However, it's going to be the golf course that it was designed to be played. And I think very few players have a lot of criticism for Bodenhammer and the way he sets things up. And you have to remember, going back to Shinnecock, that was in 2004, man, that was a major change for the USGA because they had lost, was it the eighth green, you know, in the last hole, in the last round, I should say, and they had to spritz it in between and things like that. Like, there was It wasn't
1: it's
2: a good
1: seventh
2: thing.
1: Green, the par three, the
2: seventh
1: Redan green.
2: Sorry, I was going to say seventh green. And so anyway, there's been a lot of changes, and I think for the positive. And you, not only do you see it as be a challenging test, but it's actually fun to watch. And I think for a while, you just saw the U.S. Open as such a massacre that anyone other than the caddy who just loves pain really didn't necessarily love the U.S. Open.
1: Well, the thing about it in the setup is, you know, a couple of times, both the time Brooks won, the golf course got a little bit out of hand because of the wind and the heat. But the time before that, or a couple before that, when Retief won, it got out of hand as well. And so what he's really done is bring everything back to the center, make it a test where you have to use all the clubs in your golf bag, including your brain, to be able to play the best that you can. And they crown a champion who is the guy that's been able to do the best for the week. And they choose these cathedrals in the game, and they are the best golf courses that we have for major championships. And what's really cool about this one is this is one of the original five. This is one of the original five USGA championship golf courses.
2: Well, member courses, yeah. Member clubs,
1: for the USGA. Mm-hmm. One of the original five, which is really, really cool. So we talk about the game and the history of the game and the things that go on in the game that make it the best and most fun sport to ever play. And Shinnecock Hills Golf Club is one of those great golf courses.
2: Have you been out there, Dalt?
9: I have not had the privilege, but to go along with that, you know, I think especially in the last couple of years where the game has gone with LIV and everything else, and everyone has the discussions of tradition and venues and what makes events great. And you're going to watch one this weekend, and when you turn on TV, there's just so much history. Like, you just can't replicate the emotions that consumers feel, sponsors feel, players feel. Like, players feel it too. It's not, and caddies. It's not a typical week. It is, there is something different in the air. Just like Augusta has its own magic, right, when we turn it on in April. But Shinnecock and the history, and these original five courses that you just talked about, it brings on a life of its own. And it's really cool, and it's really unique, and you can't replicate it. You either have it or you don't.
1: Yep.
2: It's like Riviera last week. You know, we talked about that. Yeah. And Nelly gets the best Riviera. Kind of, that always means something. That's always going to be synonymous with great venues.
1: And what
2: great
1: Karen
2: champions.
1: Said about Riviera last mm-hmm. week, you know, is what you would say about Shinnecock Hills.
2: Yeah, no doubt about it. How about speaking of those, look at the have you seen the list of future U.S. Open venues? So we go from Shinnecock to Pebble Beach,
1: yep,
2: Winged Foot, Pinehurst, Marion in 2030, where you're playing this weekend, Dalt, Riviera in 31, Pebble Beach in 32, Oakmont in 33, Oakland Hills in 34. Kind of cool to see the Oakmont back in the mix. 35, Pinehurst, 36, Shinnecock again, Pebble Beach, the Country Club, LACC, sorry, going back in 39, Marion in 40, Pinehurst again in 41, Oakmont again in 42, Pebble, 44. You see, they got these anchor sites that they keep.
1: Yep.
2: Oakmont, Pebble, Pinehurst, right? So those are going to keep, you'll see those. Inverness in 45, Pinehurst in 47, Oakmont in 49, Marion in 50 again, and Oakland Hills in 51. They're all the way out to 2051. Bob, we're not going to be covering that one.
1: You don't think so?
2: Dalt will be.
1: That's only 35 years from now.
2: Yeah.
1: I'm not going to be around then.
2: You're not. I can't say I will be.
1: It was funny that, you know, somebody asked Jack Nicklaus about Scioto, that they were going to play an event at Scioto or something like that in, you know, 2035 or 36 or something like that, and he goes have a good event.
9: Well, how about the women's lineup? Isn't it the women's US Open lineup?
1: It's good too. Yes.
9: Next year they just had Riv, Then they go Inverness in 27, Oakmont 28, Pinehurst 2 in 29, Interlochen 2030, Oakland Hills 2031, LACC, Los Angeles Country Club, Chicago Golf Club, Marion Pebble.
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2: Cathedral thing. Okay, we got a couple minutes left, Dalton. I know you got to go here as we wrap up hour number one. Our way too early major championship predictions had Bob and I picking the world number one Scottie Scheffler to complete the career Grand Slam. Just felt like he was going to win one this year, and yet he just hasn't been sharp on his game. Dalt, you had Brooks Koepka, and I'll be honest with you, I didn't think that that was even going to be a close discussion, and I would say that discussion is way closer now. In fact, you might even have a little bit of an edge. I'd say he's just trending a little bit, your guy.
9: Yeah, I think he's trending. I think it's one of those things. You knew he was going to have some rust coming off of LIV, and for whatever reason, right? All players seem to have rust off of LIV. I don't know if it's the 4 days or format's different, or whatever you want to call it. Yeah, and I think it's really interesting to hear him talk now. I feel like before he went to LIV, he was kind of Mr. Macho, and now he's kind of giving people an insight into his feelings of things, and he's kind of emotional, and now that he's a dad and everything, and I think that took some adjustment for him, and it's helped him. Very similar to my mind of like a Gary Woodland. Like once Gary Woodland talked about the stuff he was battling, he started playing better, like right out of the get go. So I don't know if that's correlating, but yeah, his game's trending, and I really like the pick.
2: How do you feel about Scotty getting the Grand Slam, Bob?
1: you know what? He's my pick from the beginning of the year. I want him to win. I want him to get the career Grand Slam. Scheffler won the first event of the year. And, you know, his worst finish has been like a tie for 23rd. So I'm just thinking, you know, he's been building up, been, you know, a lot of runner-up finishes and all that kind of stuff. And I just think with where he's at, he's working hard this week. He's not playing. And he'll come into the U.S. Open ready to win career Grand Slam and Father's Day.
2: Well, it would be an amazing story after what Rory did at the Masters.
1: Oh, yeah.
2: You know, a year ago, for him to come out and clip it again and be able to add to that, you know, very elite club. But you're right. Tied for 24th at Arnold Palmer, tied for 22nd at the Players. Since that time, second at the
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2: He's just not playing top-level Scotty Scheffler golf. Maybe right. It all comes together in New York. We'll see. Dalt, good to be with you, my friend. Thanks for your time, man. Enjoy Marion.
9: Hey, thanks, guys. We'll see you later.
2: There you go.

0: Breaking news this hour from townhall.com. I'm Michael Harrington. Momentum for a deal to end the Iranian war is growing. Pakistan, the mediator, says an agreement is close. President Trump says it could be signed today, and Iran is making its most optimistic statements yet. The Department of Justice has identified over 15,000 pedophiles, rapists, and others that the Biden administration allowed to come into the U.S., and some abused children.
1: The Department of Homeland Security says many of these children report stunning sexual abuse along their journeys from foreign countries. In a stunning news conference, the head of the Department of Homeland Security, Mark Wayne Mullen, telling reporters that some of these kids report being raped 600 to 700 times. Mullen says this child trafficking nightmare, the direct result of the Biden-Harris administration, allowing the northern and southern border to be wide open for 4 years. The former Homeland Chief, Alejandro Mayorkas, repeatedly told reporters on camera, the border is closed.
0: Correspondent Laura Winters, a European fashion brand facing backlash after comments by its founder.
2: Danish clothing executive Tobias Sloth is under fire for posting Islam as the one thing he would remove from Earth in a LinkedIn survey. The remark sparked accusations of racism and widespread outrage, putting his brand Norse Projects at risk of boycotts. Sloth has since apologized and deleted the comment, but criticism continues, highlighting how negative statements about Islam can quickly escalate into a global reputational crisis. Ken Lorman reporting.
0: Voters in Switzerland have cast ballots on a proposal to cap the country's population at 10 million. Early results show Swiss voters were leaning against the proposal, nearly 54% rejecting it. The Swiss People's Party, which opposes wide-open immigration, is behind the initiatives. Some say it would be a bad idea and hard to enforce. This is SRN News.
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0: Officials say a large tent collapsed during a Virginia church's 20th anniversary celebration this weekend, killing one person and injuring nearly two dozen others. A spokesman for Bedford County says heavy rain, lightning, and strong winds tore through Moneta on Friday as the East Lake Community Church was holding the outdoor service. Officials say 11 people were taken to the hospital and 11 others had minor injuries and were treated at the scene. The senior pastor had just walked to the stage to tell people to go to their cars. Legislation in one of the nation's most populous states could force 3D printers to become equipped with technology blocking them from making guns. In a first-of-its-kind law limiting three-dimensional firearm printing recently passed in New York, similar measure is pending now in California, too. Both would direct panels of experts to come up with technological standards aimed at preventing guns from being printed by those printers. News and analysis at townhall.com. The Big Apple finally on top of the basketball world after 53 years.
4: The New York Knicks won their first NBA championship Saturday night since 1973. The Knicks beat the Western Conference champion San Antonio Spurs at the Alamo City 94-90 in Game 5. Knicks captain and guard Jalen Brunson won the NBA Finals MVP award. Brunson led his Knicks with 45 points in this game. Brunson scored 13 straight points in the fourth quarter.
0: Correspondent Andrew Stewart. Beloved movie critic and arts reporter for the Today Show, Gene Shalit, has passed away. He was 100 years old. Known for his wild hair, oversized handlebar mustache, and a love of puns, Shalit joined Today in 1970, became arts editor in 73. He was a middle-of-the-road critic known for his wit and intelligence. He was instrumental in changing the balance of criticism in America from the print medium to TV. More on these stories at townhall.com.
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9: Yeah, thanks and welcome in to the back nine, hour number 2 of Real Golf Radio. I'm Brian Taylor, alongside Bob Casper, as always. By the way, not just Bob Casper, but in a U.S. interview show, it would be son of 2-time U.S. Open champion, Billy Casper. And when you think about that career of your dad's, winning 51 times, winning the 1970 Masters, you got to start thinking about 2 wins in the U.S. Open. Maybe one of the toughest majors to win. And he did it at 2 iconic venues, coast to coast. Winged foot, an Olympic club. I mean, when John Bodenhammer says it matters where you win, your dad's got a pretty darn good collection. Augusta, winged foot, and Olympic club, baby.
10: Here's a great story about his first U.S. Open win in 1959. He flew in early, was staying with some friends in that area. And he went out and played winged foot for the first time, like on a Friday before tournament week. And chipped and putted, and, you know, of course we know what he did on the third hole and that kind of thing. You know, he figured that out during his practice rounds and laying up on the par three. But after the first round, he went home, and this friend of ours, he said to him, if there's ever a golf course I could win a U.S. Open on, this would be it.
9: Oh, that's nice confidence.
10: And then he won the golf tournament. So, yeah.
9: And famously laid up on a par three, third hole, all 4 rounds, made par all 4 rounds, and won by a shot.
10: And won by a shot over Bob Rosberg. Yep.
9: Just wouldn't have, that would have been, by the way, had he not laid up and said that he felt like he should have laid up, or maybe one day decided to abandon the strategy and made bogey and ended up losing in a playoff or something, that would have been quite the story.
10: 2 pretty remarkable stories. And then, of course, beating Arnold Palmer in an 18-hole playoff, coming from 7 shots down with 9 holes to play at winged foot. And then...
9: dude, that's legend right there.
10: Yeah, yeah, yeah. It's pretty crazy. And that's why...
9: beating Bob Rosberg, no disrespect, but beating Arnold Palmer.
10: Yeah, yeah.
9: Handing him his worst loss, probably.
10: Yeah, and that's why when we go to major championships like the Masters and the U.S. Open, I'm pretty in awe about what he was able to accomplish.
9: The great Billy Casper, maybe the most underrated, best champion in the history of golf. Pretty amazing stuff. 51 wins on tour, successful Ryder Cup captain, all the things. We'll talk about it next. U.S. Open preview continues right here on Real Golf Radio.
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9: 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You've heard us talk about the Tom Weisskopf Championship Design Golf Course. It is unbelievable. 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You're going to check in. 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You head over to Club 73. You get some breakfast or lunch, depending on when your tee time is. It's all included. Go out on the TrackMan range. You can putt around on the 36-hole putting course. There's a nice chipping area right there. Go off to the first tee where you've also got the sort of the golf course putting green in preparation. Mm-hmm. 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Like, it is unreal. 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
9: 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Well, Bob.
10: Yeah?
9: Longest day of golf this last week. So it's all about getting ready for the U.S. Open. And the great thing about longest day of golf is that you've got a lot of the names that you recognize that are playing week in, week out on the PGA Tour, the Korn Ferry Tour, maybe some of the top amateurs and juniors in the country. And they're all out there grinding it out for an opportunity to play in our national championship. And you got to go 36 holes. So you can have a good morning. You could have a bad morning. You still got a chance in the afternoon to go either keep the momentum going or shift things into a different direction. And we saw all of the different stories unfold, including, I don't have the guy's name in front of me, but one of the guys in a playoff instead of marking, he picked up because he figured he didn't make it, and it cost him being first alternate and dropped him to second alternate. And you just think about some of those things, like first alternate gets in. How do you like? How do you reconcile that? Like the emotional toll that goes around a qualifier is it's just brutal. I know you went to Q school many times. You were in U.S. Open qualifiers many times. Like the qualifiers where such a big prize is on the line is the ultimate pressure in golf, huh?
10: Yeah, it is. And, you know, guys getting in the playoff, they played good all day. They get in that playoff. I think one of the qualifyings had eight guys for three spots. And, you know, and they have to play in two foursomes, and then they repair everybody that's still left in. But it, you know, it's kind of crazy. You know, some guys make three putts and get bumped out. Like you said, that kid picks up his ball marker, and you know, now he's second alternate, and it's just kind of crazy what happens. But there were a lot of guys that made it through. 43 guys that made it through the qualifying to get into the U.S. Open this next week in at Shinnecock, and some notable guys off the PGA Tour. Including at Hot Springs Golf Club in Georgia, Chris Kirk got in. He shot 129, shot 65, 64, 129. Keith Mitchell, 69, 63 for 132, and he got in. Let me see. Here we go. Not that one. Country Club in Purchase, New York. Matt Greiserman, who played with Tony Finau at in New Orleans, he made it through. He shot 136. North Carolina, Brendan Wu made it, shot 64, 65. I mean, you get in these qualifiers and you have to go low. You gotta play. You gotta golf your ball.
9: How about Springfield, Ohio? You had 74 players for five spots. And one of my future favorite players on the PGA Tour, Neil Shipley.
10: Shipley
9: ties with Zach Blair for.
10: When we were in the airport with him in Atlanta after he was low M at the Masters.
9: I do.
10: That was pretty fun.
9: Yeah, he's. You could tell he was like didn't want to be recognized.
10: Yep.
9: He wasn't comfortable with any of it, and the side eye thing was just still so fresh, right? So, but yes, Neil Shipley had a Pittsburgh PA, baby.
10: Yep.
9: 65-67, and Zach Blair, 10 years his senior, also right here in our home state of Utah.
10: Yeah. That was
9: open start.
10: The interesting thing about these and these qualifyings is they give a lot of weight a lot of times to the spots where the tour players are, and this was a direct event in Ohio right after Memorial, and so Shipley and Zach Blair and Dylan Wu and Billy Horschel and Nick Hardy, they all got in, which was kind of interesting. Canada was the one who had the most spots, and there were a lot of guys from the PGA Tour that got in there because a lot of guys had gone to Canada for the Canadian Open this week. So, J.B. Holmes.
9: How about that?
10: Has not played in an event this year in 2026. And he goes out and shoots 70-65 to qualify at 135. I thought that was pretty stellar. It's pretty cool. He was in a playoff. Also, Emiliano Grillo, he shot 131 in Ontario, Canada. He made it. And
9: Toasty's in too. Toasty got in there.
10: Yep. Max McGreevy got in as well. Del Paso Country Club, which was out in Sacramento, California, three amateurs qualified out of that one. There were four spots. Taylor Montgomery, but Eric Lee, amateur, Matthew Robles, and Merrick Fleming. Those three amateurs qualified to play at the U.S. Open. That'd be so cool to play at the U.S. Open as an amateur. Really, really cool. And then the rest of them are just out of the country and stuff like that. But yeah, longest day in golf starts early on the East Coast and goes really, really late on the West Coast. So
9: how about Charlie Woods caddying for a qualifier?
10: Yeah. He caddied for one of a friend of his that is the number one junior amateur in the country. And Charlie
9: Miles Russell.
10: Yep, Miles Russell. And Charlie caddied for him, which was pretty cool. It's kind of fun. And he won in a playoff. Yeah, he got in a playoff. So.
9: And to look at his face when he made that putt. He almost turned around and like looked like, I'm not sure I was supposed to do that.
10: And
9: did I just do that?
10: And he's the youngest to have qualified. He beat Tiger's age to qualify. So, which is pretty cool.
9: That's really cool.
10: Yep.
9: And Charlie was caddying for him.
10: And Charlie was caddying for him. Dad.
9: I see Billy Horschel made it in at 39 years young.
10: Yep. That's awesome.
9: That's pretty good.
10: Yep.
9: What else do we have here? Yeah. So, yeah. Golf's longest day. It's unbelievable. You know what I like about it, too, is it just... The players play for money, right? The pros play for money.
10: Yep.
9: And sometimes it feels like this traveling circus where they're just going from one stop to the next to the next. And, you know, hey, entertain us, golf ball whacker guy, you know?
10: Right.
9: And yet in this scenario, it's like, hey, this is something that I really want to be a part of. If you're a tour player, you're not having the best year. You're not playing. You haven't cracked the top 50 or whatever that gets in.
10: Right.
9: And so you find yourself in a spot where you have to go to a qualifier. And you're just, I mean, you can wear shorts. You can, you don't have to have a staff bag. You don't even have to have a caddy if you don't want to. Most of the guys will have their caddies there. But my point is, it's like they're just there kind of like a little bit like when they were kids and wanting to qualify and going out and playing and feeling the feels and all that kind of stuff. And so that's what I love about golf's longest day is everybody is in the same boat. Doesn't matter what your resume is. It just matters how you play that one particular day.
10: Yeah, and as John Bodenhammer always says, you know, if you can golf your ball and get it in the hole, you have every right to play in the U.S. Open.
9: That's right.
10: And that's what's cool, the meritocracy of it.
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9: All right, welcome back to the show. Brian and Bob with you. Thanks for joining us here on Real Golf Radio. Looking forward to next week's U.S. Open at Shinnecock Hills. And you know what? One of the things as you lead into a major championship, there's always a little bit of tune-up going on. There's, you know, players looking at their equipment. And, you know, one thing that you're sure to see next week at Shinnecock is players teeing off with Fujikura Ventus shafts in their driver. Joining us right now is the Vice President of Operations for Fujikura Golf, longtime good friend of ours, Jeremy Butler, is our guest. JB, what's up, buddy?
26: Hey, fellas. Great to talk to you. Thanks for having me on. Slinging shafts, man. That's what we're doing.
9: Yeah.
10: Slinging shafts.
9: I know you're headed out there. You're going to be out on the island. You're going to be there for the first couple of days, as usually are, representing these major championships. What is the expectation for success at Shinnecock for Fujikura Golf?
26: Well, we're pretty excited. You know, our tour rep out there, Pat McCoy, he's doing his thing every week. He's got some great help with Andrew Huang, Marshall Thompson out there. Going to go spend a few days with them, watch them do their thing, hone their craft. You know, there's not a whole lot of changes that go on week of a major. A lot of shaking hands, kissing babies, doing that kind of stuff for my side in particular. But just great to be out there, support Pat. I think we're in for another great week. We're week in, week out. We've got a tremendous amount of players each week that are trusting Ventus in their driver and in their fairway woods, and we're so excited for it. We're great to see the success that we continue to have every week. You know, last year we had a monumental year in having each of the winner of each of the majors have a Ventus Black in their driver. So that was fun for us to celebrate that. And got a great start to the year with Rory and Augusta. Fortunately, we didn't get last month, but hopefully here's a chance for us to start a new streak.
9: Well, so pretty rare that you don't get a sorry, go ahead, Bob.
10: No, I was going to say, you know, every time you see these guys on television and stuff, you know the color scheme and the print on the shafts. What are the guys mostly using between the TR and the Ventus?
26: Yeah, we call it seeing the stripes, Bob, right? You can see the stripes on the shaft.
10: Yeah, I like that.
26: And it's awesome, yeah. Seeing the stripes, yep. So it's a great combination. A lot of guys, Ventus Black is probably the highest used out there on the PGA Tour. You know, those guys with those high club head speeds, trying to keep the spin down, the launch down. So they're going to Ventus Black. We're seeing a lot of guys in the new TR. The new TR Blue with VeloCore Plus, guys are going to that if they want a little bit more feel in their hands, but still having stability and control, you go into that TR Blue Plus, we'll call that. TR Black Plus is out there too. We got a few guys trying that, and that's for your super strong guys that really need that stability and support, and that structure can support them, you know, with those quick descents that coming from the top on their swing. So you're going to see a lot of Ventus Black and then the TRs for sure.
9: I'm guessing that given the 250 USA celebration, you guys are always supportive of Folds of Honor. I know you have some various different kind of events that you do around, you know, kind of cool shafts that you do, some graphics, same performance, but maybe some graphics. Can you share anything with us about that? You got anything coming up that we can look forward to? You're starting to see a lot of the manufacturers drop their different ones. I wonder about the shaft category.
26: Yeah, great. Thanks. You know, I hope I can say something without the marketing guys coming into my office and really getting mad at me next week. But typically we launch our Folds of Honor shaft series in November around Veterans Day. But obviously the 250 USA thing, something we couldn't pass up. So for sure, there'll be something here coming probably just ahead of the 4th of July is what you'll see come from us. And if I was a betting man, there'd probably be something in the new TR Blue Plus category, new TR Black Plus category with some killer graphics.
9: You know what this reminds me of, Bob, is when we had Mark King on the show way back in the day, and he goes, "Here, I'm just going to tell you guys what we're doing because no one listens to you anyway." That was really appreciative. Yeah, that was very nice of him, right? Yeah. That's when I took it personally when we were just getting started, trying so hard, and but that was my favorite zinger from Kinger. Right there.
26: There you go. Yeah. Not to give away, but it's coming. It's no secret, right? I mean, we love America. We love USA. And what a great opportunity to celebrate, you know, 250 years of our country and support the Folds of Honor Foundation. You know, Lieutenant Colonel Dan, what he's done with that group, you know, it's close to our heart. And it's our passion, golf. And, you know, here in San Diego, you know, we've got such a great military presence around us. The ability for us to support it through our passion and our love for the game of golf to be able to give back is phenomenal. So. Yeah, thanks for bringing that up.
9: Love it. Well done. All right. So this week, you know this because you know you're my guy, and I say, "Hey, JB, I wanted to try out these new Titleist irons, the T150s, in the oil can finish." And they're pretty sexy. I'm not going to lie. Like everybody's like, "Hey, you got to. Well, what are you playing there?" And so I had Derek Fox at Impact. He built the new clubs for me. Put in the Axiom shafts, and like. Everybody comes up first. Their first thing is, "Oh, you got those oil? Let me see." And then they're like, "Wait a minute, what is this?" Everybody goes to the shaft. They're spinning it around. They're reading all the stuff. Is this graphite? They're asking me, and I don't know why, because I've played Fujikura for probably 10 years. I think now.
26: Yeah, it's been a long time now. Yeah.
9: Yeah. Yeah. So talk about this. It still seems to be surprising, I guess, to some people that. A, you would play graphite, and then wait a minute, this says Velocor, which has become, you know, if you're a golf geek, you know that from Ventus, and that technology means something, and now they see it in irons, they're like, wow, what is the story here? So I thought, you know what, it's timely, tell us about the Axiom and why it's not your grandpa's graphite iron shaft.
26: Yeah. There you go, right? You brought it up. I mean, the stigma of graphite in your iron shafts, right? For a long time, you know, the guys have been saying, "Oh, pros, you know, BT, pros don't play graphite in their irons. It's for the, you know, it's for Mr. Havocamp. It's for the older guys who, you know, their swings are slowing down and all these kind of things." And so, you know, that's been the best part about coming out with the Axiom iron shafts. You know, after the success of Ventus and Velocor in the wood shaft, we thought, let's take that technology, let's put it into an iron shaft and let's go and make, you know, a better part that can support guys that are moving it way fast, as well as support guys who need the help, right? So that's the best part about it is, you know, we've got a 125 gram X-Flex that's pretty stiff. You know, I think I hear Marshall Thompson talk about, you know, the stiffness of our 125X is stiffer than, you know, an X100 in the steel shaft line. You know, so it's pretty stout out there. But the

0: shaft itself can match up with what I need it to be, whether I'm a fast swinger, whether I'm a slow swinger. So that's the joy of Axiom, taking that VeloCore technology, you know, it's the same VeloCore technology in the wood shafts. We put it in the iron shafts, and it has blown us away how great the Axiom line has been adopted into our lineup. You know, we came out with just a couple of weights and flexes to start to kind of feel the market out. And now we've expanded the weights, expanded the flexes to say, hey, let's make it more available to more of the general public. Guys who are really seeing, hey, this isn't your old man graphite here. I can, you know, our president, he's a plus four handicap, moves it quick. You know, granted, he works at a graphite shaft company, but they work for him. The other part about graphite is the vibration dampening aspects. So yeah. I know guys who have some elbow issues, right? I mean, you guys have played a lot of golf. You guys have hit a lot of golf balls, right? Our bodies tend to break down a little bit. If I'm hitting off mats, whatever we're doing, the joy of graphite is I can absorb some of those bad vibrations that come through our golf club into our body. So I know guys who've had elbow problems. I put them in the Axiom, and they can go and play pain-free, and they're happy back in playing golf. So let alone just the performance aspect of it, we're in the healthcare industry now, right? I mean, let's go. Game on.
1: Are you kidding? You're in the music industry because you went with bad vibrations, and I've got the Beach Boys stuck in my head now. So I don't know. I mean, you're in San Diego. You're right there in Southern California, and you're putting out good vibrations for the golfers. I love that.
2: Yeah.
0: There you go.
2: And, hey, JB, and also the good thing about these iron shafts is long irons have a different than the mid irons and the scoring irons, and you're able to adjust those to be able to maximize ball flights, right?
0: You're correct. Yep. So the way the system's designed, there's three parts that go to it with the long irons, the mid irons, and the short irons. Right. We look at the short irons as your scoring clubs, right? So we want something that is stable, and you know, you're able to go at the pins, right? I can get those, you know, those higher lofted scoring clubs that I need to come in high, descent angle. I can control spin. I can add spin, whatever I need to do. The mid irons, right? Mid irons, we're going. Sometimes I'm going for distance. Sometimes I'm going for scoring. So that's what the design looks like. Then your long irons, right? Those are ones. Hey, let's go. You know, game on. We're seeing a lot of guys putting those into driving irons even, right? So those type of things, we're excited to have that. So again, I talked about the engineers and how good they are and what they do. They said, hey, let's come up with this system. We think this system's going to work for how we want to see graphite iron shafts out there. And there we go. You can get in a parallel tip section. You can get in a parallel tip layout for some of the clubs. And then we also offer it in the taper tip for some of those other clubs that come with those taper tip hosels.
1: I'll tell you what, it's pretty cool. I'm playing 105X, and right here on Fujikura's website, a mid-weight option suited for players of varying swing speeds. Axiom 105S and X give players a lighter weight package than traditional steel without sacrificing any control. So, I'm 52. I'm not getting younger. Probably not swinging faster. So there's no hurt in having a little bit lighter shaft. And, boy, I love it. But, by the way, do they go a little bit further? I mean, I feel like these irons, they are rockets. And I know that the one, the T150s that I'm playing, they do have a little bit stronger lofts. But do you see anything different, like distance-wise, to these iron shafts versus steel?
0: Yeah, that's part of the goal of it, right? We wanted to be able to probably launch a little bit higher than what people expect and either maintain the same, if not further distance. So, you know, you are correct. You know, we're not selling them as it's not going to add distance per se, but you're going to get feel, you're going to get performance. And sometimes that result is a little more distance too. Part of that too can come from you're going from something a little heavier weight, you know, into that 105. So you're a little bit lighter weight overall, but the design, the engineering of the structure is such that swing weights match up with kind of what you're used to. So you don't have a light swing weight, that historically has been one of the issues when you get into graphite shafts. So you're able to keep similar swing weights to what you're used to hitting, but be a little bit lighter weight. Maybe that helps you swing a little bit faster too, right? Then you add all that in, maybe swinging a little bit faster, a little more confidence, boom, better ball strikes, higher launch, more distance.
1: Yeah, there you go. I love it. I'll tell you, I mean, people want to ask, there you go. That's why I'm playing Axiom Iron Shafts and have played for quite some time. JB, you're the best, man. We appreciate it. Enjoy your time in New York. We'll hopefully run into you. And as always, great work.
0: Sounds great, guys. Appreciate talking to you. Yeah, you guys have fun in New York as well.
1: Yep, you got it. Jeremy Butler,
2: all right, buddy.
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1: He joins us weekly here on Real Golf Radio. You know him, you love him, you've been waiting all show for him. Here's the caddy. What's up, caddy?
9: Well, the caddy had quite an experience yesterday. I went out not looking at the current weather conditions, and I thought, I'm in Washington, D.C. It was 99 straight temperature and 70% humidity yesterday. I also passed out on the third tee. I made it nine holes, although I rode in the cart the last three. I've been here for decades, growing up, and I believe this was the worst day of all time. So I recovered. As you know, I had 12 hours of sleep, which I haven't done since I was probably in high school, and I'm feeling ready to go.
1: Mm. Here's one for you, Caddy. So we're talking about Scottie Scheffler. Obviously, Bob and I have him in our way too early major picks from back in January to win the U.S. Open and complete the Kerr Grand Slam, because I'm jumping on Bob's Grand Slam train for this one.
2: Bandwagon, baby.
1: Well, you know, I had to pick him one major. Why not pick him this one, you know? I mean, that would only be right. So here's what's interesting. Going through all of Scottie's stats, he still leads the tour in strokes gained total. He still leads the tour in scoring average. He's, you know, first in greens in regulation. I mean, there's really nice. Putting is good. Like, there's really nothing that stands out except proximity. So I was looking at proximity for a minute here, and I wanted to get your take. So I started doing some. He's 121st in proximity on tour at 38 feet, 8 inches. Tour average is about a foot less than that. But the last couple of years, he's led the tour in proximity. In fact, last year it was 33 feet, 4 inches. So that's about 5 feet, 4 inches further from the hole this year. And he drops from first to 121st. So 5 feet drops you 120 spots on tour. So first of all, I wanted to know, how significant is 5 feet on your approach shots?
9: But none of that matters, because if I shoot 14 under at each major and shoot 90 the whole rest of the year, my stats suck and I'm the best golfer of all time because I just won the Grand Slam. One of my favorite things that I heard Ted Scott tell me was, I said, what is Scottie's most exceptional skill? He said distance control with his irons.
1: Hmm.
9: That completely contradicts all your stats that you're telling me.
1: No, Ted said he's led the field in the proximity the last couple of years. This year, he's just 5 feet off of that.
9: Yeah, and he's won once, and he's had a million seconds, so he's dead. Maybe that couple of feet makes that difference.
1: That's
9: in
1: my question.
9: I
1: mean, that's the simple question. Yeah. Is 5 feet, like on tour, is that a big, like, is that big of a deal, 5 feet?
9: Well, from what distance, and from what kind of a lie, and from what wind condition, like, basically, we know statistically that's completely irrelevant until you get how close to the hole.
1: Wow. I almost want to start over. Wow. This didn't go anywhere in the direction I hoped it would be. I thought Caddy was going to say something like, you know what, guys, 5 feet makes a big difference. If you look at the putting stats from this to this, this makes a huge difference, you know, but Scottie can make up that 5 feet. But no, it wasn't. That wasn't it at all.
9: You have to put it down more. It doesn't mean anything. From 20 feet to 40 feet, it means absolutely nothing. You need to look at proximity from outside of 40 feet. Why? Because you're more likely to three putt. And you have to look at proximity from inside of 15 feet. Why? Because then you're more likely to make a putt. So that proximity from like 15 to 40 feet is irrelevant. Throw it out. It doesn't matter.
1: Other than that,
2: you threw it out there.
1: Well, other than that, what's your thoughts on Bob and I's pick? And now you've got Bryson winning this week. That was your way too early major championship prediction. So, again, it was back in January, but how are you feeling about the two picks, Bryson or Scottie, coming into next week?
9: I am selling my Bryson pick like you can't believe for nothing. Okay, we're not valuating as much. You can get SpaceX cheaper than you can get my Bryson pick. So, no, I'm sorry. You can get SpaceX in 6 months cheaper than you can get my Bryson pick. Anyway, we won't go down the investment.
2: But, there you go.
9: So here's the scoop and the skinny. So because the scoop and the skinny on Shinny, because I was there just about 5 days ago or so. Maybe it was a little long. But the greens were a little too soft for my liking, but it dries out fast out there, and I have no concerns about that. There's moisture on the golf course. It's not feeling firm, fast, runny yet. But it can get that way very quickly, as we saw in a few hours on one day a few years ago. It got like that, right? Yep. So the fairways are very generous, much more so than the previous U.S. Open. They're playing basically, as far as I know, they didn't alter the way the members play the golf course at all. Basically, they're taking a U.S. Open flag, putting it on the sticks and said, have fun, boys. This course is that good. We don't even need to touch it. Now, what they did do, and I think this was something that's probably not quite normal. Every day we're out there, they were watering the rough in the fescue. They were watering it. So you do not want to be, there's no first cut. It goes right to 3.5 inches or whatever it is. But the fairways are very generous. The six fairways, 100 yards wide at 300 yards. Now, that's an exception. But most of them are 40 or bigger, which is pretty wide. And
2: wide for those guys, yeah.
9: But I don't think you're going to see, you know how Bryson hit it in the junk at Wingfoot? He hit it in the roughage Wingfoot and the junk at Pinehurst and had shots to the greens with, like, no problem, right? That's not happening at Shinnecock. If you're in the rough, you're done. You can just go home. Forget about it. Because forget about it. Because even if you have a good enough lie to move it to the green, you have to have exceptional control on how far that golf ball goes. You can't miss them right. How do you play Shinnecock? Well, you can't miss it right, you can't miss it left, and you can't miss it long. There's a very distinct, if you look in the book, there's a very distinct flattish surface in the middle of every green. And then at the greens are effectively one half the size that they actually are, or two thirds the size they actually are. Because if you get anywhere near these little things like Pinehurst, they spill off. But unlike Pinehurst, they spill off into really difficult up and downs. Pinehurst can be a difficult up and down, but often you can get it up and down. At Shinny, you're not getting it up and down. So the guy who's going to do well there is not going to hit it in the junk too much because you're not going to make a par from there. And you have to be really conservative, ignore the pin placements. I mean, even on like 16, the par five with a wedge in there and five, just forget the pin. Hit it to the same exact place. Well, Pinehurst is pretty much like this, but this place is really like this. Just stick it, walk 12 yards onto the green and drop a ball right there and you win the US Open. It's that simple.
1: Wow.
9: Or that difficult. It's a simple concept, hard to execute. So what's the key? The key thing at Shinnecock is you have to be very disciplined about not being aggressive and you have to control your iron distance. That's the key thing, right? I think Scotty sounds like he probably does that distance control better than most. That's the guy who's going to do well. If we go historically, Retief one putted like the last 12 holes or something crazy when he won on that Sunday.
2: Yep, he did.
9: I mean, it was nuts. And the greens were impossible to putt. They got firm. They got like that little Poana bumpy Plinko thing like you see on The Price is Right, you know?
1: Love that game.
9: And yeah, Plinko too. Yeah. But that was Phil Mickelson's putt because I was, you know, he hit it out of the bunker Sunday that day, and I was cleaning the ball off, and I stood there just a few days ago. I was like, I got to remember where this was. I kind of went to where I remembered it, and I'm like, yeah, that was not too easy. And he had that 8-footer for par. We think he hit a stone. Fred said, hey, did you hear that? He hit a stone when he hit the bunker shot. And it went about 8 feet above the hole or 10 feet above it, whatever it was. And I remember looking at this putt as he was walking on the green, and I was like, he better just try to two-putt this thing. And buddy's Phil. I got an interesting one from Yoakum the other day. He was talking to Bones. And he said, Bones, tell me something about Phil. And Bones said, you know, Phil was not scared and always aggressive on a 4-foot putt. He took the break out of it. He hit it hard. And he just didn't care. He was just going to do that. And he said he probably won a lot of those tournaments because of the ability to do that. And he probably lost.
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1: It is. Tiger did that. Especially given the news this week that that's what we're talking about. That's good. I like it.
15: Tiger hit short putts real hard, too. And guys used to, people used to give him a hard time about that, you know, analysts and experts. And it's interesting when the analysts and the experts criticize the greatest golfers of all time instead of saying, maybe we can learn from what they're doing.
1: That's an idea.
15: Kind of makes sense. You know, kind of makes sense to me not to criticize Scotty, Tiger, and these guys and say, well, if they're that good, why don't we pay attention to what they're doing and do
2: that? So do you like Scotty's chances then?
15: I do. I like Scotty's chances a lot at Shinnecock. Mm. A lot. Mm. I don't like Bryson anymore because, first of all, it seems like Bryson's having a flat year when he's been in the majors so far, and he's searching for his golf swing. It's good for him because he can bomb it out there, and the further you hit it, you have an advantage if you're hitting short clubs into these greens where you really got to control where the ball goes. That's a big advantage. But we know that Rory and Bryson don't seem to have the best distance control with their wedges, do they? Historically. Remember that's when DJ got really good, is when he started hitting a little cut shot with his wedges and controlling that. That's when he played really well. And I think like a guy like Bryson, if he did that, he'd possibly be number one in the world. In my opinion, I think that's what he needs to do. He's awesome everywhere else. He's turned himself into a great putter. But I think that might be a missing component for him. And it could be a struggle for Rory, because Rory, and this is just observational, I don't know about statistical, it seems like he hits wedge shots 25 feet too long.
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0: 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Dr. Martin is a chiropractic physician, a board-certified clinical nutritionist, and diplomate of the American Academy of Anti-Aging Medicine. The information presented on this show is educational in nature. 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Got a health-related problem or challenge? Not feeling well, and you just don't know where to turn or what to do? Dr. Bob Martin is here for you and will do his very best to answer your health question. 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
1: 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I'm your co-host, Dr. Adam Brockman, and this is the program where we cut through the noise, we challenge that conventional thought, and we bring you the kind of health intelligence that your doctor's 15-minute appointment just simply doesn't have the time for. 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It's reaching millions of listeners across the country who are tired of being handed a prescription and shown the door. We got the listeners who believe that the human body, when properly understood and properly supported, has a remarkable capacity to heal and to perform and to thrive. If that's why you're here, welcome home. I also want to go ahead and welcome the platform's founder, Dr. Bob Martin, to the show. How are you today, Dr. Bob?
2: I'm well, Dr. Brockman. Hope you are, and our listeners are doing fantastic as well.
1: Well, thank you. And thanks for joining this hour. This is the place where real science is going to meet real life, where we don't just ask what is making Americans sick, we ask the why. And where we don't just manage those symptoms, we chase those root causes. And where we believe without apology that you, the listener, deserve the same information that cutting-edge researchers are publishing right now. And that's not filtered through a lens that's not watered down for some waiting room brochure, but it's delivered to you straight and with clarity, with context, and with respect for your intelligence. And this is how you stay connected with everything we do on the show. Our website is drbob.com. That's drbob.com, spelling out the word doctor, D-O-C-T-O-R, bob.com. 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That's all the heartbeat of this program. So don't be shy. Pick up the phone. Number is 800-606-8822. Or if you are shy, you can drop us a question at the website, which is drbob.com. All right, Dr. Bob, let's go ahead and get to work, because today's show is one that we hope brings hope to lots of listeners, because we're going to try to get to answering as many listener questions as we can today. And first up, I want to go ahead and start with a question from Rebecca in Atlanta, Georgia.
3: Yes, don't get all 3 hours of the show. So my question, I have a friend who's had a brain bleed, but finding out that he also had Lyme and Borrelia, taking some antibiotics, but looking for some natural remedies to go along with that. Would appreciate any help in this matter. Thank you.
1: Okay, Rebecca, and thanks for calling in. And folks, if you're listening and you do not get all 3 hours of the show at your local station, we do encourage you to head over to the website where you can catch all three hours just about a day's delay from our national broadcast, and that's at drbob.com. All right, Rebecca, so thanks for calling in, and I want to start by saying that your friend is lucky to have someone like you in their corner. The fact that you're helping do this research and you're asking the questions on their behalf, it tells me that they have a real advocate in you. And so let's go ahead and address this, because what your friend is dealing with is pretty complex, and I want to try to give you some information that's both useful and responsible. First, if we're talking about a brain bleed, it's a serious neurological event, and it tells us that their central nervous system has been under some significant assault. So if we're talking about Lyme disease, it's caused by that Borrelia bacteria. It's particularly in its late stages of it, is one of the most neurologically aggressive tick-borne infections that we know of. So when Borrelia, it crosses that blood-brain barrier, it triggers inflammation, it disrupts the circulation, and it can absolutely contribute to that vascular vulnerability. So the brain bleed and the diagnosis are almost certainly not a coincidence. So now if she's on antibiotics, and that's appropriate for where she is right now, but here's where I want Rebecca and every listener to understand. Antibiotics address that bacterial load. What it does not address is the inflammation, that oxidative damage and that gut destruction that comes with long-term antibiotic use, or the neurological healing that still needs to happen. And that is where I want to focus on those natural and supportive therapies, and it becomes absolutely critical. And it's where you can make that real difference working alongside the medical team in those antibiotics. So here's what I want to focus on: to protect and rebuild her gut. Antibiotics, they don't discriminate. They kill the Borrelia bacteria, but they also devastate the beneficial bacteria in her immune system. And so a high-quality probiotic needs to be included with that antibiotic doses. And that's something that's non-negotiable. And so on the show, you hear us talk often about Dr. O'Hara's probiotics. That is a must in this case. And, you know, number two, we want to address that neurological inflammation. And this is urgent given that this brain bleed history with your friend. So we're talking the omega-3 fatty acids, that high dose fish oil. They're a great tool, very evidence-based, that we know reduces that neuroinflammation and supports that brain tissue repair. So if you pair that with something that we recently talked about with Dr. Jim Laval on the show with Kyolix, they came out with a great product to coincide with the aged garlic extract, which is their mushroom product. So I can consider pairing that with Kyolix mushroom plus products that have lion's mane mushroom in it. It's one of the nature's most remarkable neurological support compounds, which is shown genuine promise in promoting that nerve regeneration and that cognitive recovery. And you also need to support detoxification. And so dying out that Borrelia bacteria releases toxins, and that process is called Herxheimer reaction. And so your friend's liver and lymphatic system need all the help they can get to clear out that toxic burden. So in this case, I suggest glutathione. And if we're looking at this too, if we're looking at herbal support, antimicrobial support, if you will, under the guidance of that, a Lyme specific, maybe it's a neuropathic physician, herbs like Japanese knotweed and cat's claw and andrographis, they have shown a evidence-based for help in the entire Lyme community. I suggest that you look for support groups for Lyme as well. And if we're looking at this andrographis, it crosses that blood-brain barrier, making it particularly relevant for neurological Lyme. So these aren't replacements for necessarily the antibiotics or the medical treatment, but they are reinforcements. So finally, if we're looking at this, magnesium and B vitamins for that neurological function and curcumin for systemic inflammation. These are simple, these are accessible, and they're powerfully supported. So, Rebecca, the road your friend on, sometimes it can be a long run, but it is one that can be navigated. So find a Lyme integrated physician that knows how to work with this, who will work with conventional treatments as well and not necessarily around it. So she deserves that full team. And again, Rebecca, thank you for calling in. We appreciate the call. And folks, that's all you got to do. Just give us a call. Our toll-free hotline, 800-606-8822. Dr. Bob and I are more than willing to answer your questions. We do got to take a short break. Dr. Bob, I want to get your thoughts on this, and then we'll move on to another caller question. All right, folks, you're listening to Health Talk America presents the Dr. Bob Martin Show.

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0: Welcome back. You're listening to Health Talk America Presents, the Dr. Bob Martin Show. I'm Dr. Adam Brockman, and Dr. Bob and I, we're all about helping you live and thrive naturally, and also teaching you to become your own best doctor most of the time. 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Okay, Dr. Bob, I do want to get your thoughts on the last question about Lyme's disease and ways that can coincide with medical treatment or help or what we can do to help Rebecca's friend.
1: Yes, Rebecca's friend's got some serious medical challenges, obviously. I mean, when you start mentioning a brain bleed, that's basically a hemorrhagic stroke. And it could be related to Lyme disease, or it could be completely unrelated. It could be something related to high blood pressure and a spike in her blood pressure causing the brain bleed, which can be associated with inflammation from the bacteria associated with Lyme disease. But the main thing is you've got to be under, you know, very careful supervision when you have serious health problems like this. These are not problems where you can go to the health food store and start picking stuff off the shelf and go, okay, this should be good. You need professional guidance, in my opinion. Lyme disease is a very stealthy bacteria. It's hard. It's very, very difficult to get rid of it. And you have to be a skilled, seasoned doctor who's dealt in this lane for some time in order to help people overcome it. And there are a number of ways to effectively treat Lyme disease without poisoning the body with toxic drugs. I mean, yes, antibiotics shouldn't be taken off the table. They should be a consideration, but they shouldn't be the first line of defense, in my opinion. There are options. Those options include ozone therapy. They include using food-grade hydrogen peroxide, either intravenously or in a nebulizer. Ozone therapy can be done where you take the blood out of the body, you ozonate the blood, and then it goes back into the body with a higher oxygen level. Bacteria like this, and when somebody's suffering with Lyme disease, they usually have, you know, a whole myriad of other health problems going on concomitantly. You need to address all of them in order to get the immune system rallied to fight the bacteria. Now, I happen to know that there are very few doctors, in my opinion, who know the entirety of how to treat Lyme disease. But there is one facility I'm familiar with that does a fantastic job at treating Lyme disease because they've got experience. They've had incredible results. It's called Holistic Care. You can look at their website at holisticcare.com. They are a medical facility that uses integrative lifestyle medicine. They use all the tools that we talk about here on the show, the intravenous high drip vitamins to support the immune system. They use the intravenous ozone therapy as well as the food-grade hydrogen peroxide. That would be, in my opinion, the fastest way to resolve this and get the complexity of this problem with Lyme disease handled on both ends, because so many times you just get fragmented care where somebody just said, okay, well, take this, take that, and call me in the morning. No, not with Lyme disease. More serious, and especially because this patient has other medical concerns like a hemorrhagic stroke history, you got to be very careful, and you really need to be on your toes, and that requires professional help. And the Holistic Care Clinic does just that. And you can check them out for yourself online, see what they do. 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We both received treatment there at that clinic, not for anything specifically for a disease, but more for preventive. They do that as well. 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
0: 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Okay, Dr. Bob, let's go ahead and move on to an email question. And this one comes from Susan in Baton Rouge, Louisiana. And she writes, Dr. Brockman, I am 61 years old and my knees have become my biggest daily battle. I was very active my whole life, walking, gardening, light hiking, and over the last 3 years, the pain and stiffness have taken most of that away from me. I've been told I have moderate osteoarthritis in both knees and that the next step is cortisone injections or eventually a knee replacement. I really want to avoid both if possible. I've tried glucosamine and chondroitin in the past without much results. Is there anything more aggressive I can try naturally? I refuse to believe my only options are injections and surgery. Okay, Dr. Bob, you want to start this one?
1: I will. After having treated thousands of cases like this, you know, you learn really quickly what works and what doesn't work. She's right with her inclination about prednisone shots. Not only will they not work that well, they will make her worse. In fact, when you do prednisone shots into the joint, it actually stops the cartilage from being produced. In other words, the arthritis will get worse. She'll lose more cartilage. And so that is a disaster. But it's a big profit center for doctors because they can make bank, big bank, on injections that take 2 seconds and they walk out of the room, see you in 3 weeks. No. Her osteoarthritis, and osteoarthritis in general, is a chronic disease that happens over decades often. So this is a culmination of a person who's been out of balance physically, nutritionally, and maybe structurally for decades, which means that to have both knees deteriorating, the human knee should last an entire lifetime. I have people that are playing tennis and they have no knee problems in their 80s, and some in their 90s. So it's not normal to have degenerative disease in your knees. It only happens when there is something out of balance. That something out of balance can be structural. It could be starting at the feet. You can have foot problems where your feet turn in or turn out, pronation or supination, and that wears on the knees because it causes you to bear weight through the knee in an abnormal, out-of-balance direction. It could be the knees themselves are out of balance structurally, needing to have micro, mini adjustments to the knees themselves. It could be the pelvic area being out of balance, one leg long, one leg short. That can be, all of this can be solved by a chiropractic physician who understands how the structural integrity of the body works and how it needs to stay in balance. So that's a place to start, because you can do all the nutrition you want, all the therapy you want. If the body's out of balance structurally, you're going to have poor function. Good structure, good function. So start at the bottom with the feet. See a chiropractor who can do orthotics or do foot levelers, and then move into the knee area, the hip area, and that's a good starting point. From there, you have to evaluate the diet. What is this person on, an inflammatory diet? How do we get them away from the inflammation that they're taking? What nutrients do they need to build that cartilage up? Glucosamine and chondroitin won't work if you think it's going to work in 2 weeks or 4 weeks. It takes 90 days for the first turn of cartilage to begin after starting glucosamine, 90 days minimum. So that's why people get frustrated, is because they try it for, you know, a month and it doesn't work. Well, it's not designed to work mm-hmm. in a month. So mm-hmm. I suggest Apex Minerals as mm-hmm. well as some of these therapies. And you're also talking with a doctor, and Dr. Brockman, who sees this in his

0: own office there in Tell Indiana, Tell City, Indiana, that does PRP, which is phenomenal for this as a alternative to steroid shots. So I think the Apex Minerals is a good place to start, along with the other things that I just mentioned, Dr. Brockman.
1: Yeah, I agree. We got to take a short break, Dr. Bob, but I think this is a conversation I want to build on just a little bit. So, folks, again, we'll be right back to your questions after this break. 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

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All right, before we get back in, I have a little bit that I want to discuss on the last email question that we received. But Dr. Bob, I also want to remind listeners,

meals. And Spry comes in delicious flavors, including peppermint, cinnamon, and spearmint. 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And xylitol, it's a plant-based ingredient that's in the entire Spry dental defense system. 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And Clear is also the makers of the Clear nasal sprays, which Dr. Bob and I highly recommend to have in your wellness arsenal. Again, that's at clear.com for the Spry Dental Defense System. Okay, so before the break, we had a question from Susan, and she was asking about her knees and if there's anything that she can use besides glucosamine and conjoint to avoid cortisone injections or surgery. So first, when we're talking about glucosamine and chondroitin, they're not worthless, but Susan, you're right to be underwhelmed by them. The research on standard glucosamine sulfate, it's mixed at best, and most products on the market use forms and doses that clinically it just doesn't support that. So if you return to this area, look specifically for crystalline glucosamine sulfate, or at least 1,500 milligrams of it daily. And that form is used, and it has the most positive results in these European studies that I've recently read. But I want to move you well beyond that foundation, because there are far more effective as evidence-based natural protocols available to you. Dr. Bob mentioned Apex Joint Minerals, and the website for that is jointminerals.com. 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This is a highly effective joint mineral complex that decreases inflammation throughout the body. And I've been using it. I know Dr. Bob's been using it, and we've had Dr. Earl Mandel on the show to discuss it. It's a great product, and it might be something that can really help your knees. And if we're looking at things like undenatured type 2 collagen is a great option here. It's completely distinct from collagen powders that are flooding the supplement market. If we're talking about this, the undenatured type 2 collagen, it works through a mechanism called oral tolerance. It actually trains your immune system to stop attacking your own joint cartilage. So if we're looking at this, it's just about 40 micrograms daily. It's a remarkably small dose. It produces significant improvements along with Apex Joint Minerals for that pain, the stiffness, and function in osteoarthritis patients. So it's not necessarily a joint lubricant. It's a immune modulation. So there's a difference there. And so, again, Dr. Bob mentioned to address systemic inflammation, and that is accelerating that cartilage loss. So if we're looking at this curcumin, specifically in bioavailable form like BCM95, are paired with basically it's a pepper extract, has demonstrated the ability to reduce joint inflammation markers in head-to-head comparisons with even ibuprofen, and this is in multiple studies. And if you add in magnesium at about 400 milligrams nightly, it supports both inflammatory regulation in the muscle function around those

0: knee joints that is basically absorbing the stress your cartilage no longer can. Now, so finally, I can't stress this enough, movement is medicine. I know that kind of sounds cruel when movement hurts, but gentle, consistent, low impact movement, water aerobics and exercise, stationary cycling, even daily walking with tolerance, it maintains that joint fluid circulation. It strengthens and supports your muscles surrounding the joint, and it slows the degenerative process in ways that no supplement can replicate on its own. So that even if you call it pain-guided movement and not just always rest, that is an ally that you really need to be doing. And so if all else fails, get in touch with our good friends at Holistic Care. Again, we mentioned it earlier in the show, holisticcare.com. That's a regenerative medicine clinic. Their phone number is 619-365-9003. Our friends there, they can help to put a plan together that may help you. So, Susan, again, your knees, I wouldn't consider them a foregone conclusion. If you commit to what Dr. Bob and I have been discussing for at least 90 days with that consistency, work with an integrative physician to monitor your progress, and I believe you'll have a very different conversation with yourself about what options are truly working for you. All right. Thanks for writing in from Baton Rouge, Louisiana. Okay, Dr. Bob, we got to take a short break again, but when we come back, we'll get to more caller questions. You're listening to the Dr. Bob Martin Show. 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

0: 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Okay, Dr. Bob, let's get back into today's conversation. We're answering some caller questions, email questions, and the next up we have Francisco calling from Los Angeles, California.
1: Hello, my name is Francisco from Los Angeles, California, and I'm calling about PT9. I've been taking it for about 2 years now, and I just found out they're discontinuing it. If you have something new we can try, maybe another manufacturer, they don't make PT9 anymore.
2: All right, Francisco, thank you for your phone call from Southern California. We appreciate all our listeners in the greater Los Angeles, California area. We've talked about PT9 on this radio show. That's probably how he found out about this supplement. PT9 is a directed supplement. It's an herbal botanical supplement. It's directed at relieving something called BPH, benign prostatic hyperplasia. It's just a bloated prostate gland that causes men to frequently urinate at night and have other problems associated with it as well. And I haven't heard that supplement spoken about for quite some time. Somebody may have changed the formula or changed the name. Somebody may have bought the company. But what I can tell you is the basics behind it and how it works. The main driver of that herbal formula is beta cytosterol, beta-cytosterol. This is what makes the sal palmetto work. So you don't need to take sal palmetto berries if you're taking beta-cytosterol. It is the active ingredient inside sal palmetto that makes it work. So it's a step closer to the efficacy of how it works is just taking it straight away and not having to have it diluted. Same way with, it's kind of like analogy to cranberry. Cranberry works okay, but mannose, the active ingredient in it, D-mannose works better. So PT9, there's comparable supplements in the health food store. You can walk in and buy beta-cytosterol yourself easily, but you should be also doing other things besides that. African Pygium is great. Zinc is always important to men who have prostate problems. And try to avoid sitting. Sitting longer than 20 minutes, half hour at a time causes a lot of pooling and swelling in the prostate area in a man. So if you're in a sit-down job, get up and move around every 20 minutes, half hour, even if it's just five steps, that helps. Self-prostate massage. If you're having trouble with your prostate and or you've seen a doctor like a urologist, they can actually teach you how to do a self-prostate massage, which is what the old urologists used to use in the old days before all of the drugs came out for this condition. No need to stress on it, Francisco. There are formulations in health food stores that cover this completely, and you'll see those results. That couple that with, you know, dietary changes, stay away from alcohol, stay away from sugar. Dairy foods are no-no in men who have prostate problems. They make prostate problems much, much worse.
0: Yeah, those are great suggestions, Dr. Bob, and those are the main ones to really get out in front of this. Answered it beautifully, and I just want to talk a minute or so about nutrition, because the prostate is one of the most nutrition-wise responsive tissues in the human body. Zinc, the prostate gland contains the highest concentration of zinc of any organ in the body, and a deficiency is directly linked to both enlargement and elevated cancer risk. So zinc, about 30 milligrams daily, it can be zinc glycinate. also I want to mention here lycopene. That's the carotenoid that gives tomatoes their red color. It has been extensively studied for its protective role against prostate cancer specifically. So looking at this as cooked tomatoes, they dramatically increase that lycopene bioavailability, so make them a weekly, if not a daily, staple. And if we're looking at this, vitamin D levels, the low levels have been consistently correlated with aggressive prostate diseases in research. So get your vitamin D levels tested and optimize those to between 60 to 80 nanograms per milliliter. If you don't know your vitamin D levels, I suggest that's a good place to look. So, gentlemen, your prostate, it doesn't necessarily have to be something that controls your life. Nature did give us some of these powerful tools, what Dr. Bob mentioned. Nutrition's a big one. Use them to your advantage. All right. So, folks, when we come back, we're going to hit our home stretch here on the Dr. Bob Martin Show.

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0: 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I'm Dr. Adam Brockman, and that, my friends, is another hour in the books. And every single person that called our hotline today did something remarkable. They asked a health-related question. And folks, if you've got questions about your health, you got comments about your health, you got a story, a win, a victory, whatever it might be, I want to hear from you. 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And just asking that question, it may sound simple, but I also want to remind you how profound that question may be. We live in this healthcare culture that has quietly trained people to be passive in their own health, to just sit down to listen to the diagnosis, accept the outcome or the prescription, and walk out the door grateful for that 8 minutes of attention. And to believe that a person always in a white coat has all the answers, and your job is to just simply
3: to comply to that. That's not the case. We want to teach you to become your own best doctor, and that is the key to the show, Dr. Bob. And I want to get. We just got a minute or two left in this hour of the show, and I know I know that you can really hit this home for our listeners.
1: Well, the only bad health question is the one that person listening to the sound of our voice right now is not asking. You should be able to freely call into a radio show and ask a question. I mean, that's the essence of liberty, is being able to call into a radio show with no obligation and ask two licensed physicians questions. That's what we do. It's what I've been doing on this show for 30 years, and it stood the test of time. People, as you know, Dr. Brockman, are hungry for answers. This show is successful because there's a large void in the healthcare system. There's plenty of sick care to be had out there, and we need that too. Crisis management care, which is medical care, the management of symptoms, you have to do that. But we as a nation are so sick, we need to get healthy, and the way we can get healthy is through proper education. This show represents the antithesis of medical care as it's practiced today, in that we encourage questions. We'll never say, well, you know, don't question us. We're doctors. Just do what we say, you know, from that that place of arrogance. We really encourage people to get the question out. Let us try to answer it. Get you back on the road to recovery so that you can feel, function, and perform better. And then you can tell all of your friends and family members and coworkers about the show and how to tune in so they too can take advantage of this forum that we present each and every week.
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0: Hello, hello, and welcome to Health Talk America Presents the Dr. Bob Martin Show. I'm your host today, Dr. Adam Brockman, and I want to go ahead and get something off my chest. And it's the number one cause of death in the United States. And we're talking about one American dies from heart disease every 33 seconds. Not every hour, not every day, every 33 seconds. And while you've been sitting in traffic this morning, or while you're making your coffee, while you've been listening to the news and going about your day, heart disease has been quietly, relentlessly taking lives across the country at a pace that should have every one of us demanding answers. And if you've got questions about this topic or your health in general, here's your invitation to get in touch with us. And that's through our toll-free hotline, which is 800-606-8822. Again, that's 800-606-8822. 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All right, so let's get into this. It's the number one cause of death in the United States. And it's not cancer, not accidents, not COVID. It's heart disease. And year after year, decade after decade, the undisputed leader of a list no one wants to be on. And yet, somehow, in a country that spends more on healthcare than any other nation on earth, we are losing this fight. You might ask how that is possible. How, with all our technology, all of our research, all of our hospitals and specialists and medications, we are still watching nearly 700,000 Americans die from heart disease every single year. And that's not a healthcare system that's winning. That is a healthcare system that has been asking the wrong questions. And here's what mainstream medicine has told us for the last 50 years. Watch your cholesterol. Take your statin, monitor your blood pressure, take your beta blocker, and get your annual checkup. Review your numbers, and as long as those numbers are in acceptable range, you're fine. And go home, and we'll see you next year. And millions of Americans have done exactly that. They've followed the guidelines. They've taken the medications. They've tracked their LDL and their systolic pressure, and they still have heart attacks, still have strokes. still end up on the operating table at 50 years old and wondering how this happened when they did everything their doctor told them to do. And I'll tell you how it happened. It happened because we have been managing numbers on a lab report instead of addressing the underlying biology that produces those numbers in the first place. There is a profound difference between treating a measurement and healing the system that has generated it. And until we close that gap, until we start asking what is actually breaking down inside the cardiovascular system long before the crisis announces itself, we will keep losing this battle. And that's one American every 33 seconds. So let me introduce you to a concept that most of your doctors have never mentioned, and that I believe is one of the most important pieces of the cardiovascular puzzle that exists. It is called endothelial dysfunction, and understanding it may be the single most valuable thing you do for your heart health today. Your arteries, they're not simple pipes. They are living tissue in lining every single blood vessel in your body from the largest artery near your heart all the way down to the smallest capillary in your fingertips is a layer of cells called the endothelium. And this lining is extraordinarily thin. It's just one cell deep, and yet is arguably the most metabolically active, the biologically critical tissue that is in the entire human body. And this endothelium, it regulates blood pressure. It controls how your blood vessels dilate and constrict. It governs inflammatory responses in the body. It manages clotting. It determines whether your arteries remain flexible and responsive or whether they become stiff, narrowed, and increasingly hostile to circulation in general, healthy circulation. And when the endothelium is healthy and functioning, your cardiovascular system works the way it was designed to do. And when the endothelium begins to fail, everything downstream fails with it. And here's what most Americans don't know, that cardiovascular disease does not begin the day you have a heart attack. It begins silently, and sometimes decades earlier in the dysfunction of the lining itself, the plaque, the inflammation, the arterial stiffness, hypertension. These are not the disease. These are the consequences of a process that started long before the symptoms appeared. Now, I want to take a moment to really drive this home, because I don't think the magnitude of what the endothelium does for you can be overstated. So if you were to take the endothelial lining from a single human body and lay it completely flat, it would cover the surface area of 6 to 8 tennis courts. That's 6 to 8 tennis courts inside your body right now, working around the clock to keep you alive. And that's not some passive lining. This is an organ that's complementary to the cardiovascular system. One of the most expansive and industrious organs in the entire human body, and one that almost nobody talks about. So here's what it's doing for you every single minute of every single day. It is releasing chemical signals that tell your blood vessels when to relax and when to tighten. It acts as a gatekeeper, deciding what nutrients, hormones, and immune cells pass through the vessel lining into the surrounding tissue and what stays out. And it is actively preventing your blood from clotting inappropriately. It is suppressing the kind of chronic inflammation that researchers now believe sits at the root of not just heart disease, but Alzheimer's and diabetes and kidney disease and even erectile dysfunction. The endothelium is not just a cardiovascular issue. It is a whole body issue. And consider this. Every risk factor that you've been warned about, and you know, smoking, high blood pressure, elevated blood sugar, obesity, chronic stress, and a sedentary lifestyle, every single one of them inflicts their damage first and most directly on that endothelium. That's your front line, and it takes the hit so the rest of your system doesn't have to, until eventually it can't absorb any more of those hits. So here's the question I want to leave you with as we head to break. If the endothelium is where cardiovascular health is made or broken, what does the endothelium need to function properly? What is the biological signal, the critical molecule that keeps the lining healthy and it keeps your blood vessels flexible and it keeps your circulation strong and your blood pressure checked? There is an answer to that question. It is backed by Nobel Prize winning science. It is produced naturally by your own body. It is overwhelmingly, the majority of Americans over the age of 40 are running dangerously low on it right now without ever knowing it. And in just a moment, I'm going to introduce you to a researcher who has dedicated his life to answer that question. His name is Dr. Nathan Bryan, and what he is going to share with you today is about your cardiovascular health and your ability to restore what time and lifestyle have taken. And this is unlike anything you've heard before in mainstream news or media. But before we break, I want to give you a head start. The molecule we're about to discuss in the science-based solution Dr. Bryan has developed around it is over at N101.com. That's the letter N, the number one, the letter O, and the number one, N101.com. I want you to go there right now before the break. Explore the research, read the science, because when Dr. Bryan joins me on the other side of the break, you're going to want to already know where we're going. N101.com.

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3: What's wrong with being? 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What's wrong with being confident?
0: Welcome back to Health Talk America presents the Dr. Bob Martin Show. I'm Dr. Adam Brockman, and if you're just joining us, you picked the perfect moment to tune in, because what we're about to discuss could reshape the way you think about your health, your energy, and your longevity. You know, we talk a lot on the show about the pillars of health, and with that I say, you know, sleep, nutrition, movement, and even stress management. But there's one molecule, it's a compound that your body produces naturally that quietly orchestrates all of the systems in your body working together. And most Americans, they still have absolutely no idea it exists. And that molecule is nitric oxide. And the man who has dedicated his career to unlocking its secrets is with us today. And that is Dr. Nathan Bryan. And he is a leading researcher in nitric oxide biochemistry. He's a published scientist, and he's the founder of N101.com. And that is a company that is built on the premise that restoring this one critical compound, nitric oxide, it could be the missing link in your health equation. And Dr. Bryan, I want to welcome you to Health Talk America presents the Dr. Bob Martin Show. It's a true honor again to have you back here. How are you today?
4: I'm doing well. Thanks, Adam. Thanks for having me.
0: Well, it's always a great conversation. This is something that, listeners really need to understand how important it is. So Dr. Brian, for listeners who are hearing the term nitric oxide for the first time, can you break down in plain language what nitric oxide actually is, what it does inside the body, and why its absence is being called one of those most overlooked health areas that there is out there?
4: Yeah, sure, Adam. Yeah, so nitric oxide is a signaling molecule. It's naturally produced in the human body. The older we get, the less we make, and that's what's responsible for age-related disease. But it's primarily known as a vasodilator. So what that means is when it's produced in the lining of the blood vessels, it opens up the blood vessels. So now you're going to get better oxygen delivery, better nutrient delivery to every cell in the body. But it also regulates energy production within the cell, the level of the mitochondria. And then it mobilizes our own stem cells, so you have more stem cells in circulation where you can repair and replace dysfunctional cells, lead to better recovery, better wound repair, and it prevents the ends of our chromosomes, the telomeres, from getting shorter. We know that, you know, shorter telomeres, shorter lifespan. So everything we've learned about health and longevity and human optimization is dependent upon the body's ability to produce sufficient nitric oxide. And so the second question was, you know, why is this important, and why do people need to be concerned with it? Because it's the loss of nitric oxide production. It's now recognized as the earliest event in the onset and progression of every single age-related chronic disease.
0: And that's, you know, what Dr. Brian, he's describing is something that I find myself coming back to time and time again in my own clinical practice. You know, we spend billions of dollars as American society, chasing the symptoms. And we're talking about the fatigue, the brain fog, poor circulation, high blood pressure, all these things that Dr. Brian mentioned. When that root cause, it may be as fundamental as this one molecule. Again, we're talking about nitric oxide, it loses its foothold, if you will, in the body. It reminds me a lot of times what I see also with vitamin D deficiency. It's hiding there in plain sight. It affects millions of people, and yet it flies completely under the radar of medicine in general. And that is precisely the kind of information that the reason this show exists and guests like Dr. Brian join us to bring you this information. So let's go ahead and keep this going, Dr. Brian. The science community, it awarded a Nobel Prize in 1998 for the discovery of nitric oxide as this signaling molecule. Yet most Americans, again, have never heard of it over the last 20 years. We're getting more informed with it. But why has this critical compound remained so far under the radar when we're talking about mainstream medicine and even in just public health conversations?
4: Well, I think there are a number of reasons. Number one, nitric oxide is a gas. And it's when it's produced in the body, it's gone in less than a second. So the challenge in developing medicines is how do we make a solid dose form of this gas? And that's been my claim to fame. We've solved that riddle. So we're developing nitric oxide-based therapies, and obviously we have consumer products on the market today. But the reason it's not part of the standard physician-patient conversation is, you know, you mentioned vitamin D. And so we can draw peripheral blood and then get a number for vitamin D. And if you're, you know, low, then we can treat you to get to optimal, which is, call it 80. But we don't have that benefit in nitric oxide because there's nothing we can measure in the peripheral blood to give us a number, to give us a sense of are you low or are you not, and then treat that. And so we have to rely on symptoms. And so you mentioned a lot of the symptoms with chronic fatigue and, you know, high blood pressure and sexual dysfunction and insulin resistance and diabetes. And all of these are symptoms of nitric oxide deficiency. So what I try to tell people is pay attention to your body. Listen to your body. Your body's always listening. And if you don't listen and take corrective steps, you eventually get sick. You have end organ failure, whether it's cardiovascular disease, diabetes, and eventually leads to early death. And so that's why I think it's not a diagnosable disease or a condition. And therefore, if there's no diagnosis for it, there's no treatment in terms of the standard of care. But you know, I think we're trying to change that conversation because medicine, as you know, is a reactive practice and it's very ineffective. So we have to be proactive and start taking steps before we get sick or before we develop symptoms or as we develop symptoms, take corrective steps and focus on the restoration of nitric oxide.
0: Yeah, and I think it's important, you know, we got this Nobel Prize winning discovery, and yet, you know, most doctors have likely never once mentioned nitric oxide in an appointment. That tells us a lot of times everything we need to know about that gap between what I consider here with what Dr. Brian's developed, that cutting edge science, and what actually makes it in the exam room. And that's why this conversation with Dr. Brian, and he's here to discuss these breakthroughs, it's so important. So he's got these breakthroughs in the research. And also I want to drop, you can read some of this research on his website. That is n101.com. You can read about what he's done, outline the correct protocols that he has laid out for your health with nitric oxide. And again, that is why I think that you tune in each week, because that information, it can change your life. And it's not always what you're going to hear in your appointment with your family doctor. So Dr. Brian, I do want to mention one of my favorite products that you have developed, the lozenge with nitric oxide. I use it daily. I want you to explain what the premise and that science is behind that.
4: Yeah, in 2007, we published a paper showing that nitric oxide is actually a hormone. And we published that in the Proceedings of National Academy of Science. So what we're doing is we're doing hormone replacement therapy. And again, the lozenge is what we call an orally disintegrating tablet. And I designed it to have a resident time of about 5 to 6 minutes in the mouth. So you put it in your mouth, you slowly dissolve. But as it's dissolving, it's releasing the gas. So if your body can't make nitric oxide, which we know most people can't, then we're providing it for you. So if you're a woman and you no longer make estrogen, we give you estrogen. If you're male with low testosterone, we give you testosterone. If you're low in nitric oxide, we give you nitric oxide. So that's a solid dose form of nitric oxide gas. We're providing it for you. But I think more importantly, Adam, is we're fixing the reason your body has lost the ability to produce it naturally. And I think that's what we do, which no one else does. We address the root cause. So we fix the function of the enzyme in the lining of the blood vessels. We're changing the oral microbiome and making it more conducive to good oral health, adequate nitric oxide production. And when you do that, you see a normalization of blood pressure, you see an improvement in metabolism and insulin sensitivity, your performance improves, whether it's athletic performance, sexual performance, or executive performance. So it's really moving the needle on everything about human optimization and disease prevention.
0: Mm-hmm. And that's a lot of times when we talk about on the show, you know, that the term longevity, it speaks to everyone now. How do we live better, longer? And that's what I want our audience to know here with the products, the nitric oxide products that you've created. And you know, speaking of taking action right now during the break that's coming up, I want listeners to pull out your phone and go to n101.com. That's the letter N, the number one, the letter O, the number one.com, N101.com. 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It's all in one place. And if anything we've discussed so far has resonated with you, that's the first step. 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

0: And we are back on Health Talk America Presents the Dr. Bob Martin Show. I'm Dr. Adam Brockman, and I'm joined today by Dr. Nathan Bryan of N101.com. And Dr. Bryan, he's a researcher who has spent decades studying the molecule nitric oxide that your body depends on. But you know, sometimes we just don't make enough of it anymore as we get older. We're talking about, again, nitric oxide and the implications for your heart, your blood vessels, and your physical performance. And this is what it produces in your body. It's nothing short of remarkable. So it's an important conversation to have. And Dr. Bryan, let's go ahead and get right back into it. And you've described nitric oxide as the master regulator for cardiovascular health. So I want you to walk us through the specific mechanisms. How does nitric oxide directly impact the blood pressure, that circulation and heart function? And I also want to focus, again, my background in sports medicine, I want to focus on what happens athletically and physically when those levels start to decline.
1: Sure. Well, you know, as I mentioned, nitric oxide was first discovered as a vasodilator. So when we make sufficient nitric oxide, it's going to dilate the blood vessels, and it's going to maintain the compliance and the flexibility of the blood vessels. So with each heartbeat, the blood vessels are soft, compliant, and you get less damage. And so then there's less inflammation. So you downregulate adhesion molecules. And so then you're going to activate the mitochondria within the cells. So basically what we're doing is we're improving the efficiency of oxygen utilization to make cellular energy.

0: athletic performance, you know, athletes need to have good blood supply, good circulation, the ability to utilize oxygen to extend the anaerobic threshold, but also get oxygen in, get the metabolic waste products out so they have better recovery. So if you can't make nitric oxide, you become compromised in the ability to deliver oxygen. You get a buildup of metabolic waste products, lactic acid, you get soreness, poor recovery, and it affects performance. And so whether we're talking about executive and cognitive performance in the boardroom or athletic performance on the field or even sexual performance in the bedroom, we have to dilate the blood vessels of the sex organs in both men and women in order to get an erection, in order to for women to have orgasms. It's all that's dependent upon adequate nitric oxide production. So it's really, it's what we call a foundational molecule, and you cannot optimize human performance in any regard without adequate nitric oxide production.
1: Yeah, and what Dr. Brian is describing is essentially a biological dimmer switch, and when that switch, it starts to fade, the entire system, the entire body dims with it. So I want our listeners to really sit with that cardiovascular picture he just painted, because we're not talking about a minor detail. We're talking about what he said, that foundational, that infrastructure of your physical life, your blood flow, your vessel health, your performance, whether it is cognitive or sexually or performance based, your heart's ability to do its job efficiently. And the good news embedded in everything that we're discussing today with Dr. Brian, it's not where it's an irreversible fate. That is the message I want to carry with you today. He's developed many nitric oxide products that can help restore the function. And again, I mentioned I personally love the lozenges. And so Dr. Brian, I want to focus again. You know, I treat a lot of performance athletes, whether that's professional or weekend warriors. They're always chasing that next edge. So I want you to really reinforce, how does nitric oxide influence that endurance, that oxygen delivery, if you will, the muscle recovery in the overall athletic output? And this is something that not only elite athletes need to pay attention to. I would say this is also relevant to every active person over the age of 40.
0: No, absolutely. So again, it's as we talked about, is improving oxygen delivery by hemoglobin. So it's improving the efficiency of oxygen delivery and utilization. But in terms of the adaptive effects of nitric oxide, it's inducing mitochondrial biogenesis. What that means is, in well-trained athletes, while these professional athletes outcompete and, you know, they're top of their game, is because they're adequate and they're sufficient in their nitric oxide production. What that means is they have more mitochondria per cell generating more energy more efficiently, even with less oxygen. And that's why these well-trained athletes can go longer, stronger, faster than anybody else. It's because their body's adapted and their body maintains adequate nitric oxide production, and they don't run out of oxygen. They improve their anaerobic threshold, and they get better recovery because there's less metabolic waste product because we're maintaining normal mitochondrial function. And then there's more stem cells in circulation, so they're able to repair and replace dysfunctional cells and recover better. And that really defines human performance from all aspects, whether it's athletic performance, we talked about brain and cognitive function. And what we're finding is really the terminal kind of end stage of chronic nitric oxide deficiency is Alzheimer's and dementia. And then if you look at the earliest event in the onset and progression of nitric oxide deficiency, it's sexual dysfunction. So all of these are things that our body's telling us. And so, you know, again, first sign and symptom of nitric oxide insufficiency is erectile dysfunction. And then your blood pressure goes up, and you develop insulin resistance and diabetes, and you develop exercise intolerance, and then you get dementia and Alzheimer's. But at every step, that's our body telling us that something's going wrong, and we must take the corrective steps, or else you're on a very slippery slope.
1: Yeah, the warning signs, if you will. And again, I love that Dr. Brian, he brought it back to that everyday person. Because I hear from listeners all the time who say, Dr. Brockman, I used to be active. I used to push hard at the gym or on the trail or somewhere along the way. It just got harder, and they don't know why. Well, now you might have a very significant piece of that answer. So don't just look at those warning signs, the issues, the brain fog, the fatigue, the sexual dysfunction, the cognitive decline. And this isn't just about that elite performance athlete. This is about your quality of daily life, your energy getting out of bed or in bed, your ability to climb stairs without dreading it, and your recovery after a long day. And again, if Dr. Brian just described about cardiovascular health and physical performance, and it sounds familiar to you, if your endurance, your recovery, or your energy levels haven't been what they once were, I want you to visit N101.com today. And Dr. Brian, he's been kind enough to go ahead and give us a code for our listeners to use to get a discount. And that code is Dr. Bob. That's DRBOB. And Dr. Brian and his team there at N101.com, they've developed these science-based solutions that are designed to restore your body's nitric oxide levels naturally. So don't wait for those symptoms to deepen. 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All right, Dr. Brian, we got to take a short break. When we come back, I want to tackle that aging question head on. We're here with Dr. Brian of N101.com. We'll be right back here on Health Talk America presents the Dr. Bob Martin Show. Hi, it's Dr. Adam Brockman. 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

0: welcome back to Health Talk America presents the Dr. Bob Martin Show. I'm Dr. Adam Brockman, and my guest today is Dr. Nathan Bryan, and he is the leading voice in nitric oxide research and also the science behind N101.com. So we've been unpacking the nitric oxide molecule, and you know, most of us haven't really been taught about this, but it's one nitric oxide that is driving some of the most common health complaints, if we're deficient in it, that we see across every age group. And right now we're going to get into a number that I think will surprise a lot of people. So Dr. Bryan, let's talk about this aging factor. In research, it suggests that nitric oxide production, it drops significantly as we age. And I think some studies are pointing to a 50% reduction around the age of 40 or thereafter. What does that decline look like? What does it feel like in real life, and what are some of those warning signs you've been mentioning throughout the show that your body may be running dangerously low on nitric oxide?
1: Sure. Well, if you look at the published clinical data, Adam, you made a good point that the older we get, typically the less nitric oxide we're making through the function of the enzyme. So it's really the standard American diet. It's lack of physical exercise. It's the food we eat, nutrient depletion, really exposure to toxins. But all those lead to a loss of nitric oxide production. The good news is we know how to reverse this, and we know how to prevent the age-related decline in nitric oxide production. And I'm the best example. I'm 52 years old, but I've got the biological age of a 26-year-old because I know that I know how to make nitric oxide. I know how to maintain endogenous production. And so we focus on, number one, we had to figure out how does the human body make nitric oxide. That's been my 25 years in academia and teaching in medical schools and doing research. And then once we understand how the human body made it, then we can start to figure out what leads to a loss of its production. And then once we understand that, then and only then can we start to develop product technology or drug therapy that can correct the underlying issue. And so, again, the older you get, and typically if you look at population-based studies, by the time we're 40 years old, we only have about 50% of the nitric oxide we had when we were younger. By the time you're 60 or 70, you've lost 85% of the nitric oxide. And so, you know, 50% of the men over the age of 40 self-report erectile dysfunction. 2 out of 3 Americans have an unsafe elevation in blood pressure, independent of age. And then 93% of Americans are metabolically unfit. And we published a paper in 2011 showing that you need nitric oxide in order for insulin to work and to get glucose into the cell and clear it from the circulation. So insulin resistance and diabetes is a symptom of nitric oxide deficiency. High blood pressure is a symptom of nitric oxide deficiency. And erectile dysfunction is a symptom of nitric oxide deficiency. So if you start to put all this together and then start to utilize these clinically proven strategies and focus on nitric oxide, so I tell people all the time, if you're sick and tired of being sick and tired, look at nitric oxide deficiency as a potential cause to your issues, but also as a potential solution. And if you're healthy and active and want to stay healthy and not get sick, then look to nitric oxide as a means to maintain good health so you don't get sick and you don't get age-related disease.
0: And so again, that was 50% by age 40. So I want to let that land for just a moment. We're not talking about that gradual decline. We're talking about half of that resource gone by the time most people are hitting, you know, their professional stride and raising their families and trying to stay active. That's why this molecule, nitric oxide, is so important. And those symptoms that Dr. Bryan just described, quickly, with the fatigue, the brain fog, poor circulation, that kind of vague sense that your body just doesn't bounce back the way it used to. Those aren't just signs of getting older. Those are also signs of a deficiency and one that can be addressed. That is the makes it fundamentally different and far more hopeful than simply just accepting decline as aging. And Dr. Bryan, we got a couple minutes here before break, but you mentioned about teaching this across the country and actually across the globe. Can you tell our listeners where you're at right now?
1: Sure. Well, I'm in St. Moritz, Switzerland, which is about a 3-hour train ride from Zurich, but I'm speaking at a conference. I lecture today. I'm speaking again on Friday on our drug development program. But, you know, I'd give 30 to 40 lectures a year all around the world. I, you know, travel 150, 160,000 air miles because, Adam, this conversation is too important, and we need to spread the global awareness. And communicate the science of nitric oxide, because this needs to be not only part of the physician-patient conversation, but really we need to empower patients themselves and consumers so that they can become educated, informed, and empower them to take control of their own health and start to recognize things they may be doing that are inhibiting the natural production of nitric oxide and start doing the things that we know are clinically proven. So you can maintain adequate levels of nitric oxide and not develop and not be a statistic. And that should be the goal of medicine, to understand the mechanism of the disease to the extent that we can correct it, reverse it, prevent it, and even cure it.
0: Mm-hmm. And again, Dr. Brian, thank you for joining us on the road. He is in Switzerland as we speak. And again, this is exactly why I want to direct our listeners to N101.com. You've just heard Dr. Brian explain why most products, again, in this category, they also fall short in what makes N101 different at that scientific level. So I don't want you to settle for anything that you see on the shelf and guess at your biology. Visit N101.com, explore the research, review the science, and see for yourself why Dr. Brian's approach in this category is actually in a category of its own. That's N101.com. I want you to bookmark it, share it with a friend, and go there today. Now, I don't want you to move. In our final segment, Dr. Brian is going to also talk about the role of diet in this entire equation, and he's going to give us another great takeaway before we end this conversation. Again, we'll be right back with Dr. Brian. 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
0: And we are back for a final segment here on Health Talk America Presents the Dr. Bob Martin Show. I'm Dr. Adam Brockman, and this is the block I always love because this is where we land the plane. We've been in this great conversation today with Dr. Nathan Bryan of N101.com, and I want to make sure every single listener walks away from this hour with something they can actually do. So let's go ahead and close this out strong, Dr. Bryan. Diet, it plays a central role in nearly everything that we discuss on this show one way or another. So I want you to tell our listeners, are there foods that naturally support nitric oxide production? And conversely, are there dietary habits or medications or other environmental factors that are actively destroying our body's ability to produce nitric oxide?
1: Yeah, absolutely. Look, it's very difficult, if not impossible, to get sufficient nitric oxide from the diet because we know the foods grown in America have 77% less basic nutrients than the same food grown in the 1940s. The other important thing is you must have the right oral microbiome in order to utilize nutrients in the diet to make nitric oxide. And we know that 73% of the municipalities have fluoride in the drinking water. We know 2 out of 3 Americans use antiseptic mouthwash every day, and 95 out of 100 people, use fluoride-based toothpaste. So we're eliminating the benefits of diet in terms of nitric oxide. Then the other big thing is antacids. Without antacids or without stomach acid, we completely shut down nitric oxide production. So really what that tells us is that you can try to do the right things, eat a good diet, a balanced diet in moderation, but if you don't have the right oral bacteria or you're using fluoride or you're consuming too much sugar and getting your nutrients through gummies and chews, you're completely changing the oral microbiome, you're shutting down nitric oxide production, and it's leading to chronic health issues. And so that's why it's important. And kind of what we do is so different because you'll see adverts out there for beets and beet powder and beet gummies and chews. But these companies don't understand what it takes to make nitric oxide. And I think that's the difference. I spent 25 years in academia understanding this. We understand the science, and that's why our products, as you said, Adam, are in a category of their own because it's based on real science. And you cannot get nitric oxide from beet products. Although companies are out there advertising and spending tens of millions of dollars on advertising, trying to convince you beets are nitric oxide. But beets are not nitric oxide, and you cannot get nitric oxide from commercial beets because they just don't understand what it takes to make it.
0: Well, Dr. Bryan, I really appreciate you joining us today. And so that's Dr. Nathan Bryan, everyone. 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
0: Good morning, everyone, or good afternoon, wherever you are in this beautiful world today. Dr. Adam Brockman here, and I want you to take a second and just look in the mirror. No, really, I want you to stop what you're doing and take a look. What you're seeing isn't just a body. It's not just a collection of bone or skins and a few liters of blood. You're looking at a biological masterpiece. You are the result of billions of years of refined evolutionary architecture. You're self-healing, you're self-regulating, you're a high-performance machine. But here's the problem. Most of us are treating that built-in design like a 1998 flip phone when we should be running the most sophisticated software on the planet. And for years, we've been told that food is just fuel, calories in, calories out. But that myth is finally starting to crack. We're living in a golden age of health optimization where modern science is validating ancient secrets that cultures have respected for generations. And when we talk about metabolic health and the way modern food can hijack appetite and create food noise, we're really talking about whether we support or scramble your body's blueprint. And that's why we need to move from the pharmacy in the cabinet to the pharmacy in the pantry. And today we're talking about one of the most fascinating software updates for your system. I'm talking about mushrooms. And we're not talking about the stuff you throw on pizza, though those are delicious. We're diving into what I want to call the fungal frontier. They're not just plants. They're actually closer to animals as far as DNA goes. Did you know that? They are also nature's biological data packets. They contain information that helps guide your immune system, and it supports healthy brain signaling. It nudges your metabolism in a better direction. So I want you to sit back, grab your favorite brew, and let's dive into why functional mushrooms may be one of the most exciting ways to support your internal operating system. And if you want to join in the conversation, here's your invitation. You can do that by going to drbob.com. Again, it's spelling out the word doctor, D-O-C-T-O-R-Bob.com, or by calling our hotline, which is 800-606-8822. Again, that's 800-606-8822. So let's go ahead and start today with the heavy hitter. And I'm talking about lion's mane. I like to call this the neuroarchitect. And for the longest time, the conventional medical model told us that once your brain cells are gone, they're gone. They said that the brain you have is the brain you're stuck with as you age. Well, that old school thinking is being challenged in a very big way. If we're observing how certain cultures seem to maintain impressive mental clarity well into later into life, likely because of their daily habits and their lower metabolic chaos and their less ultra-processed foods, this all starts to shape their terrain, and it really helps the entire body, the brain included. And this emerging research has added to the case that lion's mane may support nerve growth factors, that's NGF, and other pathways that are involved in brain resilience. So if we think of NGF as the software engineer for your neurons, it doesn't just help protect the brain, it may help support the wiring. And that's where this gets exciting. Instead of accepting brain fog as some inevitable badge of aging, we can start asking smarter questions about nourishment or inflammation or blood sugar stability. And then we can target support. And when you take lion's mane, you aren't just taking a vitamin. You're giving your nervous system raw material and signaling support that may help maintain cognition, focus, and clarity. It's about more than just memory. It's about taking care of your internal operating system. Now, let's talk about energy. And I'm not talking about jittery, three cups of coffee kind of energy that leaves you crashing at 2 p.m. We're talking about deep cellular ATP production. We're talking about a mushroom known as cordyceps. But here's where it gets really interesting. There's growing discussion around circadian timing and when certain compounds may best support recovery, energy, and resilience. And most people think when you take cordyceps in the morning, you do it for a boost. And that may still make sense for some people, but there's a bigger conversation here about timing and your sleep quality and your cell function that all work together. And that's because cordyceps doesn't just give you energy. It appears to support how your cells, the mitochondria, the power plants of those cells, use oxygen and produce usable energy. It's like upgrading the engine in your car to run more efficiently. And when your timing, your sleep, and your metabolic rhythm are all aligned, you wake up feeling more restored with less food noise and better blood sugar stability the next day. And this is what I mean by talking about ancient wisdom meets modern technology. We've known about cordyceps for centuries, but only now do we have the tools to better understand when and how it may fit into a smarter longevity strategy for your physiology. So if lion's mane is the architect and cordyceps is that engine, then turkey tail is the security detail. But it's not an aggressive shoot first and ask questions later kind of security. We spent too much time trying to fight our environment. So I want to shift your perspective for a second. Your immune system shouldn't be just an army. It should be an intelligence agency. And turkey tail is packed with polysaccharopeptides, and we're talking PSP and PSK, that provide what I call that immune IQ. It helps educate immune function and may help your white blood cells better recognize the difference between a real threat and your own healthy tissue. There's also growing interest in turkey tail as a supportive tool for immune resilience and healthy microbial balance. And this large share of your immunity, the activity is tied in the gut, and turkey tail may act like a prebiotic ally, feeding the beneficial bacteria that help to keep your self-healing system running smoothly. It's about collaboration and not conflict. So we're not fighting nature, we're trying to partner with it. So folks, we're standing at that threshold of a new era. We have the tools, the data, and the nature that has provided the software to reclaim our health. You don't have to be a victim of your genetics or the noise of that modern world. You can take control. Whether it's clearing that mental fog with lion's mane or optimizing your cellular clock with cordyceps, or building a smarter immune system with turkey tail, this fungal frontier is here to support your human hardware. And speaking of taking control, you're not going to want to miss the next part of this hour. I'm going to be sitting down with a longtime friend of the show, a man who has been at the forefront of clinical nutrition for decades, and that is Dr. Jim LaValle. And Dr. Jim, he's going to walk us through something very special, and that is the Kyolic Specialty Series Mushroom Plus line that just got launched. And we're going to dive into how Kyolic has managed to combine the legendary power of aged garlic extract with these high-potency functional mushrooms to create a protocol that is truly special and supports metabolic health and longevity. So this is one conversation you're not going to want to miss. It's time to arm yourself with the truth and protect your future. So I want you to stay tuned. You're listening to the Dr. Bob Martin Show presented by Health Talk America. And this is Dr. Adam Brockman. And again, here's your reminder to stay connected to us. 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And that's spelling out the word doctor, D-O-C-T-O-R, bob.com. 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Again, that's 800-606-8822. So we're coming up on a break, and if you want to get ahead of the curve, you can check out what we're going to be talking about the rest of the hour, which is Kyolic Specialty Series Mushroom Plus. 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And you can read the research there. You can look for a retailer close to you that covers the entire Kyolic family of products.
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0: Welcome back to the Dr. Bob Martin Show, everyone. Joining us today is our good friend and colleague, Dr. Jim LaValle. Dr. Jim, he's a clinical pharmacist and author, a board-certified clinical nutritionist, and a true health expert. He's spent over 40 years helping people decode their metabolic health. And Dr. Jim joined us today, and he's going to discuss a very exciting new product line from Wakanaga of America, and that is Kyolic Specialty Series Mushrooms Plus. Dr. Jim, it's great to have you back in the hot seat on the show. How are you today?
1: I'm good. How are you doing?
0: I'm doing great, Dr. Jim. This is such exciting news from Wakanaga of America with the recent launch of Kyolic Specialty Series Mushrooms Plus, and that's why we invited you to come back on the show. I'm excited to discuss this with you today. How did this come about?
1: Well, I think, you know, Wakanaga is always looking to innovate, and where can they find, I think, you know, interesting compounds that make a difference in people's lives. And I think the step towards mushrooms, I think, is an amazing first step. You know, it's that thought of other remedies with, you know, garlic and mushrooms together. Obviously, consumers are looking for things that help them, in these key categories. And then, you know, I think it's one of the hottest topics, right? I mean, functional mushrooms mm-hmm. have exploded over the last 5 years. So, you know, three key areas, right? Sleep, brain, or, you know, like improving focus, and immune function. And I think those are, you know, really, when you think about it, those are key things consumers are interested in.
0: Oh, absolutely. I think this is a game-changing type of product, Dr. Jim. You know, I've been telling listeners, we've been doing some series about how the body is this biological masterpiece. And in today's world, the masterpiece, it's constantly under siege. We're more stressed and distracted than any generation in recent memory, I think.
1: Yeah.
0: Seen a company like Wakanaga, who we all trust for their clinical studies, they step into this functional mushroom space. I think this is massive, and they're not just following this trend, which we know, you know, functional mushrooms are very trendy right now. They're providing at Wakanaga this precision tool with the research, the backing, and this is something that the body can actually do its job. So I want to discuss the why. Why is Kyolic doing Mushrooms Plus, and specifically these formulas with the aged garlic extract?
1: Yeah, you know, I think the first thing is that, you know, there's a lot of, as you know, when you look at botanical medicine, there's a lot of synergy that occurs between different botanical ingredients. So the thought of, you know, aged garlic or garlic with mushrooms, pretty important. I think the three areas they focused on are key areas that consumers are interested in. I mean, from ages 20 to 80, you know, the whole thought of stress, cognition, vitality, right? So I think, you know, those are the big areas is, you know, why they were interested in kind of mapping it out with aged garlic, because aged garlic applies to all those individuals as well. Different pathways, different things are going on when you combine aged garlic with these mushrooms. But I think, you know, I think it was a pretty novel idea. You know, I've talked to the scientists at Wakanaga on multiple occasions, and, you know, they're very thoughtful about what they're doing. And that's why I've respected, you know, the Wakanaga family of brands for so long, because, you know, the science is really, they lean into the science side.
0: Mm-hmm. Yeah, they're great with that. And you mentioned the word synergy, and I think that's big here. And I know in my practice, I see so many people taking this shotgun approach to supplements, if you will. You know, they take a little of this, a little of that,
1: right.
0: But and they're just shooting from the hip, trying to get something to stick. And I think by pairing aged garlic extract with these mushrooms, the functional mushrooms, you're Wakanaga is creating this metabolic force multiplier. You know, you're huge in this metabolic space. So the aged garlic extract, we know it's one of the most researched garlic supplements on the planet. And then you're layering this foundation with the signaling, the specific signaling, if you will, of these functional mushrooms. And I think that's hitting this biological sweet spot. You know, we're solving the problem of today with this age old wisdom, and then we got this current science with it. And I think that's huge in this space.
1: Yeah, it is. And you know, and the thing is that honestly, it's one of the most aged garlic extract, kyolic, it's one of the most researched dietary supplements that I know of, period. In any category. I mean, I don't know that many companies that continue to publish new data on their product, right? And so that's why I just think it's important that we support groups that are, you know, really into proving that natural therapies work and they're a value and may even provide better support for people in their everyday lives, right? So I think it's, you know, I think it just is absolutely, I'm excited to see these new products out.
0: Mm-hmm. Yeah. And you mentioned the three different formulas briefly. Dr. Jim, we got a few minutes here before break, but what kind of mushrooms are used in these three different formulas?
1: Yeah, sure. I mean, they use reishi mushroom on sleep. They use lion's mane for the focus or the smart formula. And then they have a combination of mushrooms for the immune formula. It has chaga, cordyceps, and turkey tail. So, you know, I think, once again, super thoughtful in what they selected.
0: Yeah, this is a great lineup, an all-star lineup, if you will, in the fungal kingdom, right there. You know, you got some heavy hitters. You're not
1: right.
0: You're not talking about a one random mushroom just placed in a product. You're getting these very specific species that have been shown to move that needle when it comes to that biological function. And these are, whether we're talking about that neurological support of lion's mane or that deep cellular type of protection of turkey tail, they're not just ingredients at that point. They're biological keys. So we can discuss that in a little bit greater detail. If you want to unlock that higher level of function, you have to lay out those right keys. And Dr. Jim, can you kind of see how those keys lay those out a little bit for our listeners just a little bit more?
1: Yeah, well, I mean, the first step is if you think of, let's combine it with aged garlic, right? So with aged garlic, you have all this kind of decrease in inflammation signaling that occurs, which is kind of foundational to get people feeling well and having vitality, right? So there's that. And then there's the fact, so on the sleep formula, for example, reishi, which helps with calming the nervous system, reducing sympathetic stress, kind of synergistically in a little different way than how aged garlic actually had some early clinical trials. And of course, with it lowering blood pressure, you know it reduces sympathetic dominance. But reishi is working more, it's supporting the inhibitory side of your nervous system in your brain so that you're really getting this calming signal. And you know, it's that direct impact on, you know, receptors like GABA, decreasing glutamate excitation in the neurons, you know, really important for getting people to calm down, feel more at ease. On the focus side, I mean, obviously, you know, you look at lion's mane, it's been around for a while, you know, obviously it's been out there. And when you improve, you know, decreasing inflammation signaling, improving brain-derived neurotrophic factor, improving the kind of like the signaling of concentration and focus through dopamine, all very important, you know, and, you know, lion's mane does a great job of supporting that. But once again, you know, remember, you need increased blood flow, you need decreased oxidative stress in your brain, and that's what aged garlic does. So there's that combination of providing better blood flow, better oxygenation, less free radical activity, combined with the effect of the mushroom.
0: So again, we're talking with Dr. Jim Laval. 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

0: Welcome back. You're listening to the Dr. Bob Martin Show. I'm Dr. Adam Brockman, and Dr. Bob and I, we're all about helping you live and thrive naturally and also teaching you to become your own best doctor most of the time. And if you've got health-related questions, we encourage your participation in your own health by calling our toll-free hotline, which is 800-606-8822. Again, that's 800-606-8822. And today, we're talking with Dr. Jim LaBau, and we're talking about Wakanaga of America, the recent press release that they have now added Specialty Series Mushrooms Plus to their aged garlic extract. And before the break, we were just starting to get into the benefits of each of these. They've laid out three new products: the Kyolic Mushrooms Plus Sleep Formula, the Kyolic Mushrooms Plus Smart Formula, in the Kyolic Mushrooms Plus Immune Formula. So, Dr. Jim, I want to get into more about the benefits of each of these formulas.
1: Yeah, sure. So, I mean, obviously when you have reishi mushroom, reishi is a calming extract. So, you know, when you look at medicinal mushrooms, it's like, well, what is it mainly doing? When you can't sleep, it's because of hyperarousal. Unless you have apnea, right? If you got obstructed apnea, it's a different story. But if it's, hey, man, I can't get to sleep, I can't stay asleep, it's because your brain is hyperarousal. And that means you have to activate the inhibitory side of your nervous system. You're either sympathetic dominant or not. If you're sympathetic dominant, your brain's hyperaroused. When your brain's hyperaroused, that's called hyperarousal of the HPA axis, and that is insomnia. So you want to take something that's going to help dampen that hyper, sympathetic stimulated brain. Reishi does a great job of reducing that stimulation through it, helping the inhibitory neurotransmitters to fire. So things like GABA, you know, super important to kind of help calm things down. And aged garlic extract does the same thing. It's why it lowers blood pressure in multiple human trials. It dampens that sympathetic response. So, reishi, inhibitory cycle,

0: So decreasing inflammation, great. But the other side is to support, when you decrease that, you support dopamine activation. And dopamine is the neurotransmitter for focus. And so what lion's mane does is help provide a benefit to both of those, dampening that neuroinflammatory response, improving on dopaminergic transmission, so that your brain can actually, at 3 o'clock, you can make a decision instead of relying on a triple latte with extra sugar, right? Which is what people end up doing. So I really like, you know, lion's mane's got so much research behind it. So I really like that they chose lion's mane. And then on the immune system, it's a little more complex, all right? You've got chaga, cordyceps, and turkey tail. Well, turkey tail's old school. If you remember SEACT, you know, there's a turkey tail's been around a long time as a general immune support. So what are you looking for immune support? Well, you want to stimulate your natural killer cells and mature your T killer cells so that they're actually able to go out and fight something off and keep your immune system in balance. Interestingly, aged garlic extract helps to stimulate gamma delta T killer cells, so which are the active T killer cells, and it does it in the intestine. So when you combine that with the capacity of these three mushrooms, each of which kind of support the immune system in a little bit different way, turkey tail is pretty straightforward on stimulating those NK cells and those T cells to go out and find things that don't belong in your body and you know, and have the good fight. Cordyceps, a little bit more adaptogenic, you know, in that it helps with it, you know, oxygenation of your tissues in your body. You hold on to your oxygen longer on your red blood cell. And in addition to that, it supports other metabolic functions like kidney function, endurance, stamina. So if you're working out regularly and you go, you know what, when I work out too hard, I get sick. Mm-hmm. This would be an ideal formula for someone to take because aged garlic extract has been shown to help people to recover quicker from exercise, especially in the over 40 group. And you add these mushrooms to it. Now you get the full potential of that particular, you know, formula because of its ability to help people if they're living an active lifestyle. And if you're not, you're just concerned about getting sick. I don't think people do enough for their chronic immune health. You know, so taking something on a regular basis, combining aged garlic with the mushrooms, so having that chiolic immune mushrooms plus formula really does give you a nice broad spectrum approach.
1: Yeah, I agree. And folks, we're talking with Dr. Jim LaValle, and we're talking about the chiolic mushrooms plus formulas that they've come out that combined the aged garlic extract. And we're talking about chiolics, mushrooms plus sleep formula, the smart formula, and the immune formula. 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All right, Dr. Jim, we just got a minute or so before break, but what part of the mushroom is used in these products?
0: So there's a lot of different ways you can do mushrooms. What's used from chiolic is fruiting body. So the fruiting body is what you see on top, right? The mycelium is what's growing underneath. So they use the fruiting body, all organic, all farmed, 40 years experience at doing it. And I think that's the other thing that's important about Wakanaga. They look for the best raw materials possible. So, you know, so it's interesting, right? It's got that, you get that big fruiting body is what we're utilizing to make these.
1: Yeah, and that's important here because that fruiting body, like Dr. Jim mentioned, is the actual mushroom. And this is where that high potency lives. So kind

0: vanillic is giving you that top shelf part of the mushroom. And Dr. Jim, we got to take a short break. When we come back, I want to get into some rapid fire questions on mushrooms that our audience is definitely going to want to hear. Again, we're talking with Dr. Jim LaValle, and we're talking about Kyolix Mushroom Plus products with the aged garlic extract. We'll be right back. 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

0: Welcome back. Dr. Adam Brockman here as we return to the Dr. Bob Martin Show, America's number one health talk radio program. Today we're talking with Dr. Jim LaValle about Kyolic Aged Garlic Extract functional mushroom products that they just, we just read the press release. It's an exciting announcement. I know there's a lot of questions on mushrooms out there, Dr. Jim. So I want to get into some just rapid fire questions that I think our audience is going to find very exciting. So first up, let's just talk about what are functional mushrooms?
1: So functional mushrooms are mushrooms that have health promoting properties. Now, you know, you could say, it used to be you could say there's culinary mushrooms, but a lot of people use functional mushrooms as part of their culinary experience now, right? So a lot of people cook with these functional mushrooms as well. But basically, the functional mushroom is one that has a lot of bioactive compounds in it. So the beta-glucans obviously help stimulate kind of the Dectin-1 receptors, which are really potent for the immune system. Terpenes, other compounds are in there as well. And then, of course, you know, there's the other side of fully, medicinal mushrooms, like the, what are being used right now, like the psychedelic mushrooms that all the research is being done on. But you think of these mushrooms, functional mushrooms, just supply the nutrients your body needs in order to feel better, in order to function better, and to be able to be resilient to the kind of the areas that we were talking about, which was sleep, focus, and immune function.
0: Yeah, you made a good point. There's a lot of research happening on the different types of mushrooms that are out there, including the psychedelic, for instance, with trauma. That's a topic we could do a whole hour on sometime, Dr. Yeah. Jim. But today we're focusing on the functional properties of mushrooms and in the Kyolic products. Now, are we talking about, is it containing a powder or is this an extract in these?
1: Yeah, so it's actually, powders are a little bit less potent than the concentrations, because like when you create extracts, it actually, you know, one, it creates more mass of actives, which really allows you to create more bioavailability and a greater amount of utilization because of the extraction. So, you know, you get optimal potency when you use an extract, which you have to look on the label. When people, you know, list their mushrooms, a lot of times it'll say, you know, chaga powder, reishi powder, versus the extracts, which are concentrated.
0: Mm-hmm. And so if we're talking about this, I know Kyolic made the mention that these products are full spectrum. So what does this mean to be full spectrum, and why is this so important?
1: Yeah, I mean, the full spectrum side, why it's important is to get the full benefit from the mushroom, right? So if you're thinking about, well, gee, I want to use this fruiting body and I want to get all the constituents that could possibly act as signals to take my body back to homeostasis, or to help my body improve performance, or to help me fight something, you are better off with a full spectrum compound that is, you know, basically naturally occurring, found in the, you know, in the organically produced mushroom, right? So you're really looking to get that, the widest amount of bioactives possible.
0: And another question that's going to come up about the mushrooms is this organic, and is this avoiding those synthetic pesticides?
1: Yeah, it's a big deal, right? I mean, I think more and more people are getting aware of the value of organic. And so not all mushrooms in dietary supplements are organic. In fact, it would have to list it. So you look on the label, just like, does it say powder or not? Would it say organic or not? A lot of commercial mushroom producers could use pesticides, especially fungicides or insecticides, because they can be prone to that, to get, obviously in order to grow and reduce like pest exposure and lose yield because of that exposure. Right. But, you know, organic providers actually, you know, they don't use synthetic pesticides. They utilize natural methods, which actually, when you think about it, and you know, here's the thing, Dr. Adam, it's like when you allow that plant or mushroom to grow naturally and fully, like in the organic state, you get that fuller spectrum of nutrients that can be embodied, right? So it should say it on the fact sheet if it's organic or not.
0: Yeah, and folks, that is your quick checklist on Kyolic Specialty Series Mushroom Plus products. And I want every listener to write down what we just talked about. Go back and listen to it if you need to. And also go to kyolic.com. That's spelled KYOLIC.com. And you can see the research, you can see the products, you can see exactly what's in there. And, you know, we have to try to be our own best doctors most of the time. And the industry as a whole, a lot of times, and we're talking about the food industry, wellness industry, there's a lot of stuff out there. It's just full of marketing fluff. And Dr. Jim is here today, and he's just given us that clinical, that fluff detector, so to speak. So if there's companies out there that's not transparent about their sourcing, or if they're hiding things in the products, they just don't deserve a place in your supplement cabinet. And Kyolic is checking every one of those boxes because they respect the customer and they respect the science with that. And Dr. Jim, we just got a few minutes left in the show. We've got to take a quick break. When we come back, I just want to get your final thoughts. We're talking with Dr. Jim LaValle, and you're listening to the Dr. Bob Martin Show. 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
3: 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Take back my life song. Prove I'm all right song.
0: Welcome back. Dr. Adam Brackman here, and you're listening to the Dr. Bob Martin Show. Today, we've been talking with our good friend and colleague, Dr. Jim LaValle, and he's been talking about Kyolix, the specialty series, the Mushroom Plus series. 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You can also call their specialists at their toll-free hotline, which is 800-421-2998. Again, that's 800-421-2998. So, Dr. Jim, we've been talking a lot about the specific mushroom species that are formed in each of these formulas, but I want to talk briefly here because they got a lot of other great ingredients in it. We talked about aged garlic extract, but what do each of these supplements contain as far as those other ingredients go?
1: Yeah, I think the big thing, just people need to realize when they pick up mushrooms to start, is that make sure that it matches what you're trying to accomplish. Right. So a lot, so you may see, it's got oregano in it, or it has, a bunch of the nutrients that you should have, like something for your immune system. Maybe, so I think that's the big piece that a lot of times people don't realize. So when you look at the sleep formula, for example, it's got theanine in it, valerian root in it, in addition to mushrooms. So theanine calming, decreases the glutamate side. Valerian's been known as a calming compound. So that's for the sleep formula. And then, of course, with the immune formula, zinc, oregano extract, it's got some B12 in it. Of course, oregano being great as an antibacterial, antiviral. Zinc supported for the immune system. So, really important there. And then, of course, the smart mushroom extract, aronia berries, selenium, B12, in addition to the lion's mane and the aged garlic extract. So, in other words, they're picking compounds that exactly fit the purpose of the formula instead of just seeing kind of a one-size-fit-all effect.
0: Mm-hmm. Well, that's great information, Dr. Jim. It's always a pleasure to have you on the show. And thank you again for joining us and bringing that heat today. And folks, the takeaway is simple. Your health, it needs to be intentional. You can't just hope for energy or focus and sleep. You have to provide those biological conditions for them to exist. I'm Dr. Adam Brockman. I want you to take charge of the physician within and treat your body like the masterpiece it is. We'll see you next hour on the Dr. Bob Martin Show presented by Health Talk America. Hi, it's Dr. Adam Brockman. We talk about health every week. When your joints hurt, everything hurts. 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And that's why I want to tell you about something truly special, and that's Apex Joint Minerals. This isn't another gimmick or quick fix. It's a mineral complex, and it's inspired by a discovery high in the Sierra Mountains. And it's minerals that your body...
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5: Trying to compete with the rest of the world. We got to take a break. Hour one's in the books, hour two on the horizon. Mike Wilson, Andy Dorf, it is

0: Breaking news this hour from townhall.com. I'm Michael Herring. Momentum for a deal to end the Iran war is growing. Pakistan, the mediator, says it's close. President Trump asserts the deal could be signed as early as today. Iran has spoken optimistically as well. The Department of Justice has identified more than 15,000 people that President Biden and his administration let come into the U.S. through the southern border, later abusing thousands of innocent children.
1: The Department of Homeland Security says many of these children report stunning sexual abuse along their journeys from foreign countries. In a stunning news conference, the head of the Department of Homeland Security, Mark Wayne Mullen, telling reporters that some of these kids report being raped 600 to 700 times. Mullen says this child trafficking nightmare, the direct result of the Biden-Harris administration, allowing the northern and southern border to be wide open for 4 years. The former Homeland Chief, Alejandro Mayorkas, repeatedly told reporters on camera, the border is closed.
0: Correspondent Laura Winters, a European fashion brand facing backlash after comments by its founder.
2: Danish clothing executive Tobias Sloth is under fire for posting Islam as the one thing he would remove from Earth in a LinkedIn survey. The remark sparked accusations of racism and widespread outrage, putting his brand Norse Projects at risk of boycotts. Sloth has since apologized and deleted the comment, but criticism continues, highlighting how negative statements about Islam can quickly escalate into a global reputational crisis. Ken Lorman reporting.
0: Voters in Switzerland look like they're ready to reject a ballot proposal that would cap the country's population at 10 million. Early results show that Swiss voters are leaning against the proposal, 54% in opposition. More on these stories at townhall.com.
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0: Officials say a large tent collapsed during a Virginia church's 20th anniversary celebration this weekend, killing one person and injuring nearly two dozen others. A spokesman for Bedford County says heavy rain, lightning, and strong winds tore through Mineta on Friday as the Eastlake Community Church was holding its outdoor service. Officials say 11 people were taken to the hospital and just as many had minor injuries treated at the scene. No word yet on the condition of the people who were hospitalized. Legislation in two of the nation's biggest states could force 3D printers to come equipped with technology blocking them from printing guns. A first-of-its-kind law limiting three-dimensional firearms printing recently passed in New York. A similar measure pending in the California legislature. Both would direct panels of experts to come up with tech standards aimed at preventing guns from being printed. They very often can elude detectors. News and analysis at townhall.com. The Big Apple finally on top of the basketball world after 53 years.
5: The New York Knicks won their first NBA championship Saturday night since 1973. The Knicks beat the Western Conference champion San Antonio Spurs at the Alamo City 94-90 in Game 5. Knicks captain and guard Jalen Brunson won the NBA Finals MVP award. Brunson led his Knicks with 45 points in this game. Brunson scored 13 straight points in the fourth quarter.
0: That's correspondent Andrew Stewart. Beloved movie critic and arts reporter for The Today Show, Gene Shalit, has passed away. He was 100 years old. Known for his wild hair, oversized handlebar mustache, and a love of puns, Shalit joined Today in 1970 and became arts editor in 73. He was a middle-of-the-road critic known for his wit and intelligence. He helped to change the balance of critical power in the U.S. from print to TV. More on these stories at townhall.com.
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17: Good morning, good afternoon, and maybe even good evening, everybody. Welcome in. It is the Dorf on Sports Weekend Edition with Mike Wilson. I would be Andy Dorf. Tons to talk about in the sports world. If you're a New York Knickerbocker fan, you are screaming, yelling. You're as happy as all can be because your team just won the 2026 NBA Championship. And you did it in five games. A lot of people thought the Spurs were going to win it all. No. Jalen Brunson puts up a 45 piece, 14 of 27 on the game, just had one hell of a closeout game, and amazing stuff from the New York Knicks, who are the 2026 NBA champions. The Carolina Hurricanes have the same opportunity to go out there and win tonight in Vegas in six to get it done for the Stanley Cup Finals. We'll see how that all plays out. Tons to talk about in baseball, World Cup action, you name it, we got you covered. Mike Wilson, I know it kills you, but those New York Knicks, man, they're the NBA champions, bro.
18: They can't take it away from them, and now I know what Knicks fans felt like when the Celtics won a couple of years ago.
17: Eight champions in the last 8 years, and they've all been different, by the way. Jalen Brunson, a top five all-time performance, at least as far as his scoring average went for the NBA Finals. So good stuff. We got to take a break. We'll come back. We'll get into it. Keep it close. Mike Wilson, Andy Dorf. It is the Dorf on Sports Weekend Edition.
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0: everybody. Welcome back in, people. This is the Dorf on Sports Weekend Edition. Mike Wilson, Andy Dorf coming at you. By the way, y'all can get at us. 1-800-878-7529. Those would be the digits. Can always get at us on the X thing. For Mike, it's Big Skin Opinion. For me, it's Dorf on Sports. Facebook, Dorf on Sports. IG, it's the real Dorf on Sports there. Hi, man. I don't want to make this like a New York Knick love fest or anything, but I mean, it is pretty cool seeing a team win for the first time in 53 years. You know, when you think about the past 8 years of the NBA finals, it's been a different winner each of those years, Mike Wilson. And it's pretty cool stuff when you think about it, actually. Eight new wins. 8 years of crazy not knowing who's going to win the championship and thinking probably along the way that other teams were potentially going to do it. But for eight straight years, we've had a new NBA champion. And I think that, you know, we talk about it in baseball, my friend, about parity. Well, I actually think there really is parity in the NBA, because when you think about this season in particular, everyone was so hot on the Western Conference, right? Like, the West is the best, the West, the West, the West, West. Well, at the end of the day, my friend, as we both witnessed and everybody else witnessed, the Eastern Conference is the team, has the team that walks away with the championship. And they also won the tournament. So I actually think, like, you know what? The New York Knicks just set a precedence, man, that if you can win that in-season tournament, well, maybe go out there and try to win the real big deal, which is at the end of the season and you win the NBA championship. But they got both of them, man. And I'm not trying to make this a love fest, but, you know, there's certain teams that, like, it's easy to, like, follow and it's easy to like them. I gotta tell you, man, I find it pretty easy to like this New York Knickerbocker team, man. Like, they just got these dudes. They go out there and they work their butt off, man. Like, what's not to like about Jalen Brunson? Like, seriously, man, the guy is like the smallest guy out on the floor all the time, but he plays the biggest, okay? What's not to like about OG Anunoby, who is absolutely athletic as all frickin' hell, and he can make a three-pointer on one end, and then he can go block a shot on the other end? Like, what's not to like about that? Josh Hart, look, you can't count on this guy to make a bucket to save his life, okay? But that's not his job. That's not his role. His role is to go out there and play really good defense and get a lot of rebounds, get in the passing lanes, wreak havoc out there on the basketball floor. Same thing with Mikal Bridges, man. Like, anything you get from those dudes offensively, in my opinion, Mike, it's almost a bonus, because that's not their specialty. Mikal Bridges is really good as a wing defender. We know that. Obviously gets up and down the floor. But I just think that, like, all these guys played their roles to a T. I didn't even mention Carl Anthony Towns, because there were times when, you know, they had to run the offense through him. And then all of a sudden they stopped running the offense through him. But he was still getting his rebounds and he was still playing his defense, right? Like, everybody knew their role to a T. And I think that that's another reason why I think this New York Knicks team was so special this year, Mike. I think I got him. I don't know. Maybe I lost him. Maybe I'm talking to myself, for crying out loud, which is, there he is.
1: I'm here. Yeah, a scorpion got the line or something like that. Anyways, right. So, in response to what you just said, watching this New York team win the Larry O'Brien trophy last night, It reminded me of, and I agree, like, they got guys on that team that are easy to like. There's nothing negative you can really say about Brunson. There's nothing you can say negative about Bridges or Cat, or, you know, I mean, they all have their little you know, their little tics and their little, the way they kind of handle themselves from time to time that can be kind of off-putting. But overall, they got some great guys on that team. They all get along really well. The chemistry's there. It kind of, Andy, and I'm not joking, it reminded me of your Bucks when they won the title. Everybody knew their role. Everybody was fine with their role. It was the greater good. It reminded me of Boston when they won it just a couple years ago. And everybody knew their role, and they did their role to the nth degree, and they come away with a championship. I think what it showed is, you know, and you mentioned it earlier in the show that everybody, you know, in this era, this generation, is like youth. Youth is where it's at. That's where the good ideas come from, the new ideas, the fresh ideas. But at the same time, look, there's something to be said about chemistry. There's something to be said about being in battles a few times over, trying to get to the title the last few years like the Knicks have, and learning from those experiences and applying those experiences to help them do what they did on Saturday night in San Antonio. So, yeah, youth may be a great thing, and San Antonio has it in spades right now. And I agree with you. It's not like New York's like the geriatric team of the NBA. They're young, and all their guys are in their primes right now. So this could be something. You know, we talked about San Antonio, and you know, people got to get used to seeing them go deep in the playoffs now, if not get to the finals, if not win the finals. But people in the East better get accustomed to New York being good for the next few years as well, with all these guys being in their prime. And then, you know, I mean, this is just kind of ancillary on top of that, but, you know, both these teams are going to have to figure out a way to pay their guys and keep kind of the core together. So, but in the end, New York, to the winner, go the spoils, right? So I am sure that parade on Thursday for the Knicks is going to be just insane. We all saw kind of what happened outside of Madison Square Garden and around New York City a little bit. But the power right now is in the East. The team that won it is in the East. They have the trophy. It's not San Antonio. It's not OKC. It's not Denver, and it's certainly not the LA Lakers.
0: Yeah. Look, so going back to something that you just said about paying guys, look, Jalen Brunson took one for the team a few years back. We all know that. And what did it amount to? It amounted to his team being able to go out there and win the championship. Guess who's going to get paid big time? Jalen Brunson is going to get paid. And he's going to wind up being a New York Knick for the rest of his NBA basketball career. So I think that what he did a few years back has only set him up to make more, you know, now here in the future. So I think he's going to get paid handsomely. And I think that the Knicks would be wise to figure out a way to keep the core together, because it resulted in winning a championship the way that they did it. So you got to give them credit. I hear the music. Let's take another break. When we come back on the other side, I want to get into the San Antonio Spurs a little bit, kind of what happened to them, what happened to De'Aaron Fox. Do they need to move on from him maybe? Because he obviously showed that in the big...
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0: Welcome back in, everybody. We are the Dorf on Sports Weekend Edition. Mike Wilson and Dorf coming at you. 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For me, Dorf on Sports. Facebook, Dorf on Sports. IG, it's the real Dorf on Sports there. All right, brother, go ahead. I know you got something to fire at me. Go right ahead.
1: Well, okay, I'll ask the question and then okay, just listen to me. First thing, Brunson and Mikal Bridges, they have success in San Antonio. They won an NCAA championship in San Antonio when they were at Nova. Second, I think people forget, they defeated the Spurs for the NBA Cup as well. So, you know, Their banners are going to hang. I don't know if they're going to hang the NBA Cup banner. I don't know many teams that do, but they beat the same team. It's kind of like full circle, Simba, kind of with that kind of thing. But my other question is simply this, and I know for a lot of people, this is recency bias, right? But is Jalen Brunson the greatest Knick of all time? Is he greater than Clyde Frazier? Is he greater than Ewing, Bernard King, all those people? I don't know if he's there yet, but he's certainly in the top two or three of greatest Knicks of all time.
0: Okay, so again, I think this is very subjective, okay?
1: Right.
0: In the moment, absolutely. You know, you look at what this guy does on a basketball floor, and you think about how difficult of a task it should be for a guy of his stature. But what does he do? He scores 45 points. He does it on 14 of 27 shooting. And a lot of people have been, you know, saying, well, he's a volume type scorer, this, that, and the other. To a certain degree, yes. But to a certain degree, look, man, when you're getting banged around the way that he gets banged around by guys, it's almost impossible not to be somewhat of a volume scorer to a certain degree.
1: Right.
0: So with that being said, I put him up there, man. I really do. I think he's extremely high on that list. And again, I think, you know, in the moment, absolutely, you're going to say to yourself, this guy's the greatest Knick of all time because he just won a championship for us, and we haven't been able to do this for 53 years without this guy. He deserves to be in the conversation, if you ask me. And I think that as we continue to watch Jalen Brunson and the New York Knicks, his legacy will only continue to grow. You know, I don't think that there's been a way to really shut this guy down. Like, really think about it. He has answered every question that there has ever been about a guy. And again, I think what makes him so dynamic, Mike, is his ability to get to the cup, but also his ability to hit the mid-range, hit the long distance. Like you really have to pick your poison with Jalen Brunson. What are you going to give this guy? Because he can beat you in so many different ways. I really like the kid a lot. I really do. I have grown to appreciate how big this little guy can play. And I mean that in the absolute best way, because I'm not the biggest of all people either. And the truth is I've had to figure out how to play bigger than my stature in a lot of ways. So I can relate to a guy like Jalen Brunson very well. And in the moment, I would absolutely say he is the greatest Knick of all time. But when I come to, like, a little bit of cooler heads, I will say to myself, this guy is one of the greatest Knicks of all time. And you know what? That's okay. Like, you don't have to be the greatest. Right. I mean, you just don't. You know, you don't have to be the greatest, which is going to be something I kind of want to talk to you about as we get away from the NBA Finals, because there's a couple of things that are out there that I definitely want to discuss with you that are going on in the NBA. But to answer your question, to the best of my ability, I would say at this moment in time, because of what the Knicks just accomplished, yes, Jalen Brunson, right now, in a lot of people's minds, is the greatest Knick of all time. And again, he has backed it up with his performances, right, Mike? Like, this guy is legit. You cannot stop him. And the guy is 6 feet tall. So there is something extremely special and something that is absolutely great about Jalen Brunson, and I can understand how people can put him in the breath of being the greatest Knick of all time right now.
1: Right, and I get all that. And here's the other thing, Andy. How would you like to be a Dallas Maverick fan knowing that you had Luka and Brunson on the same team? Now, granted, the roles that they had on those teams were a little, maybe slightly different, especially for Brunson. But had two of the best point guards in the NBA on your team, and they're not there anymore.
0: You know. Hey. But here's
1: crazy.
0: Here's a weird thought in my head as you were just saying that. You know what? In a weird way, Tell me if this makes a little sense to you, okay? In a weird way, yes, the dynamic of Jalen and Luka was pretty special at that moment, at that time, okay? But ultimately, I actually think the best thing possible happened for at least for Jalen Brunson, because Jalen Brunson was an alpha waiting to happen, okay? He was a leader among men waiting to happen. And it wasn't going to happen when he was playing with Luka Doncic, at least in my humble opinion. So, you know what? With all due respect to Luka and his greatness, is it fair for me to say this, Mike? I've never thought about it till you just threw it out there.
1: I know where you're going.
0: Was Luka stunting the growth of one Jalen Brunson? And once Jalen Brunson got on his own, look at how this dude has blossomed. So, I got to tell you, Jalen Brunson is the happiest guy in the freaking world right now that the Dallas Mavericks did not want to pay him. And he was able to go to the New York Knicks where he got himself an NBA championship. So, he who laughs last, laughs loudest, Mike. And I'll tell you what, Jalen Brunson is laughing all the way to the bank and all the way with the NBA championship, man. So, yeah, I think Luka was stunting his growth. That's what I think, bro.
1: Yeah, no, I mean, you can certainly make that argument. It's just weird. You know, you think about the amount of talent that the Dallas Mavericks have had, on their team the past few years and stuff, and now they're not there anymore. And it's just, you know, if you're a fan of the Mavericks, God help you and Godspeed to you. But, you know, you got to look at it and just be like, what are we doing? What's this franchise doing? So, you know, hey, let's get to the other stuff you want to talk about as well. I mean, we got plenty to talk about. Look, the draft's coming up. We got all sorts of rumors out there, all that kind of stuff in terms of trades and all that kind of stuff. What do you want to talk about?
0: Well, you're getting to where my mind is at. So good job of reading the room, my friend. I'm going to throw a couple things out there, and then we'll obviously have to get to a break. So I'm going to throw these couple of things out there to you, and we'll discuss them on the other side. So the other day, I mean, we keep hearing this conversation about the GOAT and the greatest of all time.
1: Right.
0: And LeBron James recently came out and said, you know, I would pick myself first every single time. And there's guys that want to knock him for that. And, you know, people that say, oh, well, you never heard Michael say that. You never heard Kareem say that. I here's the deal, man. We're living in a different world, okay? Like, that's the truth. Okay, so I get where they're coming from in the sense of, like, if you're really great, you don't have to tell everybody. Like, I get it, okay? I absolutely freaking get it. But they also need to be able to read the room and the surroundings. We're not living in that kind of a world anymore where people are humble and people are, you know, shy about saying great things about themselves. So I can understand why people are saying, hey, LeBron, when you're that great, and I'm kind of the same opinion, okay? When you're really great at something, you don't have to tell people how great you are.

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0: If you want to, 1-800-878-7529. Those are the digits. Can always get at us on the X thing. For Mike, it's Pigskin Opinion. For me, it's Dorf on Sports. Facebook, Dorf on Sports. IG, it's The Real Dorf on Sports there. All right, bro. So I gave you my thought and my opinion about the whole LeBron James thing and the question. Look, I think you and I are on the same page. Michael Jordan is the greatest basketball player that my eyes have ever seen. Growing up as a lifelong Milwaukee Bucks fan, going to every single home basketball game from the time that I can remember until I left to go to college and move out of the great state of Wisconsin, I saw Michael Jordan at his very best. I saw Michael Jordan break and rip my heart out so many frickin' times. He's the greatest basketball player that I have ever seen. With that being said, where are you on this GOAT thing, number one? And number two, where are you on people getting angry at LeBron for, I guess you could say, defending himself? But again, I think when you truly are great, do you have to defend yourself? So where are you on all those things?
4: When you, I'm I'm pretty much with you. Look, I'm not mad at LeBron for saying that. Like, what's, you know, you had mentioned before the break, look, we got to take into account this era and what this era, the personality of this era is. And it's not to exactly to be humble. It's to come out, hey, I'm the guy, I'm him, you know, that kind of thing.
0: Yeah.
4: But look, I'm with you. When you are great, you let other people say it. There's no reason to say it. What's LeBron supposed to say?
0: Like, right.
4: You know, and we take into account the personality of this era. Want him to defer? Like, no, he's not that kind of guy. He's certainly, you know, in the discussion for GOAT. And for a lot of people, you know, even for a person like me, that would be enough. I'm in the discussion. Like, okay, I'm good, right? But for me, the whole GOAT conversation, one, it's clicked me. That would be enough. I'm in the discussion. Like, okay, I'm good, right? But, you know, for me, the whole GOAT conversation, one, it's clickbait stuff for people who have nothing to talk about. It's very subjective because people like you and me, you know, we didn't see Wilt play. We didn't see Bill Russell play, you know, all that kind of thing. I think you and I became kind of NBA fans when Dr. J was starting to do his thing or was doing his thing. So, for me, the GOAT conversation, and look, I apologize to the radio station for how I'm going to describe this, our producer, the whole thing. It's a big circle jerk conversation because you can go all day. Whose rules are you going to go by? Whose rules aren't you going to go by? You know, eras are different. Like MJ says, every era is different, and it progresses the game to a certain degree. Dr. J pushed the sport to a different way of playing. Magic, Larry, and Bird. Magic, Larry, and Michael progressed the game. Shaq, Kobe progressed the game. LeBron progress the game, you know. So it's very, like you said, and I sit there, you know, and me and my son, we get into this. He's a LeBron guy. Obviously, it's a generational thing.
0: Right.
4: And so I sit there and I tell him, I'm like, look, I grew up watching Kareem, Magic, Michael, Larry, LeBron, Kobe. I've seen all the people in the conversation, and he gets really upset when people go, Michael is the greatest scorer of all time, and score to him means something different than it probably means to you and I. But at the same time, it's a generational thing, and, you know, he didn't get a chance to see the people that we grew up with, to kind of have context, to kind of have a frame of mind with it. So at the same time, you know, that we talk about the GOAT and people being upset with LeBron for saying what he says. I'm not. And, you know, this, like you said, this era is like, they talk a little bit more. They're not as humble as the people that we grew up with. And that's okay. It's okay to answer the question. And like I said, and I think I heard you agree, what's LeBron supposed to say?
0: No, I agree. Look, I think, I personally think if they ask that question to every single one of the people that are in the conversation, right?
4: Right.
0: I don't see any of them not betting on themselves. Do you get what I'm saying? Like, I think, again, like I said, I think that the way that they put this out there was like reckless, foolish, dangerous, and not really understanding the context of it all, in my humble opinion. Okay? Because, like, dude, right. At the end of the day, like you said, what the hell is the guy supposed to say? Oh, I'd take Michael over me. No, Michael ain't going to say he would take LeBron over him, okay? Like, it's just not going to happen. So again, I think the question was relatively stupid, and I think the way that they put it out there was relatively stupid, and it was going to make him look one way or another to people, depending on how you look at him in general. So I don't put a lot into it. And again, like you said, to a certain degree, I think they're bored and they got nothing to talk about. Okay, let's move on to the next thing at hand here. And that would be all of this conversation and all of these trade rumors that we're hearing about Giannis maybe going to Miami, Giannis maybe going to Boston. Look, I think that we were hearing rumblings that there would be something happening between Game 4 and Game 5. Okay? Nothing happened. Okay? That's first, I want to very clearly point that out. Nothing happened.
4: Right.
0: Okay? I'm going to tell you the next time we're going to hear some rumblings. Okay, Mike? I'm going to tell you right now the next time we're going to hear some rumblings. And it's coming up because you had mentioned this earlier about the NBA draft.
4: Yep.
0: It's coming soon, and there's a lot of thought about this, that, and the other that could potentially happen with the NBA draft. So we're going to hear these rumors again, is what I'm trying to tell everybody. Relax, keep your shoes on, keep your pants on, and don't get too excited about things because you're going to hear more discussion about it and to what's going to happen. Going to see what happens in the draft, okay? And I think what the Milwaukee Bucks are going to try to do is not move Giannis, okay? And they're going to try to figure out pieces to the puzzle through this draft, maybe trade their pick, maybe move up in the draft. Like, there's a lot of dominoes yet to fall. But what I'm telling you is, there will be more rumors. There will be more conversation about Giannis potentially maybe move up in the draft. Like, there's a lot of dominoes yet to fall. But what I'm telling you is, there will be more rumors. There will be more conversation about Giannis potentially going somewhere all the way up and probably through draft night. Will something happen or will something not happen? I am still of the impression that nothing will happen and that they are going to build around Giannis still in Milwaukee. Because I've said this so many frickin' times, when you look at the packages that are being offered to the Milwaukee Bucks right now, I got to tell you, man, you'd have to be absolutely out of your freaking mind to make a deal that has been thrown in Milwaukee's direction, at least at this moment in time. So, in my humble opinion, there will not be a deal that makes sense for the Milwaukee Bucks to decide to let go of one of the all-time great players and one of the absolute best player in your history of your organization. It ain't happening, Mike. And I'm going to stand and I'm going to hold on that the same way that I have for the last 10 years, my friend. He ain't going anywhere. He'll be in Milwaukee and they will continue to try to win around Giannis.
4: Andy Dorf, ladies and gentlemen, standing 10 toes down and on business this morning on the Dorf on Sports Weekend Edition. I'm with you. I don't want Giannis. And nothing against him as a man, as a player. I think Giannis is a good guy. In a great player. I don't want him in Boston. I don't want to give up somebody that's younger and two-way defender and can score and is a good leader for a guy that's older and it's been injured a bit the past few years. And I'm like, no, like, sorry, but hard pass for me. And I know I said that a few weeks ago, and it's almost, Andy, to me, and this is just coming from a Boston Celtic perspective. People have been trying to break up the Jays for championship. And so people get their feathers a little ruffled when Jalen comes out on a stream, which he probably shouldn't have done. He probably looks at it like, okay, I probably shouldn't have done that.
0: Right.
4: You know, who cares? You know, he kept...
0: Look,
4: second seed in the East. I saw a trade thing. Go ahead.
0: Look, we said this before, man. Sometimes, in general, if you think the grass is greener somewhere else, go water your own frickin' lawn, okay? Like,
4: right.
0: I think the Celtics would be foolish as all frickin' hell to break up Tatum and Brown. What the heck are they smoking, bro? Come on! And it doesn't even look like Jaylen Brown would wind up in frickin' Milwaukee then. Like, what is going on here? Nothing's going to happen, my friend. I'm telling you, nothing's going to happen. It's a lot of pipe dreams. It's a lot of smoke. It's a lot of clickbait. It gets a lot of people excited. But at the end of the day, bro, it ain't going anywhere. It ain't going anywhere. Giannis will be a lifelong Milwaukee Buck. And until he's not, I'm going to continue saying what I truly believe and what I think in my heart and in my brain. There is not a trade that makes any sense for the Milwaukee Bucks, because you are not going to improve your team. You're going to hurt your team. Come on, man. If they're absolutely thinking about entertaining any of these freaking trades that I've seen.
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0: Alrighty, everybody. Welcome back in for the final time here today on the Dorf on Sports Weekend Edition. Mike Wilson, Andy Dorf coming at you. Before we do our parting shots, got to thank Robert on the other side, making it all possible for us to do the broadcast, and obviously John Poulter, who joins us to talk NHL hockey and Major League Baseball. Appreciate both of you guys greatly. Real quickly, I got to mention this since we didn't really get after it, and I did mention that I wanted to talk about it. De'Aaron Fox failed big time in the finals. I feel bad for the guy to a certain degree, but at the end of the day, he came up really small in a big, big moment for them. I think they need to ask themselves, is he the right guy moving forward for them, to be honest with you? And is he the guy that you want leading your team late in ball games? Because, again, came up extremely small. Mike, if you have anything to say about that, go ahead. And then, obviously, parting shot time, too.
4: Look, parting shot goes out to the family of Alden Smith, former defensive end in the NFL, died at 36. That's just a sad story. We don't know the reasoning. But as far as De'Aaron Fox, I think him and Harper have to switch. I think De'Aaron Fox comes off the bench. He has a bad contract in terms of money and all that. Harper has proved so far that he deserves a starting role.
0: Yeah, I mean, look, that guy played absolutely.
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0: I think they got by an Oklahoma City team that wasn't whole, and that's a big reason why they were in the NBA Finals. But kudos to them, and obviously, kudos.

0: breaking news this hour from townhall.com. I'm Michael Herring. Closer, perhaps, to a deal to end the Iran war. Pakistan, the mediating country, says the deal is close. President Trump says it could be signed as early as today. Everyone is waiting on Iran. Wisconsin Republican Senator Ron Johnson says he's conducted an investigation that demonstrates there was massive FDA and CDC cover-up regarding the safety of COVID vaccines on children during the Biden years.
1: So the reason they need sophisticated algorithms is because, in general, you're looking for small signals and a bunch of data. On average, since theirs began, they report about 280 deaths per year associated with some kind of vaccine, anaphylactic shock or whatever. So they have to have sophisticated algorithms. Is there something else going on here? Well, with the advent of the COVID injections, we went from an average of 280 deaths per year reported, 21,000 deaths reported on theirs associated with the COVID injection. Now, I didn't need a sophisticated algorithm to say that's the safety signals screaming at you.
0: He spoke to the Salem Radio Network. Tennessee Republican Senator Marsha Blackburn planning a new bill similar to the Save America Act, incentivizing states to examine their voter rolls and clean them up with help from the government.
2: Checking 26 states check those voter rolls against that system, and they remove people that are not allowed to vote. We want every state to do that. So incentivizing and giving them a plus up on their grants that they use for election security is the way we will do that.
0: She also spoke to the Salem Radio Network. China says it firmly opposes the U.S. adding several prominent Chinese businesses to its list of military-linked companies, preventing them from landing U.S. defense contracts. Amongst the companies, BYD, Alibaba, and Baidu, all of them have previously stated that there's no basis for their inclusion on the list. More on these stories at townhall.com.
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0: A Ukrainian drone attack has killed one person and injured three in Russia's Krasnodar region. The attack is part of Kiev's ongoing strikes on military and energy targets deep inside Russia. Drone debris sparked a fire at a sea terminal, damaging the Black Sea export hub. Ukraine's general staff didn't comment on the Krasnodar strike today, but mentioned hitting an oil station in Russia's Volgograd region. Ukrainian President Zelensky says Russian missiles have struck military and energy sites inside Russia. Russian attacks injured 9 people in Ukraine's Dnipropetrovsk region. Organics called its organic baby food stores and online due to a multi-state outbreak of infant botulism. Several authorities report the 3 babies became ill in California, Pennsylvania, and Washington in April and May after consuming the formula. Infant botulism is rare, but it's serious. News and analysis at townhall.com. A former member of the NBC Today Show team has passed away.
4: His family says longtime NBC Today Show movie critic Gene Shalit has died. He was 100. Shalit was known for his puffy hair, oversized handlebar mustache, and he loved puns. He started out on the Today Show in 1970 and left in 2010. Longtime producer Guy Ludwig says Gene Shalit amused you. He enlightened and amused whatever subject he was on. His family said Gene Shalit passed away peacefully after 100 years of an amazing life. I'm Ed Donahue.
0: Today is Sunday, June the 14th. It's the 165th day of 2026. It's also Flag Day. On this date in history, 1775, the Continental Army was established by the Second Continental Congress. And on this date in 1777, the Congress approved the design for the first American flag. More on these stories at townhall.com.
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8: Hello, friends. Welcome to We'll See About That, the Ron Safe Show. I'm Mike Gary, and Mr. Ron Safe, the champion, the MVP, all-around good eye, is getting some nice time off. Enjoying the summertime this week. He shall return next week. He's getting some quality time with the grandkids. And I am joined by CRN's sports editor, head of the sports department, I guess, Mr. Corey Marino. How are you?
9: Doing well. How are you?
8: I'm not doing too bad. Thank you so much. And as people might know, we taped this show earlier in the week. So behind the curtain, last night was crazy, Corey.
9: Last night, of course, the Knicks.
8: Yeah.
9: Is what we're talking about.
8: We're talking about the Knicks having the most historic and largest comeback in NBA Finals history. Wow, to take a 3-1 lead going back to San Antonio in the NBA Finals in 107-106 after trailing by 29 points.
9: 29.
8: And they came back pretty much all in the fourth quarter. I believe it was, they cut to 15 entering the fourth and then got it within one and then took the lead. Spurs did have a chance to regain the lead with 1.9 seconds left, and they failed to do so. And the Garden went crazy.
9: The Garden was insane. The stars were out.
8: Yeah.
9: The money was spent. It was a crazy atmosphere. New York's crazy at the moment, but it's back to San Antonio.
8: It is back to San Antonio, as we were talking about before the show. That I think this team is in San Antonio Spurs. That is, are in a good position to come back from 3-1.
9: 100%.
8: They're going back home for Game 5, then Game 6 back to New York, and the Spurs have proven they can win in New York.
9: Yep.
8: And then back to Game 7 in San Antonio. So you got to have, if you're the San Antonio Spurs, you got to have that one game at a time mentality. You take that first home game in Game 5, go back to NYC, let it all hang out, and then who knows, anything can happen in Game 7.
9: Well, and the crazy thing is, you know me and my stats, the craziest stat I saw was in all four games, the first game, San Antonio led by 14. Second game, 14. Third game, they won 12. And fourth game, 29. So they've been in the lead. And I told you about this, the Twitterverse and the Xverse or whatever it is called now, is that, Jerry, that they have the lead. They can take the lead, but they can't hold the lead.
8: What's the deal with holding the leads?
9: It's a reservation. You can't take... You could take, but it's not taking the reservation.
8: Yeah, we're going to talk more about this at the backside of the show, so stay tuned for that. We're going to dip into our archives as Ron is off. We're going to talk to Bo Bridges. We did this interview around Christmas time last year, so you're going to get some here Christmas references, but I like to have a little like taste of Christmas in June. So stay tuned for that, folks. All right, we'll be right back once again. Listen to We'll See About That with the legend, the champion, the MVP, Mr. Ron Say. I'm Mike Gary. Corbin, you know, stay with us.

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1: Okay, we have returned after the break, and our special guest, Bo Bridges, today will be receiving a beautiful fruit gift basket courtesy of our friends at Melissa Produce. 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Bo Bridges, what can you say? Comes from an acting family, has had an incredible career on his own, started acting at 7 years old, did many shows with his father. Bo, welcome to the show, and how are things going with you?
2: They're going great. Playing a lot of time with my grandchildren, and we got six of them now.
1: And, good for you.
2: Yeah, wow, that is a hell of a lot of money.
1: Yeah, like I said, I really did. I felt, you know, insignificant. You know, it's like, I don't know, what do you say about that? It's so over the top. I mean, the bank has been blown up. I mean, the roof is off. We spoke with Ned Colletti, general manager of the Dodgers, here last week, and we mentioned the possibility of having to be creative and in what direction. And it certainly seems that somebody got real creative. Wow, what a deal. I'm still without words. I can't really focus on it, but we're certainly going to have a year-end wrap-up here in a few weeks, and we're going to fully discuss this. I'm sure that's on the agenda, and how it affects the other players and how it affects everything that goes on in baseball. But I can rest assured that the Dodger fans are going to feel a spike here at Dodger Stadium when they come to the games. But back to your career. Your father got things started. He had that incredibly big hit back then, which I still remember, Sea Hunt. I remember all of that. And that was apparently filmed in Florida, wasn't it? Parts of it?
2: They did some filming in Silver Springs, Florida, but most of it was done here in Los Angeles on sound stages, but also in Palos Verdes.
1: Ah.
2: I'm trying to think of the name of the place.
3: Marineland?
2: Yes, Marineland.
1: There you go.
2: Yeah, they filmed it there. In fact, now that place is gone, and there's like a housing development there, and there's a restaurant called Nelson's after my dad.
1: Oh, that's great. That's right. Yeah, Mike Nelson rings a bell. Yeah, it sure does. Obviously, a lot of influence when your father or your mother is involved with something like that. Were you on the set a lot? Is that what led you to, you know, want to become a childhood actor? And
2: I traveled. My dad took us kids with him on a lot of locations and sets, and you know, I did do that. Then he also put Jeff and myself and my sister Cindy in his Sea Hunt series, gave us roles in the show to kind of get our feet wet. You know, I thought of other things that I would have liked to have done. I liked your business, you know, sports. That was always of interest to me growing up, but my jump shot from the corner kind of faded.
1: You were a little short on the three-pointer these days, huh?
2: Yeah, and short in stature as well.
1: Correct.
2: And I thought, well, you know, my dad seems to love his business, being an actor, and I should give it a try. And I did. I went to UCLA for a couple of years, played basketball there and ran a little track. And like I say, my jump shot faded, and I figured, well, that's not going to happen for me. So I transferred to the University of Hawaii, which was the end of my college education.
3: Well, while you're at UCLA, though, Bo, it should be mentioned that you played under the great John Wooden. What was that experience like? Did he teach you how to lace up those shoes on the first day?
2: Yeah, it was a great experience. In our first day of practice, we were told to sit in the line under the basket and wait for Coach Wooden's instructions. Looking down the line, I could see Walt Hazard and another high school All-American, Gale Goodrich. Both of these players would later have all-pro careers in the NBA. Gale had his broken leg in a cast. In retrospect, maybe that's why I was able to make the cut. Soon, Coach arrived, compact, sturdy-looking man with close-cropped white hair. His first words to us, spoken in a quiet, determined manner, were, "Gentlemen, we will begin by learning how to tie our shoes. Our parents had taught us to do that a long time ago. No one dared to crack a smile or giggle, but we all thought he was nuts. And he continued, "First, you must make sure that each sock is pulled up as high as it can go. A wrinkle can feel like a rock in your shoe if you play on it for any length of time. Always lace up your shoes evenly from the bottom, making sure that they're tight but comfortable and not too restricting. And perhaps most important of all, finish off with a double knot. You don't want to have your laces come undone with 30 seconds to go in a tied game. Coach was all about the basics. Get those down and everything else will come." We spent hours working on the fundamentals of the game and learning all about Coach's pyramid of success, a plan he devised for his students when he was a young teacher. His pyramid is made of blocks that include all the attributes one needs to find success. Success to Coach was peace of mind, and peace of mind will come with knowing you've done your absolute best. Winning is not necessarily the top priority, but win games we did. Our freshman team lost only 2 games that season, winning 20. I only played a few minutes each game, averaging 1.5 points a game, but I was just happy to be a part of the team. UCLA varsity soon went on to win 10 national championships in the course of 12 years. No other college basketball coach comes even close to this accomplishment. One of those championships was gained by defeating Louisville, coached by Denny Crum, who was an assistant to Wooden when I was on the freshman team. Coach Crum went on to have a very successful career himself. Coach always stayed in touch with his players. There were 334 of us, and it didn't matter if you were a star on the team or a bench rider like me. He cared about all of us. In 1991, I was honored to be asked to present an award to Coach Wooden during the ESPN Victor Awards 25 event for the greatest coach of the century. It was so well-deserved. I mean, he was up against, you know, football coaches, professional basketball, all the best guys, and he accepted in his usual graceful and humble style. I saw Coach quite often. We both lived in L.A., and I introduced him at a number of events. I had the pleasure of being Coach's voice on the Redwood Audio McGraw-Hill Books on tape recording of his Pyramid of Success.
3: Wow.
2: ESPN did a recent special on Coach Wooden and interviewed several of his players about him. I was included and told about Coach's instructions on how to tie our shoes. And when I saw the finished product, I was surprised to see that several of his more illustrious players, including Kareem Abdul-Jabbar and Bill Walton, told the same story, and that the editors cut it so that we all shared the telling of the anecdote. I got a kick out of being involved with those basketball legends. And when it was Coach's turn to be interviewed, one of the questions was, "Is it true that Bo Bridges played on one of your freshman teams?" Coach responded, "Yes, he wasn't very good." The next time I saw him, I asked why he had said that about me. And he answered, "Well, you want me to tell the truth, don't you?" Coach always had breakfast at the same restaurant, VIPs in the San Fernando Valley. Players from his teams through the years would drop in and visit him. He was always very gracious, and you could always count on hearing the truth from him about basketball and life. I introduced him to my family, and I believe he had a profound effect on the lives of all my children. They also visited him and benefited from his wisdom. And when my second oldest son, Jordan, was 9, he went to Coach Wooden's summer youth sleepaway basketball camp. And as he dashed off for Coach's opening talk, I admonished him to tuck in your shirt. Coach Wooden wouldn't like that. He did, and I followed him into the gym. And as I sat there in the bleachers watching my kid and the other eager young players sitting patiently waiting for Coach Wooden's entrance, my mind drifted back to years ago when I was that young kid on my first day of practice. And suddenly, there he was, striding in just as confident and impressive as he was so many years ago. And then he spoke his first words to his new recruits. "Gentlemen, we will begin by learning how to tie our shoes."
1: That's a wonderful story. What a relationship you had with Coach Wooden. And we're going to have to take a break. We'll return with Bo Bridges right after this.
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1: Hello, Ron Save. 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Check out our incredible Penguin Pop Art piece, just released, an official Ronsay Roddick autographed jersey, perfect with the special someone this holiday season. And guess what? When you snag one of those items, we're going to throw in a free baseball hat as a special bonus. Hurry, though. Those hats won't last long. So, Bo, you have experienced some difficult times in the last year. You went on a writer's strike, and you told me that you had a number of things in the box, in the can. How did you deal with that time? And I know that you have a new release here called Lessons in Chemistry.
2: Yeah, that's coming.
1: I think it's out now.
2: Yeah, it was a great experience. I really loved being part of that show. I thought Brie Larson, who plays the lead in it, was just amazing. She's probably going to, oh, I think she is up for an Emmy. She might win it. She's really good.
3: Just real fast to throw this in, just for a personal privilege, the house that is in that show, Lessons in Chemistry, the house that Brie Larson's character lives in, I've had Christmas dinner at that house for the past 20 years. That house belongs to a very, very close family friend, and the interior and exteriors were featured in that first season. I believe they're going to continue on the set in the second season. But yeah, there's a little 6 degrees of separation there, Bo.
1: I've always been curious. I've always had great admiration for actors, and of course the longevity of it. It's mind-boggling to me how you can start to prepare. How does that process go? Where does it come from? Does it go to your agent? Then does somebody read the script for you? Then tell you that it's something that we would be interested in? How does that happen?
2: Well, I've had the same agents all my career, which is a little unusual. People tend to kind of trade their representation, trade it off, but I'm with Creative Artists Agency since it began, and Fred Spector, my agent, he was originally with the William Morris Agency, and that's where he first represented me, and then he and several other guys went over and created CAA, the Creative Artists Agency, and I just moved over with them. So they're out there hustling for me, trying to get me a job, and then they'll send me a script. And for me, the play is the thing, like Will Shakespeare said a long time ago. If it's a good story, it usually gets my attention. And I've had some good ones come my way, and I've been very fortunate. And as far as preparation goes, my father sort of gave me my tools. He was an actor as well, as we've discussed, and he taught me the way he prepares. And he gave me a little book when I was 16 years old called Acting, the First Six Lessons, which was really... it was written by Richard Boleslavsky back in the 1930s. And he was a student of Konstantin Stanislavsky, a Russian guy who created what we now call the method, the Stanislavsky method. And that really revolutionized how a lot of actors approach our work, with Marlon Brando, James Dean, all those folks, Marilyn Monroe. And then that was kind of my intro. And then somewhat recently, my daughter Emily and I wrote a play based on that book, which we performed on the stage in LA at Theater West, a community theater in the Valley, about 10 years ago. And then it was recently made into a movie, which is streaming now. People can see it, called Acting, the First Six Lessons. And my brother Jeff is actually in it as well. We all talk about our craft and how we approach it. And it changes a little bit, through the years. I've sort of changed my approach. I have to start memorizing the lines a lot quicker now because I used to be a quick study and not so much anymore. So I have to put a lot of effort into just remembering my lines.
3: I was about to ask, that's the most fascinating thing when I speak to actors is about the memorization part, and also, having to memorize that kind of material and still build the character. And oftentimes, too, some of those lines will change on set. What's your process for memorization?
2: It's my most unfavorite part of it, But it's sort of like, I relate a lot of, because as I said, I really have enjoyed sports all my life, and I equate a lot of the process of making a movie and acting and preparing in sports. I mean, to hit a baseball, which is such a hard thing to do, you have to really work at it and practice hard so that when you get in there in the batter's box, you're not thinking about every move that you make in there. It's got to be kind of second nature to you. And acting is very similar to that. I've got to know my lines so well that I can't be worried about whether I'm going to remember them or not. They have to be just there for me.
1: How long in advance do you have to prepare? You know, you get a script, and let's say you're a couple of months away, 6 months away?
2: That really changes from job to job. I remember a movie called Heart Like a Wheel that I did. I replaced another actor at the last minute.
1: Wow.
2: And I got the script the night before I went.

0: and to do it. The movie turned out fine, but it was challenging. But sometimes, the Fabulous Baker Boys, which I did with my brother and Michelle Pfeiffer, we got that script months in advance, and that was fun. We were able to, really go through all the scenes and work with a young director. And, we even played each other's parts, including Michelle's parts, just for fun, to get a sense of what the story was. So it's different. It depends on what it is.
1: Yes, I totally understand that. You've had incredible success, Bo. 14 Emmy nominations. You've got 3 wins. An incredible career. You mentioned the Baker Brothers, the Fabulous Baker Brothers. You got to work with your brother Jeff. How difficult was that, and how much fun did you have in doing that?
0: Well, it was a ball. Usually I like to get in there, work hard, and then go home as soon as they call the day, get with my family. But with my brother, we would sit in the trailer and just, have a glass of wine and just kind of hang out after work. It was a whole different kind of experience. But it was a wonderful script. As I said, the play is the thing. It was a great story, I felt. And so it was really relaxed and fun. And working with Michelle wasn't too bad either. She was great.
1: Yeah, she was in her prime, wasn't she?
2: Yeah, I was about to say that.
1: Yeah. sitting on the piano, wasn't it? On the piano? Yeah, I remember that show very well, at least visually, and I had a good time with that show as well.
2: Informative, yeah. What about TV or film? What do you prefer, Bo?
0: Well, they're quite different, both on film, of course, and that just the technology in our business has changed so much. I mean, it used to be, shooting on film. Now it's digital. So the camera rolls, you can do as many takes as you want in a row. There's no cutting, and that's really fun. And for the big screen, I guess you just need to be aware that maybe things can be a little subtler because in close-ups, you've got this huge face that's in front of all these people. Whereas in TV, it's a small screen. But now, people watch shows on their watches, or on their cell phones. I mean, it's all changing so rapidly, it's pretty crazy.
1: Are you in favor of all this streaming stuff that's been going on? How does this affect what you're doing?
0: The streaming?
1: Yes.
0: Yeah, I think that's all part of the future of what we do. And now with AI, that's really changing everything now.
1: Oh, boy.
0: Just big time. And that was part of the reason we had the strike, was to try to figure that out, how we get paid in that.
1: Yes, and I imagine that was a very difficult period to go through, trying to find out how that worked. That must have been extremely difficult. Plus the layoff, I've been through those too. They're not comfortable not knowing what's actually going on. I do want to bring attention right at this moment. My new book, Penguin Power, is now available on my website at theronsayshow.com, and you can get your autographed copy there. These are things that I am now starting to read a little bit more because I'm getting pressure from my people that say I need to do my due diligence on this.
2: You're doing a heck of a job.
1: Yeah, thank you so much. But yes, I have some other questions about the acting stuff, Bo, and we'll return with some of those questions as well right after this message.
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0: Pepsimo. Columbus, Bounty Berry.
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8: And this week in Dodger History, 1956, the Dodgers trade the one and only Jackie Robinson to the crosstown rivals, the Giants, for pitcher Dick Littlefield and $35,000 in cash. According to some accounts, Jackie had already decided privately to leave the game and work for Chock Full of Nuts, the coffee company, publicly retiring from baseball rather than accepting the trade.
9: Yeah, I mean, what a blow that must have been to Jackie after all the moments of Dodger Giant rivalry and hatred that went on. They did hate each other back then, and the fact that he said I'm not going is kind of appropriate. It was who he was. Not going over there to play with those guys.
8: What's with baseball players and coffee too? I mean, we had Jackie with Chock Full of Nuts. We had Joe DiMaggio with Mr. Coffee. So
9: yeah, and you know, as I mentioned earlier, you know, that 56 game hitting streak that he had. He had an endorsement lined up with Heinz 57, and didn't happen. God, what a lucrative deal that might have been back then.
8: Yeah, and not as lucrative as what Mr. Ohtani did this
9: week. No, not even close. Yeah, how obscene. How insignificant. Yes. Anyway, we're back with Bo Bridges. And Bo, I wanted to ask the question of what was your favorite movie, television show that you just loved beyond the rest, that maybe not have gotten as the attention that it should have?
10: You mean that I acted in?
9: Yes.
10: Let me see. One of the first movies I did was a movie called The Incident, which I really enjoy. I saw it not too long ago, and it kind of held up, about these guys that get terrorized on a subway train in New York. And there was an incredible cast of actors in it. And Martin Sheen was in it, and some old great old actors like Thelma Ritter and Brock Peters and Ruby Dee. And
9: wow.
10: I enjoyed that. Probably a movie that I get a lot of people coming up to me and talking to me about is a movie called Sordid Lives by a guy, Dale Shores, a buddy of mine. It was the longest running movie in Palm Springs history at their local theater there. All the people, they dress up as the characters and they all know. But that's kind of an interesting one. I've had some fun ones. I love being in Norma Rae.
9: Yeah, I can imagine you would. Yeah. Do you know you've rubbed elbows with some of the greats in the history of entertainment? And are there any ones that you enjoyed working with more than the others? Who were some of your favorite people to work with,
8: or people who you hated working with? We'll accept those answers too.
10: Now, recently, I really liked working with George Clooney. Just a wonderful man. I did a couple movies with him. The last one was The Descendant.
8: Love that movie. Alexander Payne directed it. Fantastic movie.
10: Yeah. And George is just a first-class, wonderful guy. And I have a home in Kauai where we made that film, where we shot it. And the one scene that I had with George was in my buddy's bar called the Tahiti Nui. I had my friend sitting right next to us while we did the scene. And George, I was busy one lunch and I had to do something, publicity or something. And my wife always visited me, my wife Wendy. And George took her to lunch at this little place where they were feeding the crew and cast and everything. And he asked her to sit with him while they're eating. So now every time we go past that building, my wife says, "Oh, that's where George Clooney took me to lunch."
9: That's great. Yeah, it's all memories. All good. Do you have anybody that rubbed you the wrong way?
10: Not really. No, because, you know, you get in there and there's a lot of different personalities coming together to make a movie. But when you get in there and do it, it's all about a team effort, you know, everyone getting together and doing it.
9: You know, one of the toughest things that I found, because I have done some script work with commercials and stuff, is you read the print on the paper, but you don't know exactly how the line is going to be said. And that's where, I guess, how much time do you get a chance to practice with the other person so that you know how they're going to say it, so that you can respond to that? Because there is a difference between, "I told you to do that," and "I told you to do that." And it's just different. And I found that to be very difficult because my inexperience of sometimes doing these commercials.
10: Well, my dad told me one of the first things he said was, you know, when you do this work, he says, you don't do it alone, you know, and you do it with people, and you're joining a family that's much larger than your own family, the family of entertainers, of actors, and they're going to be there for you, and you don't have to worry about it. Don't sweat over, you know, how you're going to say your line. You just listen to the other person and react.
9: Uh-huh.
10: And I've found that. I mean, that's one of the things I love about, you know, what we do as actors. And, you know, sometimes we'll go the distance to score the touchdown, as they say, to make a good movie. You know, we put our lives on the line sometimes. I remember years ago doing a movie, The Landlord, and we were filming in Park Slope, which at that time was, it's now a gentrified neighborhood that cost a lot of money to live there. But in that time, it was sort of like Harlem.
9: Wow.
10: You know, a very underserved community. We were filming there, and it was a movie about a guy, my character, who buys a apartment in a underserved community, kicks out all the tenants and moves in there. And we did it at a time when major cities were on fire with racial challenges, and you know, Detroit was on fire, all these places.
9: Mm-hmm.
10: And the movie was kind of about race relations. And the first day of work, I'm dressed in a white suit. I'm out from California working out with all these New York actors. I didn't know any of them. And my first scene that I did is I drive up in a Volkswagen and bump into a car, and all these guys were sitting on a stoop in front of this thing I just built. I mean, this house I just bought. And they get up, and one guy throws a karate kick at me, and then they just chase me down the street. And I was kind of frightened anyway, because a movie had filmed in Harlem right before us called Cotton Comes to Harlem. And the neighborhood was turned out, and we're standing on the rooftops. And they shot, somebody had a gun up there, and they shot the assistant director, didn't kill him, but wounded him. And so now these guys are going to chase me down the street. And they had a long lens, so I had to run for blocks in this white suit. And the people from that neighborhood were all up on the top of the apartments, and they were screaming, "Get that white!" You know, while I'm running, all these black guys are chasing me. I didn't know any of them. I hadn't met them yet, actors. And when I get down at the end, now I have to walk back to the where the camera is, and I'm really sweating it. I'm looking up at the top of all these people there, and this big arm comes around me as I'm walking up, and it's one of the actors that just chased me, and he's talking to me, saying, "So what do you, you know, what do you think of the Lakers this year? You know, you think they're going to do anything?" And I heard you played a little ball in college, and he's just making this small talk, and I'm wondering, what is this? And then I realize what he's doing is he's saying to the folks up on the top of the building, "If you want to shoot this guy, you're going to have to shoot me first." That was Lou Gossett.
9: Oh, okay. There you go.
10: My long friend of mine.
9: Yeah.
10: And we watch each other's back. You know, I guess in sports, it's the same thing. You got your buddy's back on your team.
9: Did you have something you wanted to add, Mike?
8: Yeah, I just wanted to, you know, go back to what you talked about, the method. Do you like to rehearse, Bo? I know a lot of method actors don't like to rehearse. They like to come in fresh.
10: Oh, yeah, no, I think that can't hurt at all. If you have time to rehearse, I enjoy that, yeah.
9: Do you have an embarrassing moment that sticks out from the others? Because I certainly do. I haven't played enough baseball games to embarrass myself.
10: Oh, yeah. I mean, I remember once it was my first experience on the Broadway stage. I was probably my early 20s. And I was in a opened up play with written by a very illustrious playwright, William Inge. So there was a lot of attention on the opening. And you know, I really wanted it to be good. I was in there with a bunch of top New York actors. One of them, this old comedian named Hiram Sherman, they called him Chubby. And he and I had a scene together, just the two of us. And it was a very emotional scene. And he's, you know, kind of raising his voice at me and stuff. And there was a bathroom on set. And this is live, you know, we're out there performing on the stage, and I'm upset, and I go into the bathroom and close the door, and you could see that the audience could see the toilet in there, and they could see me, you know, going in there. But then I close the door, so my fellow actor Chubby has this long monologue that he says while I'm in there, and it goes on for pages and pages, and I'm sitting in there, and he starts off, and I'm supposed to come out. I know when he's done with his long monologue, I got to come out and have a little bit more of a scene before the act closes. And I'm sitting there on this toilet, And suddenly, just the bizarreness of the situation hits me. And I break out into hysteric laughter. And I start to giggle in there. And it's almost like laughing in church, you know how terrible that is. And it hits you harder when you know you shouldn't be laughing. And I knew I had to come out. And it was just awful. And he finished. It was time for me to come out. And all I could do was to try to make my laughter seem like crying, you know, because when you think about it, they're kind of the same. You know, you're not like that. But it was terrible. And I'm sure people realized what was happening. I hope they didn't, some of them, but that was pretty embarrassing.
9: Okay, well, we got our last segment coming up with Bo Bridges. We'll be back, finish this up, and we'll be right back after this commercial ad.
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15: Hey, Ron. How you doing?
16: Okay, we are back. Once again, fantastic interview, Ron, conducted with Mr. Bo Bridges from Christmas of last year. And it's always nice to get a taste of Christmas in June because it's hot now. Finally here in Southern California. Had to turn the air conditioner last night, RIP my power bill. But that's the way it goes. And of course, Corey and I are still bathing in the afterglow of the historic comeback the New York Knicks made, 29 points to beat the San Antonio Spurs in Game 4. And here's some of the other great comebacks, biggest comebacks in NBA history, NBA Finals history, that for that matter. 2008 NBA Finals. This one's tough. The Celtics Celtics came back, defeated the Lakers 97-91. They're trailing by 24 points. Yeah, I blocked that one out.
15: Yeah.
16: 1995 Finals, the Rockets defeated the Magic 121-118 in Game 1 after trailing by 20. 2011, Mavericks defeated the Heat 98-96 in Game 2 after trailing by 15 points, and so on and so forth. I really felt bad for San Antonio because you could see it slipping away in real time, and they like didn't know what to do, and they could sense it coming. And I just had a lot of empathy for those guys.
17: Well, the thing is, and all the big heads will be talking about it, they're all young. They're all 22, 23, 24, 25. They have the third youngest ever team or second youngest ever team to be in the finals, which is phenomenal. But even the crazy part is the veteran kind of lost it for him, that Fox got the breakaway, and it was a foul, but he should have taken it out and done the Ginobili. We've all seen the videos. And just got the time down and got fouled, and he's a good foul shooter, so he would have been fine. But it's just unfortunate. They're young. Yeah. And so
16: they'll be back.
17: They'll be back. Those are the words. They'll be back. Mm-hmm. Is that usually it's in the NFL, like those words were said with the Bengals.
16: Yeah.
17: And we haven't seen them close. And because they were young, they have all the young stars, but you don't know when you'll be back. You got to take care of these moments when you have them, and the Knicks are taking care of them right now.
16: That's very well said. Real fast, we got about 30 seconds left. You're a huge Broncos fan, so am I.
17: I am.
16: Sean Payton just inked a 5-year deal. Your thoughts?
17: I don't think he'll last the 5 years. I like what they're doing with offensive coordinator. He gave that up. He gave offensive calling to offensive coordinator, which I like. I don't think he'll last 5 years, but I love the stability with, and they do.
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16: Say, enjoying some well-deserved time off with his grandkids. He will be returning next week. Thank you so much for all those listening on terrestrial radio stations around the country or as a podcast. You can find us wherever you find podcasts. We'll see about that. All right, folks. See you guys next week. 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
20: Breaking news this hour from townhall.com. I'm Michael Harrington. Still waiting for a deal to end the Iran war. President Trump says it might be signed as early as today, but the Iranians may be dragging their feet. Although some optimistic statements are made by their foreign ministry yesterday, and the mediators, Pakistan, say the chances are increasing. Allegations of voter fraud in Los Angeles drawing sharp concern from conservatives nationwide. News correspondent Ken Lormont.
21: Videos from Skid Row show several homeless individuals claiming they were paid small amounts to vote for Mayor Karen Bass and Councilwoman Nithya Raman. The footage, now referred to the Justice Department, also follows reports of questionable voter registrations tied to shelters. Conservative critics say the claims point to potential abuse of the system and demand a full federal investigation to ensure election integrity and accountability. Ken Lorman reporting.
20: A high-level official is kidnapped in Haiti.
22: Haiti's cabinet director of the defense ministry has been kidnapped by armed men. Local media reports that James Boyard was abducted Thursday in an area of Port-au-Prince that's considered relatively safe. About 70% of the capital is controlled by a powerful gang coalition the U.S. has designated as a foreign terrorist organization. Boyard, a highly respected security expert, was given the job of rebuilding Haiti's armed forces and also serves as inspector general of Haiti's police. It's not clear whether ransom has been requested. I'm Donna Water.
20: Legislation in two of the nation's most populous states could force 3D printers to come equipped with technology blocking them from making guns. A first-of-its-kind law limiting three-dimensional firearm printing recently passed in New York. A similar measure is under consideration in California. Such guns can get through metal detectors. More on these stories at townhall.com.
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20: Voters in Switzerland have cast final ballots on a proposal to cap the country's population at 10 million. Early results show that voters are leaning against the proposal, 54% rejecting it. The Swiss People's Party, which is very concerned about illegal immigration, is behind the initiative. Critics argue it would be very hard to enforce. Others say it could harm sectors like healthcare and technology that require foreign labor, and there might be better ways to control the situation. Officials say a large tent collapsed during a Virginia church's 20th anniversary celebration, killing one person and injuring nearly two dozen others. A spokesman for Bedford County says heavy rain, lightning, and strong winds tore through Moneta on Friday as the East Lake Community Church was holding its outdoor service. Officials say 11 people were taken to the hospital and just as many had minor injuries that were treated on the scene by paramedics. News and analysis at townhall.com. I'm Michael Harrington. AI behemoth Anthropic has taken its latest artificial intelligence models, Fable 5 and Mythos 5, offline to comply with a directive from the Trump administration to prevent their use by foreign nationals.
0: The export controls mark the U.S. government's most significant steps to date to restrict access to the most advanced AI models. Anthropic released Fable widely this week. That model is a limited version of the even more advanced Mythos, to which the company has tightly limited access due to cybersecurity fears. In a statement, Anthropic said it disagrees with the government's handling of the matter, saying it received the directive from the U.S. government Friday afternoon, and it did not specify the national security concerns. Bernie Bennett, Washington.
20: Today is Sunday, June the 14th, and some notable people are celebrating a birthday today, and no one bigger than the President of the United States. Donald Trump is 80 years old today. Olympic speed skating gold medalist Eric Heiden is 68. More on these stories at townhall.com.
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2: Welcome. 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The nation's food, wine, travel, health, wealth, and entertainment show. I'm your host, Michael Horn, on the big weekend edition. Madison Hernandez is here. We got some great guests today, Madison. Who do we have?
3: We have Jeff Nelson, founder and CEO of Liquid Farm Winery.
2: Yeah, he's doing great Chardonnays, but also a rosé. And it is coming up here, National Rosé Day. So we thought we'd have him on the show. Who else?
3: Then we have recording artist and music talk show host Dennis Bono. 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
3: You know me, I'm always way too busy on the weekends.
2: Oh, boy. Sydney Hubbard's pressing the buttons. You listen to the Dennis Bono show, don't you?
24: Yeah, I hear it on Saturday.
2: Yeah. Good guess. It's really a true variety show. I love Dennis, DB, I like to call him. Okay, so we're talking to Jeff Nelson, founder and CEO of Liquid Farm Winery. Going to talk rosé. We're going to catch up with Dennis Bono. You know, We don't have Dennis on the show enough. He was friends with Frank Sinatra. You know, I wonder what it's like being the kid hanging around with the master. I'm going to ask him those questions today. It's going to be a good show, I can tell already. We're going to also talk about McDonald's. They got some new AI stuff going on. Everybody's got AI stuff. We don't get AI here at all. No, we don't. Okay. Jokes get
3: light. Are you broken?
2: The jokes get a little light at the end of the week here. We got a new Liberty Lager. Listen to this. We should have Corey Marino here. This was inspired by George Washington. Did they dig him up or something and get him to make his new, he had his old Liberty Lager. We'll see what's going on. I like the name, Liberty Lager. Probably played really well during George Washington times on the nightly news. Try new Liberty Lager. George Washington says, it's great. Okay, charge. Okay, Rosé Day today. Every year on the second Saturday in June. Now, I know, Madison, you don't drink. Sydney, you don't drink rosé. Well, you drink, don't you, once in a while?
4: Yeah, once in a while.
2: You have some rosé?
4: I've had some in the past, yeah.
2: You like it?
4: Yeah, it wasn't too bad.
2: It's a really it's a great wine anytime, but especially we call it a porch pounder. It's because it's got a little sweetness to it. You chill it down. You're out there on the patio or whatever. Great rosé during the summer months. And here's what's going on. They put the rosé and the Pinot in there, and then they take the skins in real quick. I think that's the way it works. Jeff Nelson will tell us the exact the way it's done. France, the Provence region, is considered the global capital of rosé. Give me a break. Global capital of rosé. We got California wines here. Who's writing this stuff up here, you know? California has become a major producer as well. Let's really talk about it. Napa Valley, Sonoma County, Paso Robles, Central Coast, Santa Rita Hills, you name it, rosé is being produced there. My backyard, well, maybe not. By the way, I picked tomatoes off my vines, Sydney, and they are beautiful. Usually I make the mistake of buying the little tiny cherry tomatoes because they grow and they're on there fast and you got to pick them. And I go, I'll screw up the big ones. Ooh, those big ones. Those big tomatoes. Slice them up. Mayo on toast. You got yourself a tomato sandwich with a glass of rosé. We'll be back.
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0: We're back. What's cooking today? The nation's food, wine, travel, health, wealth, and entertainment show. I'm your host, Michael Horn. Madison Hernandez is here. Sydney Hubbard. Madison, where are we headed here next? Let me make a little hint. It's Rosé Day.
1: All right, for Rosé Day.
0: Rosé Day.
1: Okay. Can I say who we have?
0: It's Rosé Day. Madison, who's coming up next?
1: We have Jeff Nelson, founder and CEO of Liquid Farm Winery.
0: Ladies and gentlemen, now holding a wine bottle on the What's Cooking Today show. Number 21, the Chardonnay and Rosé King, Jeff Nelson.
2: Thank you, Michael. Thank you, Rosé, all day.
0: Yeah, there you go. The audience is going crazy for you. Jeff, how are you?
2: I'm good, buddy. Good to hear from you.
0: I'm just thinking of stories about you through my head because we've known each other a long time, and you have this great project now, liquidfarm.com, where you basically have become the Chardonnay King. So let's bypass the rosé for a second and talk about Liquid Farm. The purpose of Liquid Farm, you set out to do what?
2: It was really truly to make a Chardonnay that rivaled Burgundy in California. In a nutshell, that's it.
0: You know, and put together, when you started, what was it, around 2009, was it, 2010?
2: 2009, yeah, you bet.
0: And I love this story. I remember it was just give us a story. It was a few barrels of Chardonnay. Tell us about it.
2: Exactly. I met you years before that. But
0: Yeah. I want to get to that. I want to get to that in a second. Tell me about the few barrels. Go ahead.
2: Four barrels of Chardonnay in 2009 from a single vineyard in the Santa Rita Hills, which was made famous with Sideways for Pinot Noir, but really Chardonnay is the king and queen of the area. But four barrels of Chardonnay in 2009. Two barrels went a little leaner on their own, and the other two barrels went a little richer. They're all neutral barrels. They were nothing different in the winery, and living, breathing things as the barrels are, and we kind of let those kids kind of go one way and the other kids go another, and that's kind of what we do now. We find barrels that are leaner going one profile, which is our White Hill bottling, and then the other two barrels that are a little richer, or the other barrels that is now, that are richer go into Golden Slope, which is a tribute to the Côte d'Or of Burgundy, more Merlot-esque.
0: Golden Slope. Liquid Farm is the website. That is the winery. There's a tasting room. And where are you? In San Ynez there. Well, you're
2: Los Olivos.
0: Yeah. Los Olivos. That's right. Back to Los Olivos, it's become a great wine tasting area. Liquid Farm, LIQUIDFARM.com. But I'm prepping last night, and then all of a sudden I sit here in the chair, and I go, wait a minute. You were the champagne freaking king when I met you. You were working for Laurent Perrier, as I recall. Tell us that story in your career. This predates Liquid Farm.
2: Yeah, I started a winery strictly from the wine world, not from the tech world, and you know, made a lot of money and then started the winery. So I started in the wine world right out of college, just as a job.
0: What was that? What'd you call that winery? What was the name of that one?
2: Well, Veuve Clicquot is when I started.
0: There you go. You worked with them.
2: Yeah, in the 90s, before even really anybody even knew Clicquot or Champagne at the time, really. It was very a new thing for a lot of people. So, yeah, Veuve Clicquot for about 3.5 years, and then the early 2000s started with Laurent Perrier for about 7 years, and then Champagne Onrio Inc. for about 8.
0: So all this background, now you start Liquid Farm. When does the light bulb go on that you need to make a rosé, that you need to make a sparkling wine, and the thought says, wait a minute, I need to do a rosé? What happens?
2: Well, you know, it was everything that we do and have done has been for our personal preferences, you know, for our taste, and we really wanted to make more of a Bandol inspired rosé, and it just happened by fun. It was just something on the side that we wanted to make for personal use, really, and thankfully people really loved it, and it kind of took off back in 2011. So that's, we made Chardonnay for the first 2 years And then we added the rosé in 2011. And we didn't add Pinot Noir until 2016. And then we added champagne, true champagne from Champagne, in 2020. I went over to Champagne and spent a week in the cellars of Patois Morisse, and we created a cuvée that we really wanted, that that I enjoy, all Chardonnay with a little bit of barrel influence into it. Extra brut, so low dosage, 2.5-3 grams dosage sugar. So just a really, again, something that selfish reasons. Everything, this, the liquid farm's all for selfish reasons, to be honest.
0: And the wines are spectacular. Now, I want to get back to rosé, but when you say you went to France to do it your way for sparkling wine here in our country, champagne from the Champagne area is where it's got to be called that in France. As laymen, for our listeners out there, what should they be looking for when they purchase a bottle of sparkling wine or champagne?
2: Well, you know, we are true champagne because we are made over there.
0: Okay, so you make it there so you can call it champagne. That is number one on the list. That's a big deal. Okay, go ahead.
2: Grand Cru champagne, which is great. Yeah, but champagne, you know, if champagne, if you see champagne on a label, it's usually going to be pretty darn good. And sparkling wine from the rest of the world, there's some great spots, of course. Santa Rita Hills does a great job because of the acidity with the Chardonnay that they can get in the area. So you get kind of that apple, that green apple, kind of crisp green apple, maybe a little bit of toastiness in there, a little leaviness from the dead yeast cells, kind of that doughiness. But you just want something that's going to be balanced with fruit and acidity.
0: Now, you mentioned that you're in you're not in Santa Rita. Your vineyards are in Santa Rita Hills. That is in the Solvang area, but you're driving west towards Lompoc, am I right? And those are the vineyards you use for your wines?
2: Yep. Yeah, we don't own any vineyards, but we lease vineyards, and we dictate all the farming in the Santa Rita Hills. So we work with, 10, 15 different great producers, Claude Pepe being one of them, that's been around for a long time. And the winery is in Lompoc. The tasting room's in Los Olivos, which is in Santa Ynez Valley, about 35 minutes north of Santa Barbara. So an easy flight into Santa Barbara in a beautiful area, beautiful valley. I know you've been there a few times. Always great to see you at the tasting room. But yeah, Santa Rita Hills is a very unique area because the mountain range runs east-west and allows this cool air that comes through. It's like no other area really in the world. Also, the soil base is completely different. Diatomaceous earth is the makeup of that. And there's only one other place in Spain, Jerez, that has that type of soil.
0: Really?
2: Very unique.
0: You're the first guy that ever told me that. The east-west means it gets hot during the day, but in the evening, the east-west is like a funnel that brings in the cool air from the ocean, cools the grapes so they can rest and really develop flavors. Am I right?
2: You got it, Michael.
0: All right, hang on. We got more with Jeff Nelson at Liquid Farm. That's the website, liquidfarm.com. 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

0: 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I always get them confused, but that's where you make the wines, am I right?
1: Correct. Yep.
0: Tasting room is in Los Olivos, a beautiful, wonderful, great town. You're going to love it when you go to his place. He stays open a little bit later sometimes, maybe a little later than he should when people arrive too late. But he started Liquid Farm because he loved the old world wines, and that's what he's made. Now, back note on where you get the grapes from Santa Rita Hills. I'm an old soul. I remember it was probably the first or second vintage off Santa Rita Hills when they were doing an event or something there. And I went, that's okay. Kind of thin, you know. And so every time I go to taste wines now, Russian River, Sonoma Coast, whatever it might be, Napa, I'm thinking, oh, they're great. And then I get over, I say, no, let's try the Santa Rita Hills. It's going to be kind of weak. This thing wins with the what I call cool climate wines, where they have structure to them on the big finish. And I believe Santa Rita Hills leads in that fashion. Am I wrong?
1: No, you're not wrong. I mean, you know, what it is people are planting, I think, you know, Pinot Noir, you know, does a great job there. Sonoma does a great job with Pinot Noir, Sonoma Coast.
0: Yes.
1: Obviously, Oregon, there's some other areas that do a great job. But the movie Sideways kind of made that area, Santa Rita Hills, you know, very popular. And so, you know, everybody planted Pinot Noir to capitalize on that. There's some great producers, you know, now, and there were then, Sanford and Benedict being one of them. But the Chardonnay is really the king and queen of any of the two varietals, in my opinion, and some other people will agree with me on that. But Chardonnay, because of just what you said about the acidity and how cool it is there, you get a lot of malic acid that comes from the area that you don't get in a lot of other areas, including Burgundy. So that really hard green apple acid due to the cool climate.
0: Okay, and so it is a great area to get it, and the Chardonnay is incredible. National Rosé Day is coming up. You decided to make a rosé, so I asked you about sparkling wines, and I asked these, in particular, your champagne, what do we look for? What do we look for in a rosé? Because there's a lot of them out there, some that are thin, some that are big. What do we look for in a rosé?
1: Well, a lot of people make rosé as an afterthought. They make it to concentrate their still wine bottling. So, for example, Pinot Noir producer might bleed off some of the wine to concentrate their Pinot Noir into a more brooding, heavier, I guess, more concentrated style, and they will bleed off some of that to make Pinot Noir, to make rosé. We make rosé intentionally for rosé only. We don't bleed anything off to get that. So we use Mourvèdre, which is a Bandol-inspired grape, also, I guess, in Spain as well, under a couple different names. But Mourvèdre or Mourvèdre is kind of that earthier, more savory, kind of has that tart strawberry, maybe a hint of watermelon, great earthiness to it. So we're 100% Mourvèdre, which is very, very unique.
0: Well, that's incredibly, that's very important. You see the rosé of Pinot Noir, rosé of Syrah. This rosé of Mourvèdre has got structure to it. So what I'm thinking is you're not bleeding it off the top where the wine goes to the top and you take it off. You're making it, as you said, to be rosé. Here's the deal. Not only is this what I call a porch pounder, where you chill it down and drink it outside, this is pairing with food. What do you take your rosé with, and what do we pair it with? We could do this with burgers. We could do this with a lot of things, couldn't we?
1: Yeah, exactly. You hit it right on the head. You've hit all the key points. Yeah, rosé by itself, it's great, but it's probably, besides champagne, it might be the most versatile wine that you can drink, especially during the summertime and really year-round now. People have realized how versatile it is. So it could be with, like you said, a burger. It could be with cheeses. It could be salmon. It could be with anything.
0: Salmon, yes, sir. So don't go poo-pooing the rosé, my friends. This is the place you want to go, or get to the website and order some bottles for yourself. Then go see Jeff Nelson. It is worth it. It's a wonderful tasting room in Los Olivos. 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He's an old friend. I'm not just saying it because of that. He is a man who is a master of his craft. He wants it to be the way he wants it to be. Jeff, thanks for being with us and taking some time. 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We'll continue here on What's Cooking Today.
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0: Welcome back here to What's Cooking Today, the nation's food, wine, travel, health, wealth, and entertainment show, our big weekend edition. I'm Michael Horn along with Madison Hernandez. Madison, we got a great guest coming up next. Who do we have?
1: We have recording artist and music talk show host Dennis Bono. We're talking entertainment and dining in Las Vegas.
0: Then let's play his music. Come on, Sid, hit it.

0: yet to come. On, get ready.
1: Best is yet to come. Come the day you're mine.
0: Ladies and gentlemen, Dennis Bono in the room.
2: How are you?
0: Love you, my brother.
2: There's a chestnut you found from the past.
0: I found a chestnut. Give it to our producer, Courtney Cadera. She found some chestnuts. You are the man. Okay, let me set the stage for this a little bit. Anybody that goes to Las Vegas, you're missing out because every week this guy does a show at the South Point. Thursdays, is it at 1 p.m., Dennis? Is that right?
2: Well, 2 o'clock, but
0: 2 o'clock. Doors open at 1. Yeah.
2: Yeah.
0: And it is it's sold out. It's the greatest, and we're honored to have you on the show. How's it going in Vegas?
2: Well, everything is in my lifestyle. I couldn't be happier. I'm happy with doing the show at the South Point. I've been doing the show 26 years. I've been 16 there at the South Point, and as you well know, Michael Gaughan is old school. He really treats his customers and his patrons, you know, with like royalty. And he's treated me that same way. And like I said, Vegas is summertime. We're getting ready for warm weather.
0: Well, let's get the Dennis Bono story going because it's incredible. A lot of people probably don't know it, just like the Liquid Farm story. It's kind of old school weekend edition here today. So, were you born on the East Coast? Is that where the Bono family started?
2: Well, yeah, I'm a Connecticut kid.
0: Yep.
2: And, grew up, went to school there. And I got drafted into the service out of college. And when I got out of college, I wanted to continue what was a part-time pursuing of a musical career because I wasn't sure if I was going to be an English teacher. But then when I got out of the service, I decided to take a shot and try to make music a full-time career, and in a period of time I did, and worked throughout the country in clubs, East Coast, West Coast, everywhere, and then, in the 80s, I had an album out that was getting airplay on a station in Los Angeles.
0: Okay, so when you started singing in clubs and doing that, what year was that?
2: Well, actually, when I first went out on the road, it was 1972.
0: So I want people to hear this because they say, how do you start in show biz?

0: was Frank Sinatra's confidant and brother.
1: Really?
0: That he, you know, and so they tracked me down, and I happened to be back in Connecticut at the time, and it was the, like I said, the record was getting airplay on the West Coast, and not so much, it wasn't even getting airplay in my hometown, ironically enough. So Jilly said, well, you know, Mr. S. Sinatra and he were going to be in New York.
1: Mr. S.
0: And
1: is that what he called him?
0: I've always called him Mr.
1: Okay,
0: S. I never
1: gotcha.
0: Called him anything other
1: okay,
0: than
1: Mr. B.
0: Yeah.
1: I'll call you that way. Go ahead.
0: So anyway, I went to New York and met with Jilly. And
1: so let me get this straight again, so just so everybody understands the story. This is Sinatra's confidant, Jilly Rizzo. Uh-huh. Sinatra tells him, hey, who's this kid that's singing here on...
0: Basically, that's right. Yeah.
1: Is that right?
0: Yeah.
1: And so Jilly finds him because he's a put-on assignment, and they come to see you in New York, not saying, you got to come to see me?
0: Well, no, I went to New York. I didn't see Mr. S. I met Jilly in New York at the Doral Hotel. We went there for breakfast, and we spent about 3 hours talking, and he never asked me anything about music. All he wanted to know was, he kept asking me about my background and my upbringing. I think he was kind of trying to read into my character. And he said something, it's etched in my brain for a lifetime. He said, do you have a brother? And I went, no, I don't. And Jilly said to me, well, you have one now.
1: Oh,
0: and
1: my
0: life literally changed from that moment on. Within a week,
1: wow!
0: I was in Los Angeles, just left and moved to Los Angeles and stayed at Jilly's and Mr. S's good friend owned a restaurant called Mateo's. And I stayed with Maddie at Mateo's from Mateo's. I stayed at his house. And that week, I must have met every celebrity in the world, and they put together a show for me, kind of a showcase, and everybody came to see me. And from that moment on, my career changed. The next thing I know, I was opening for Rickles in Vegas, and my whole life changed, yeah.
1: And now you see him every week in Las Vegas at the he does perform there. His wife, Lorraine, and he have a great restaurant there called the Bootlegger Restaurant in Las Vegas, which you can find out all about his music at his site, DennisBono.com. Hang on, Dennis. We want to talk some more to you, but it's Dennis Bono, B-O-N-O, DennisBono.com.
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I only know what I know, that the passing years.

0: Yes.
1: Welcome back here to What's Cooking Today. That's our guest, Dennis Bono. He is one of the kingpins of Las Vegas. I'm telling you, the Dennis Bono Show every week at the beautiful South Point Hotel. Thursdays, doors open at 1 o'clock. Show starts at 2. And have dinner at his restaurant. He and his wife Lorraine. Lorraine's mom. Amazing, this family on Lorraine's side put together this restaurant. We have to have Lorraine on. She has great stories negotiating work contracts. I think we should have a new podcast called Workers Day and let her host that because she's incredible. But the food, everybody that goes to the Bootlegger, they love this restaurant. It's got everything from, you can't get veal these days. You can there. You can get great steaks. You get great seafood. You get incredible pastas. You just go to the list. Salmons, seafood, salads, you name it, desserts. It's all there on the list. But we digress. We're talking Dennis Bono here. So we got you working with Mr. S, and we got you working with Jilly. And so you start hanging out with these guys. So what happens next?
2: Well, my whole life changed, you know. Jilly became, you know, my manager and opened all these doors for me. And unfortunately, we lost him in a terrible car accident. But by then, I was settled in Las Vegas. And, you know, I was starting to make a name for myself. I'm paying my dues, so to speak, and learning my craft, because I think the more you work, the you continuously learn your craft. Tony Orlando and I were just talking at dinner the other night about how you constantly evolve and you never stop learning and you never stop developing.
1: That's true.
2: And it's with him and I, we were both saying at this stage of our lives, entertainment has become our need to perform for an audience. It's a very spiritual thing at this stage of my life, you know. And I think he believes the same thing. And, you know, I was the kid. They used to say, hey, call the kid, see if he wants to come and have dinner.
1: That's great.
2: And now I'm the old guy. I'm the old guy. I call everybody else the kid, yeah.
1: You were in Vegas before it was Vegas. You came out and started doing some of these great standards before it was popular to do standards and go up against people like Mr. S. Jilly checks your background. Obviously, by the way, he didn't see those parking tickets. But that's a whole other story for a different show. You stay at Mateo's.
2: You told me you weren't going to tell anybody.
1: I'm sorry. You stay at Mateo's. Michael Jordan, who is our sommelier here at CRN, that was his dad's restaurant, Matty Mateo's, famous place in L.A. It's a landmark. It's still open now. Now you're at a landmark in Las Vegas. You keep going and making it sound simple and making it sound great. What's the key 26 years on stage, buddy? What is the key?
2: Well, yeah, I've been doing the show 26 years, but I've been performing longer than that.
1: Well, I know that. I don't want to tell everybody you're 95 years old, so just...
2: No. But, you know, it's funny. I did a tour of Japan, and when I got back from Japan, I could see that Vegas was changing. And you know, the standards, the American songbook, and it was becoming... Pop music was changing, and I said, I have to develop another angle, you know, so I could keep singing the music that I enjoyed. And so I developed this idea for this show, a la Johnny Carson, Merv Griffin, whatever you want to call, but because I've learned from watching those shows, and came up with this idea when I got back from Japan, and now it's been 26 years. And
1: a variety show.
2: Yeah,
1: variety show with music,
2: yeah.
1: Comedy,
2: live audience,
1: no news politics like late night shows that they've destroyed.
2: This is just
1: great straight fun, and that's the key,
2: yeah.
1: I think, to your talent is number one, and that is number two for your success. Now, the people can hear your show every week here at CRN on the weekends and radio stations around the country. Plus, you do a talk show where you do it from the Bootlegger, and we call it, what a great name, Breaking Bread with Bono. And people
2: sit
1: there.
2: You came up with that name.
1: Oh, I did. Well, I think that's right. I think that was a great name, come to think of it. Even better.
2: Yeah.
1: And it's on the weekends. These are two great shows. Tell everybody about them.
2: Well, the Breaking Bread.
1: And you got 30 seconds left here. I'm sorry.
2: Well, the variety show, you can only imagine. People come on and showcase their amazing talents, whether any style of music. My audience were 480 people every week, sold out. And they showcase their talents, and they come and sit down and interview and plug what they're doing. And there's a lot of interaction with all the guests. And the Breaking Bread thing was an idea that you actually helped me create, because you said you have such insight with these other performers. And so it became a one-on-one thing. And we've done one-on-one interviews, Breaking Bread, with every major star, and from Steve Lawrence to Tony Orlando.
1: Check it out at crntalk.com. 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Dennis, we got to get you back here. Thanks for being with us.
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1: Weekend edition, What's Cooking Today? I'm your host, Michael Horn. Madison Hernandez here. Should be covered. Oh boy, the show just flew by. Okay, so it's also a jerky day today. A lot of people say, well, the jerky is pretty good stuff, and people talk about it. They used it in history. It was preserving the food. They dry it. They season it with salt and use it for long periods of time. And so it's a very popular variety. Jerky, people use it with beef, of course, number one, turkey, pork, bison, venison, salmon. Get yourself some jerky. Shortcake day today, strawberry style. Go ahead and get that, a big favorite. It comes your way through first known shortcake back in 1588 in an English cookbook. And by the mid-19th century, strawberry shortcake was popular in the United States. And then, of course, she became an author and did those wonderful children's books. I made that up. World Blood Donor Day today. Donations are needed everywhere. So using plasma treatments, research, and more. So the practice of blood transfusion began with experiments by a guy named Richard Lohr, who successfully transfused blood between dogs. Don't try that at home. Just go to the hospital and give some blood and help out a little bit. Okay? Oh, boy. Can we get, we got some stories. We got to get through some of these great stories here. So, George Washington's beer recipe. Apparently, George played around. He was a homebrew guy. And the New York Public Library has partnered with Brooklyn-based Talia Beer Company, T-A-L-E-A, to create a limited edition brew called Liberty Lager. And it's inspired by the handwritten beer recipe recorded by George Washington in 1757 while he was a colonel in the Virginia militia. So I want to get my hands on that. Help me with my leadership qualities.
5: Especially be like George Washington?
1: Especially after 5 o'clock. Yes. Yeah. I'll take a dime and throw it across. Well, I can't throw very far, but I'll try. McDonald's, this next drive-thru order, yeah, be careful. There could be some AI there. They're testing new AI-powered ordering platforms called Arch IQ, nicknamed Archie. And it's at U.S. 5 locations in the United States. It's going to take orders in English, Spanish, process special requests, even recognize repeat customers. Really? I don't believe this. This is at the beginning. Going to be so many screw-ups there. 90% completed of these orders. The technology can handle 90% of them without needing human resistance. And I guess they tried this at McDonald's in 2024, but a lot of customer complaints and viral videos showed incorrect orders. Maybe not the case now, but again, it's only 5 locations. So careful about that. What else we got for you? It's going to be hot, they're saying, over this weekend. So again, temperatures rising near 100 degrees in a lot of regions, especially in the Midwest and East Coast. So remember, a little reminder, hydrate. Don't forget to drink water regularly. Avoid outdoor activity. Check on elderly neighbors, pets, vulnerable individuals. Use your air conditioning or visit places that have public cooling centers. Wear light, breathable clothing. Go out of the way I dress right now, you know? That's good. Nice and cool. Let me blow on it. Self-air conditioning. Thank you. Never leave kids or pets in the vehicles. That's a big no-no. Take frequent breaks if you're working out, too. So, by the way, speaking of water, a warning if we're going to use AI, they're saying it uses incredible water consumption to keep the servers cool. So it's going to consume water, trillions of liters of water annually by 2030. We got a problem here, Stanley. Let's see if we can work through it. And that's our show. If you miss anything, log on to our website, What's Cooking Today. How do they get our podcast, Madison?
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1: 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Say find my podcast, and then say What's Cooking Today. For Courtney Kader, for Madison Hernandez, for Sydney Hubbard, I'm Michael Horn. See you Monday. Eat well.

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1: Kindness and connection that turns real characters into ordinary angels. It's rated PG, 3.5 stars for Ordinary Angels, where there's nothing ordinary about this ambitious project.
0: Now it's time for MedVed's Entertainment Minute.
1: An army brat stationed with her family in Germany during the 1950s gets to meet the most famous...
6: News this hour from Town Hall, I'm Mary Rose. The Israeli military says it launched strikes on Hezbollah targets in Beirut, potentially complicating efforts to finalize a deal to end the U.S.-Iran war. Smoke rose over the Lebanese capital on Sunday, and officials said 3 people were killed and 16 were wounded. The United States is now the world's top oil exporter, surpassing longtime energy giants Saudi Arabia and Russia. Correspondent John Scott reports.
7: New data shows U.S. crude and fuel exports hit about 10.5 million barrels a day in May, the third straight month leading the globe. The surge is driven by booming shale production and disruptions to Russian and Saudi supplies tied to war, sanctions, and infrastructure attacks. Analysts say it's a dramatic turnaround for a nation once heavily dependent on foreign oil. John Scott reporting.
6: Conservative analysts are pointing to rising tensions in the UK and across the West as part of a broader cultural conflict. Correspondent Ken Lorman reports.
8: The analysts point out that public anger is growing over immigration policies and what they describe as elite resistance to change. According to this view, concerns about crime and social cohesion are often dismissed, fueling frustration that has in some cases erupted into unrest. Critics say unless those concerns are addressed, similar clashes could continue to escalate. Ken Lorman reporting.
6: A dozen people are dead after a plane crash in Missouri this morning. That's according to the Missouri State Highway Patrol. The crash happened shortly before 11:30 a.m. near the Butler Memorial Airport, which is about 60 miles south of Kansas City. Local media is reporting the plane was carrying a group of skydivers and everyone on board was killed. More on these stories at townhall.com.
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6: The Department of Justice has identified 15,500 pedophiles, rapists, smugglers, and traffickers that former President Biden and the Democrats let walk right into the U.S. through wide-open southern border and abuse thousands of innocent children.
10: The Department of Homeland Security says many of these children report stunning sexual abuse along their journeys from foreign countries. In a stunning news conference, the head of the Department of Homeland Security, Mark Wayne Mullen, telling reporters that some of these kids report being raped 600 to 700 times. Mullen says this child trafficking nightmare, the direct result of the Biden-Harris administration, allowing the northern and southern border to be wide open for 4 years. The former Homeland Chief, Alejandro Mayorkas, repeatedly told reporters on camera, the border is closed.
6: That's SRN correspondent Laura Winters reporting. Breaking news and analysis at townhall.com. Yet another vehicle recall.
11: Ford is recalling more than 250,000 vehicles that were incorrectly repaired under a previous recall meant to fix a problem that caused the engine to stall while driving. The recall includes 255,404 Ford Focus automobiles, model years 2012 to 2018. Ford said the canister purge valve may malfunction, causing the engine to stall unexpectedly while driving, increasing the risk of crash and injury. To fix the problem, dealers will provide a powertrain software update free of charge. Keith Peters reporting.
6: Millions across the Northeast are set to get hit with a round of severe weather today. Parts of Georgia, Philadelphia, New York, and Washington, D.C. could all be impacted by damaging wind gusts and possible hail through this evening. Tornadoes also remain possible. More on these stories at townhall.com.
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17: Hey, welcome to The Lounge. I'm your host, Michael Horn. Seems like I've been thinking about this show all day long, and now it's here, along with our lovely co-host, Madison Hernandez. Madison, how you doing?
18: I'm doing fabulous, Mike. How are you?
17: Yes, it's great. We got a good show. Who's on it?
18: We have founder and president of InvestUSA, Michael Lutz. He's given us the USA report.
17: Got a lot to talk about. This is like the 39th deal that supposedly has been signed in Iran. Do you think it's going to last or not? The smart money says no. I don't know. It's crazy. I'm telling you. Who else on the show today?
18: Then we have Stephen Williford giving us all of our Second Amendment news.
17: Okay. Lighten it up for us a bit here, okay?
18: Yep. We'll lighten it up with Larry Lipson. He's going to talk about some wines under $20.
17: And then give us a little, maybe a little health report.
18: Yep. We have Rick Suarez. He's talking about a new $50 billion commitment to expand medical research and development in America.
17: All right, now I'll bomb it out here for the rest of the show. Okay, so we got Anne Frank, born June 12, 1929. I hope you know who this was, the Jewish Holocaust victim who had the diary describing your family's evasion of the Nazis during World War II. Those of you that are crazed against the Jews, read The Diary of Anne Frank. Get a different look on it. It gives a full account of her life and her hiding from June 1942 through early August 1944. Unbelievable. All right, let's get into some presidential birthdays. George H.W. Bush, born June 12, 1924, the 41st President of the United States, served as Vice President, Congressman, Ambassador. This is Senior, the dad. He was Director of the CIA, served in World War II. His son, George W. Bush, served as the 43rd President of the United States. All right, another president? No, just a great comedian. Tim Allen, born June 13, 1953. Home in, I should sell him my 1953 Mercury. I wonder if he's got one of those. Let's see, here he's born. Home Improvement star who provided the voice of Buzz Lightyear in Toy Story. He started one of my favorite Christmas films, The Santa Claus. I love those. That whole series is good. You like those, Madison?
18: Yeah, that's pretty good. They're pretty good.
17: I know you like other ones better. Okay, you're being nice to me. Starred as Mike Baxter in Last Man Standing and so many other shows that he has on. He had one on ABC recently. He should bring it back again. All right, now we got also Donald Trump having a birthday on June 14th, 1946. A lot of you groaners out there in the audience, give him a break. It's his birthday. For gosh sakes, he's a human being. All right, the 45th and 47th President of the United States. A lot of people must like him. He won in the last presidential election. He founded the Trump Organization. I liked one of the things. He was very popular on the reality TV series The Apprentice in 2024. I think that's why I understand him more, because I didn't understand him on The Apprentice, why he would fire certain people, and then I sort of learned about it by watching the show, and now I kind of figure his head out a little bit. All right, let's move along to see what's going on in history this week. June 12, 1974, under pressure, Little League Baseball allows girls to play. June 12, 1981, Raiders of the Lost Ark, the first Indiana Jones film, premieres. June 12, 1987, President Reagan challenges Gorbachev to tear down this wall. June 13, 1966, the Supreme Court hands down its decision in Miranda versus Arizona, establishing the principle that all criminal suspects must be advised of their Miranda rights. And June 14, 1977, Congress adopts the Stars and Stripes as the national flag during the American Revolution. It's now June 14th, 1777. Flag Day, for God's sakes. According to legend, Philadelphia's Betsy Ross designed the Stars and Stripes, which had a circle of 13 stars and a blue background. We'll be back.
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0: thanks for spending some time with us. All right, we have regular contributors here on the show, one of which is a great guy, a friend of the show, Michael Letts, founder, president, and CEO of Invest USA. It's a national grassroots nonprofit organization. They have helped hundreds of communities provide thousands of bulletproof and active shooter vests for their police forces through education, public relations, sponsorship, fundraising programs, and more. And Michael himself also has over 30 years of law enforcement under his belt, hence his pro-police stance for his brothers and sisters in blue. Michael, welcome to the broadcast.
1: Always a privilege with you, Mike. Thank you so much for the opportunity.
0: Well, you get the news before it is news, let me tell you, and talk to me about this current Iran deal, the 39th proposition where we have a deal. This one supposedly is signed, is that correct?
1: That is correct.
0: Give us the details.
1: Here's what transpired. We have been, I told you the president had agreed that enough's enough, and he had told the Iranians that's it, no more. We are moving forward with military operations. We have the Italians positioned off the King Yang Island, and we have been launching missile strikes, logistic missile strikes, taking out infrastructure now within Iran, power grids, etc. And so we were going to put a major thrust last night to finish the job. The Iranian, oh, by the way, let me put this in there. Part of these strikes have eliminated 34 of the new senior leadership for the Revolutionary Guard. So they just
0: so 34 more people on the Iranian Guard have been killed now?
1: Killed, who are the, you know, the new leadership. So now the total Revolutionary Guard is in disarray. Of course, the Army has never been so much of a challenge because their leadership has been gone. The Navy and the Air Force are destroyed. So they called the, without the Revolutionary Guard members interfering this time, the moderate administration called begging, please cease the attacks. We'll do what is necessary. The president said, you have to sign, and we will suspend. They signed. Now, there are a few more provisions in that signature. The president wanted a couple other things, which he is right to ask for. We're going to be controlling the oil. There's going to be reparations paid back for the cost we've incurred, et cetera. They signed, and the minute that they signed, we were going to announce it in a few days in Europe. The Houthis in Yemen announced that they will be blocking the Red Sea, the Strait in the Red Sea, and they're going to pick up where Iran has left off, of course.
0: Come on now, come on. Now, the Houthis are going to be blocking the entrance in the Red Sea?
1: Yes. So, you know, we, which is another major thoroughfare for oil shipments, and now Ethiopia has responded this morning that they will support the United States and its efforts against, of course, they're not on the sea anyway, but they're close. You know, they're almost contiguous to the Red Sea. And they will be supporting whatever American efforts we want to proceed to handle the situation. So what are we trying to tell the American folks? We've got another major crisis now. And here is what the recommendation is as we speak, is forget the signed agreement. You can't trust it anyway. Let's go on ahead and do what we said we were going to do a couple days ago. No more discussions. Let's go in and finish the job, and we will control, you know, the operations and help make sure that the dissidents have a smooth transition into beginning to control and run their own country.
0: So let me get this straight. There's the old guard, the guys that will not, are so stubborn, they got bullheads for brains, and then they got the new guard who, after all this bombing took place here this last week, said, please stop, we'll sign it. It got signed. The president said, we need a couple of things added here to it. And the old guard now, after a lot of them destroyed again, more of them, they're saying, no, there's no deal. So,
1: they're not saying, no, there's no deal. Our position is, oh, so you're going to go behind our backs and utilize the Houthis to continue this effort.
0: Gotcha.
1: You know,
0: so you're signing the deal, but the Houthis are going to continue the attacks.
1: And we're just not going to accept it. I think the president understands that, what we've been saying all along. you can't trust anybody over there that we've been talking with.
0: Nobody. Nobody, you can't.
1: It's only the dissidents who despise that form of government that has been in place for 47 years. They have to be put in place so that they can control their destiny. We don't want to control Iran's destiny, but they need to control their own destiny. These are the people that were murdered. Their colleagues were murdered when they first started, 100,000 that were killed for uprising. So what we're going to have to do, go in, finish, occupy, take the oil, make sure that we control the infrastructure, what I mean, their power and sewer, so you can't operate without us. And then we will help assist and make sure the dissidents are harmed, make sure they take over and control their government, establish free elections, and make sure they reestablish themselves. And then we can control.
0: Now, has anybody heard from any of the generic general population over there? Still nothing, right? Because we're going after the leaders and taking them out, but the generic population, what, they're staying undercover, underground, because they don't want to have their tongues cut out if they say something wrong?
1: You are basically correct, Mike. What our intel shows us is the leadership on the ground are saying, yes, we have not abandoned our hopes. We will rise up, and we will provide, but we need some assurance that we're not going to get slaughtered again. So in other words, you make sure that either the other opposition is taken out, or better yet, you come in and you control the infrastructure so we know they can't use anything against us, and then we'll come forward and take over from there.
0: This thing is a mess, but I do believe it had to be done, because you can't trust them until you can trust them, and you're not going to be able to trust them until you get some new leadership in there that turns it loose and lets us in and lets us take out the dust from the bombs. Whatever we need to do has to happen that way. All right, what about this stabbing thing with the parents of Carmelo Anthony and his poor kid that got stabbed to death, Austin Metcalf? What's the latest there?
1: Well, you've got two issues. First of all, you've got, as you would expect, Democrats in Congress, as well as a bunch of Democrats across the country claiming racism. That it was an unfair verdict. Obviously, they're going to appeal that verdict. But they're claiming nothing but racism. It wasn't racism when you killed somebody, I mean, you stabbed them to the heart with a knife. That's the most ridiculous thing you've ever heard of. I think America's tired of that worn-out chorus. Everything's always racism. It's not. But to make a further insult to injury on this matter, is when it first occurred, there was a black pastor.
0: You've got about 30 seconds here, Michael.
1: He raised over $700,000 to go fund it. The family spent it on themselves, not on the defense, and now they want to appeal, but they say there's no money for legal counsel. They're going to have public defense to make the appeal. How disgusting.
0: This world is upside down. You know, the Democrats for years called Donald Trump a Nazi. Now they have a real Nazi with that Senate candidate there in Maine. They should be proud of themselves, because apparently they love Nazis. So we'll have to watch that. All right, Michael, have a good week. We'll talk to you soon. Find out more at his website, investusa.org, investusa.org. Get his podcast of his radio show. Now, #250, hit send. They'll say, what's the keyword? You say, find my podcast, then say, The Michael Lett Show.
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0: And we're honored to always have with us on our broadcast a great friend of the lounge, a great friend of the show here, Stephen Williford. Stephen represents Gun Owners of America. He's known around the country as the good guy with the gun. He helped stop the largest Texas mass shooting in the history of the state in 2017. He is a supporter of the Second Amendment rights. And Stephen, first off, welcome to the broadcast. How are you?
6: I am doing superb. Looking forward to a great weekend.
0: Yeah, you and me both. Get the old barbecue out. But in the meantime, Lindsey Graham, Senator Lindsey Graham, recently was urging the United States and Israel to arm Iranian civilians and Second Amendment. He calls it the Second Amendment solution, getting them weapons to the Iranian people to get them to fight from within Iran to bring an end to this war. He says he loves the idea of a Second Amendment solution for the Iranian people. What are your thoughts on this?
6: Well, I am for a Second Amendment solution also. I think that if I actually did an event in Houston, Texas with Turning Point USA, and they had a young lady that was from Iran, and her thought was is if they would have had a Second Amendment in Iran to begin with, it never would have been out of hand like it is now. And so I love the idea of arming the Iranian people. I would love to know how that they know they're going to get the guns to the right people. And I guess there's a way of knowing that. However, even if they just flood guns to Iranians, there's more good people in Iran than there are bad people, and it equals everything out.
0: And here's a chance to look, sort of take a step back and see what we have in this country that they don't have in other countries like Iran. We have guaranteed to us from the Bill of Rights, the Second Amendment, the right to keep and bear arms. That means we can keep guns at our house for our own use, whether it's for sporting, pleasure, or protection. And that's why it was written there, a Second Amendment in our Constitution. Other countries don't have that. So when people say, well, why don't the Iranian people step up? They step up and they bring a sign out and hold it up, and the next thing you know, they're hung by the neck by the Iranian government. That's a big difference, Stephen Williford.
6: Absolutely. So 43,000, they think, estimate of 43,000 Iranians were protesting and were murdered before the war ever started. And that's one of the things that Donald Trump said kicked off the war, is that the Iranians, the mullahs, were executing citizens. And the citizens had no way of fighting back. And that's a problem. And that's our Second Amendment is exactly what keeps that sort of thing from happening. Because if you can figure 43,000 Iranians with guns would have been able to stop that mass murder of its own citizens. Please go to gunowners.org, sign up. We are in the fight to make sure that we are never left defenseless, even against a tyrannical government of our own.
0: Now, let me ask you this question. Let's say we get the guns to the Iranian citizens. Do we know if they know how to use them?
6: Well, that's another thing. You know, we in America have been, we've grown up using guns. We've grown up, you know, shooting at squirrels and stuff all our lives. And the American people, the world's biggest army hits the woods every deer season, you know, with more people with guns than any other one country, you know, every year. We know how to use them, and they can be trained really quickly. Look at what happened in Ukraine. When Russia started invading, they were teaching grandmothers. That was so funny. I saw a 70-something-year-old grandmother they put out there that was learning to use an AK-47, and someone said, well, that's just hilarious that they can think that a 70-something-year-old grandmother could use an AK-47. Well, if you threaten her grandchildren and her way of life and stuff, she might be the most dangerous person around. Because she's 73 years old, she doesn't have a whole lot to lose. She's fighting for her grandchildren, for her legacy, her family. And that's what the Second Amendment is all about, is that common men and women can step up and do very uncommon things.
0: You got it, Stephen Wolfer. That's why we love having you here on the show. Happy Memorial Day weekend to you. Find out more at gunowners.org. Find out about you. What's your website?
6: Stephen Wolford. My website is thebarefootdefender.com.
0: Thebarefootdefender.com. Where do we get your book?
6: You can find it at Amazon, a town called Sutherland Springs. And before you sign off, I want to say we really need to use this Memorial Day to thank the families of those that lost their lives defending our nation.
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0: Did I ever tell you guys in engineering that I hate jazz music in minor keys? How many times have I said that, Sidney Hubbard?
1: I don't know.
0: Can we get rid of this? It's like a downer. I just died. I'm going to play it in the minor key. Where are we headed, Madison?
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0: Hey, Larry, welcome to the broadcast.
3: Hey, nice being with you.
0: All right, what are you doing today? What wines? This is Larry Lipson, everybody. He was at the Los Angeles Daily News food and wine reviewer for 50-plus years. He retired, and now he's with us every week reviewing wines under $20. These are kind of like everyday wines that you'd find in your supermarket. What are we going to do today?
3: I've got a wine from Spain and a wine from Central Coast.
0: What are we going to start with?
3: I don't know. You want to start with...
0: Central Coast.
3: Let's start with the Spanish one.
0: That's just exactly what I was thinking.
3: It caught my eye when I was at Costco. And it caught my eye because it said on it, 94 points, wine enthusiast, and the price was $9.99.
0: All right, what's the wine?
3: The wine is called Voce, V as in Victor, O-C-H-E with an accent, a cute accent on the top.
0: Yep.
3: Voce, and it's a state-bottled wine by the... an outfit called Bodegos Manzanos. Voce Bodegos Manzanos. Bodegas, B-O-D-E-G-A-S, capital M-A-N-Z-A-N-O-S.
0: Yeah, that's not the name of the guy on Amazon, but close.
3: It's got a 5 after it and that big 5 on it, and it's a Generation Rioja, Generacion Rioja. In other words, it's, you know, the fifth generation of Rioja wines, and this Bodegas Manzanos, which is owned by Manzanos people, I guess, anyway, in Spain. And Rioja, of course, is the famous area in Spain for wine. This is a non-vintage red wine.
0: Non-vintage, so this is a blending of vintages.
3: I guess so. You know, it just doesn't have a date on. And I couldn't find much on it except underneath the Costco wine blog that I ran up against.
0: Yeah.
3: And said about, you know, stuff like cherry tastes, the notes of cherry and plum and stuff like that. And it said that gave it the Costco wine blog gave it 89 points.
0: Oh, so wait a minute.

0: It's a non-vintage, meaning they've blended different years, so it's not just one year. Founded at Costco. 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It's an estate bottled wine. Bodegas Manzanos, 5 on it. And Larry thinks it's got, I don't know, did it tell you that it has Tempranillo and Graciano in it, or are you guessing?
1: I'm just guessing.
0: Probably a good guess. Okay, and Larry gave it on the Lipson scale of 1 to 10, 10 being best, an 8.7, which is outstanding because Larry usually never goes over a 9. So this could be in his finalist wine rewards for the year. He's getting phone calls already, people trying to get some orders in. What's our next wine from the Central Coast, Larry?
1: Okay, it's one that I've already done. I did a Cabernet on this. This is the Red Glen. It's called Windfinder. Red Glen, the 2023 Central Coast wine. This was purchased two different bottles. I got, you know, the a bottle of the of this red blend and a bottle of Cabernet. I reviewed the Cabernet a couple of weeks ago. This is, according to Wine Searcher, this has made with Cabernet Sauvignon and Merlot, and I paid $11.50 roughly. Well, two bottles for $22.99. And I guess that's around the right price.
0: Yes, $11.50 for one. Gotcha.
1: It's made by the Scheid, spelled S-C-H-E-I-D. They're the owners. Scheid Family Wines.
0: Oh, so there's a Scheid Family Winery. There is. That's good. Scheid Family Wines, good winery.
1: Yeah, they have, they're in Monterey County, I believe.
0: Yeah. Always looking anyway. For the wind.
1: It's so, yeah, they go, you know, everything is, in their winery is operated by wind power.
0: Really? We hooked up a microphone to the wind machine. Madison, you want to check it out? Well, apparently it's working. Thank you. I want to keep you people awake and on your toes. Okay, so this is the Windfinder 2023 Red Blend. 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It averages $11. The Lipson scale of 1 to 10, 10 being best. What'd you give it, Larry?
1: 8.5.
0: 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Thank you, Larry.
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0: Welcome back to the lounge. I'm your host, Michael Horn. In our health lounge segment, we have a great one coming up, you know, turning a scientific breakthrough into a treatment that can help a patient. And it's a complex multi-year journey. You start with the early research, go to the clinical trials, advanced manufacturing, delivery, bringing the new medicine to market can take a lot of time on that as well, too. So we've brought together today Rick Schwartz, who is here. And Rick is from AstraZeneca's senior vice president, the U.S. president and head of the U.S. Big Pharmaceuticals Business Unit. Rick, welcome to the broadcast.
1: Thank you so much, Mike. It's a pleasure to be here with you.
0: It's great to have you. Talk to us. We're talking about the new medicines reaching patients across the country. We're hearing a lot about big breakthroughs in medicine. What does it actually take to turn a scientific discovery into a treatment for we, the patient?
1: It's a great question because we're living through one of the most exciting periods in medicine, to be honest with you. But a breakthrough in the lab is it's just the beginning. To become a treatment for patients, that discovery has to survive a very difficult journey. It has to be tested rigorously, has to prove that it can change patients' outcomes, and honestly, that means change their life for good. We also have to think about this manufacturing, the quality, the consistency, and then getting to patients. Many times I say in interviews that innovation only matters when it reaches patients. At AstraZeneca, I'm so happy to say that we're making a $50 billion investment in the United States so that we can further drive that type of innovation for U.S. patients and then patients around the world.
0: So for families listening in today, kind of walk us through, what does that process mean in real life? How do these breakthroughs actually impact patient care?
1: I like that question because I think it is important to make it meaningful to someone living with, let's say, with the disease and listening to the show. What this means is we've got to move these treatments from ideas to things that actually help us intervene earlier in a disease. So, for example, intervening earlier in cancer, cardiovascular disease, kidney disease, asthma, COPD, lupus, and rare disease. I'm really honored to say I represent a company who has solutions in all these areas. But the question is not, hey, let's get a treatment out. The question is, how can we help bring treatments that get to that patient earlier, protect vital organs, slow progression, and honestly do what we all want, help us live longer.
0: So many families that are listening now, they're affected by chronic diseases. What is your company, AstraZeneca, focused on right now to improve outcomes for them?
1: Disease is where the gap exists between being treated and being truly controlled. This is what I would say is the most critical aspect of this. Let me take hypertension, for example. It's a familiar disease to all of us, right?
0: Yes.
1: You hear high blood pressure, you know exactly what I'm talking about, right? But, Mike, there are so many people living today with high blood pressure, and they're seeing the physician, they're taking their medicine, they're doing everything they've been asked to do, and yet their blood pressure is still not where it needs to be. And that matters because just being treated is not the same as control. Uncontrolled blood pressure can lead to stroke, heart failure, kidney damage, dementia, and even premature death. So these investments, what AstraZeneca is doing is trying to bring solutions to these families, like my own family who has lived with these chronic diseases. I've lost relatives to this. AstraZeneca's focus on the root cause now and connection between disease such as hypertension, chronic kidney disease, and heart failure. And just recently brought to market a new innovation for physicians to provide that type of solution to patients. And I'm really hopeful that it's going to be a life and game changer for many.
0: From you and AstraZeneca.us.com's lips to God's ears, Rick Suarez is our guest, AstraZeneca Senior Vice President, U.S. President, head of the U.S. Big Pharmaceuticals Business Unit. I got to ask, I'm hearing noise in the background. Are you there at the New York Stock Exchange discussing what it takes, working already today?
1: Absolutely. I am in the New York Stock Exchange. We are so excited to announce more about our $50 billion investment.
0: Tell me about that. You got a $50 billion investment. What does that mean for medical research?
1: Yeah, well, that actually means expanding research in the United States, expanding our development, and expanding our manufacturing across America. It means more labs, more scientists, more clinical trials, better manufacturing and highly skilled jobs in local communities. And you'll see that from AstraZeneca from the East Coast to the West Coast. We are building different facilities, facilities like manufacturing antibody drug conjugates. Those are designed to deliver cancer-killing medicines more directly to tumor cells while limiting the damage to healthy tissue. These are just a few examples of what this $50 billion will do in the United States.
0: Unbelievable. Unbelievable. This investment is going to help patients across the country. Let me ask you this. Are you developing treatments for those of us that are obese? And tell us about what you're doing to what's different than what's available already out there for people getting the jab.
1: Yes, for those of us who actually do struggle with obesity, and we all know that this remains heavily stigmatized, and patients need more options, not more judgment, right? So AstraZeneca, we're not actually thinking narrowly about weight management. We're looking at obesity in a different way. We're looking at its interconnection between diseases that come with it, which is heart disease, chronic kidney disease, cholesterol, and high blood pressure, like I mentioned earlier. The broader view matters because patients are not about a single diagnosis. They often live with all of these conditions. So our strategy is clear. We're going to develop the next generation of treatments, including orals and injectable options, single medicines and combinations to treat patients in a more tailored way.
0: Where do we get more information? Is there a website we can go to?
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1: .com, as well as the other one as well.
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0: Welcome back to the lounge. I'm your host, Michael Horn, with our lovely co-host, Madison Hernandez. It's my favorite part of the show, Madison's Hot Stories of the Week. Before we get to it, though, I just found out today that Madison is a donut authority. And we're going to have her on the What's Cooking Today show soon. Madison, what is the best kind of donut?
1: A chocolate old-fashioned donut with chocolate icing and a nice cup of coffee.
0: That is the winning donut. I love that. Those chocolate old fashions are just great. All right, and now on with the show. What you got for us this week?
1: All right, there's a new Beatles fan experience set to open in London in 2027. Unfortunately, I went this year, so I think I'm going to miss it. But the Beatles are headed back to one of the band's most famous sites with a new fan experience. Apple Corp. Ltd. is the company that was founded by the Fab Four, and they announced that there's going to be a new seven-floor fan experience at the company's early headquarters. This is the building where the band's Let It Be album was recorded, and the rooftop is the site of the Beatles' last public performance back in 1969. So the attraction is going to be in central London, and fans are going to be able to access the rooftop, the studios, and most of the extensive Beatles archives. The opening date hasn't been announced yet, but we're going to have to keep our eye out on this one because it sounds fun.
0: Sounds good. I hope it comes to America, too. All right, who else? What else?
1: All right. A Southwest Airlines flight from Oakland, California to San Diego was delayed for more than an hour due to the presence of an unusual passenger. It was a robot. So Eli Ben Abraham of Elite Event Robotics confirmed that he and his 4-foot-tall, 70-pound robot named Bebop boarded the plane at Oakland, San Francisco, Bebop Bay Airport to fly to San Diego. Oh, it sounds like Bebop's in the audience today. He wants to speak Bebop on his experience.
0: Bebop hungry. Bebop.
1: Southwest Airlines confirmed that Ben Abraham had purchased his own ticket for Bebop, but the initial delay...
0: Bebop hungry.
1: But the initial delay was caused by the robot's presence in
0: Bebop
1: an aisle seat, being a violation of the airline's policy for
0: Bebop
1: large carry-on
0: fat
1: items.
0: Bebop leans out into the aisle. Bebop.
1: I can see why Bebop caused the delay. Bebop
0: favorite
1: is
0: donut, old-fashioned chocolate. Back to you, Madison, Bebop.
1: Bebop is quite the high-maintenance robot. He was moved to an aisle seat, but the airline staff soon questioned the type of batteries used in the robot because he used a lithium battery that was found to be larger than the maximum amount allowed by Southwest Airlines policy. The plane was only able to depart once the battery was removed and confiscated.
0: Yeah, I'm worried about those lithium batteries. I used to pack them in my luggage. Now, never again. Put them in my carry-on bag because they say they sometimes they just heat up and explode.
1: I know. I always hope that they are scanning everyone's luggage
0: yes
1: for lithium batteries. Because
0: some
1: that's
0: idiot like me is going to put it in their carry-on, pack them in their main bag, and that is a huge no-no. So
1: yeah.
0: I hope they really scan it. You're right.
1: You know, yeah, hopefully don't blow up any planes.
0: Yeah, it's not worth taking your computer with you, please.
1: No.
0: Put it in your carry-on and put it by your seat.
1: Yeah,
0: so you
1: sit on the plane,
0: watch it explode and stomp it out.
1: You watch it explode in real time.
0: Got any rat poison stories for us?
1: I do, actually. I
0: always enjoy one of those on the weekends.
1: Yeah, me too. Happy weekend, everyone. A suspect has been arrested after rat poison was found in baby food jars in parts of Europe, sparking a chilling safety scare. A German-based organic baby food company called HIPP, I guess it's called...
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3: An army brat stationed with her family in Germany during the 1950s gets to meet the most famous entertainer in the world in the new film biography, Priscilla.
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3: On his deeply troubled and dysfunctional personal life. It's rated R for rough language, some graphic sexuality, and yes, drug use. 3 stars for the disturbing and memorable Priscilla.

0: House Hour from Town Hall, I'm Mary Rose. President Trump says Israel's latest attack on Beirut should not have happened. It comes after the IDF announced it had attacked a Hezbollah infrastructure site in Beirut today in response to Hezbollah launching projectiles into Israel. In a post on Truth Social, President Trump said Israel has the right to defend itself against threats, but that the attack should not have happened, particularly on a special day when a peace deal with Iran is so close. Rhode Island is joining a growing list of northeastern states raising taxes on high-income earners.
1: Lawmakers approved a new millionaire's tax, boosting the state's top income rate from 6 to 9% over the next 3 years. Supporters, including Democratic State Representative Teresa Tanzi, says the move targets wealthier residents to support broader public needs. But all Republican lawmakers oppose the plan, warning higher taxes and increased spending could drive top earners to lower tax states, especially across the South. John Scott reporting.
0: A European fashion brand is facing backlash after a controversial comments by its founder. Correspondent Ken Lorman reports.
2: Danish clothing executive Tobias Sloth is under fire for posting Islam as the one thing he would remove from Earth in a LinkedIn survey. The remark sparked accusations of racism and widespread outrage, putting his brand Norse Projects at risk of boycotts. Sloth has since apologized and deleted the comment, but criticism continues, highlighting how negative statements about Islam can quickly escalate into a global reputational crisis. Ken Lorman reporting.
0: A dozen people are dead after a plane crash in Missouri this morning. The crash happened shortly before 11:30 at Butler Memorial Airport outside, about 60 miles south of Kansas City.
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0: The Kennedy Center's facade has changed.
4: President Trump's name is gone from the front of the Kennedy Center in Washington, D.C., according to its executive director, and video posted online of workers shrouded behind a tarp, chipping away in the early morning hours at the giant letters. A federal judge ordering the removal after Democratic Representative Joyce Beatty, who was on the board, sued. When he returned to office, Trump ousted the institution's leadership and replaced it with a board of trustees that named him chairman. His name was then quickly added to the building. Following that, numerous acts canceled, and the building was set to close for what they said were 2 years of renovations, the judge blocking that closure as well. I'm Julie Walker.
0: A recent study has found that people who use GLP-1 medication engage in less physical activity. Breaking news and analysis at townhall.com. The Big Apple finally on top of the basketball world after 53 years.
5: The New York Knicks won their first NBA championship Saturday night since 1973. The Knicks beat the Western Conference champion San Antonio Spurs at the Alamo City 94-90 in Game 5. Knicks captain and guard Jalen Brunson won the NBA Finals MVP award. Brunson led his Knicks with 45 points in this game. Brunson scored 13 straight points in the fourth quarter.
0: Correspondent Andrew Stewart reporting. Beloved movie critic and arts reporter for the Today Show, Gene Shalit, has died. He was 100 years old. Known for his wild hair, oversized handlebar mustache, and a love for puns, Shalit joined Today in 1970 and became arts editor in 1973. He was a middle-of-the-road critic known for his wit and intelligence. More on these stories at townhall.com.
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8: Rick Tittle knows his sports. I hate that guy. I love that guy. Oh my gosh, he's so fine. Rick Tittle brings home the bacon, fries it up in a pan, and then he eats it.
9: Ricky T in the hizzle for shizzle, biznatch.

0: All right, thank you for that, and welcome back. Hour two. See the transition? Now I'm back here with Dominic Jimenez. Seamless, at least audio-wise. One more thing. When Iraq came in, America, not Iran, but Iraq, now they're not getting a lot of the same guff, obviously, but they landed at O'Hare in Chicago, and their best striker, a guy named Ayman Hussein, the guy who scored the goal that put them in the tournament, he was held for 7 hours at the airport, and they went through his phone, and they finally said, all right, fine. And then there was another guy who is the team photographer, Talal Salah. And they kept him for 10 hours of questioning. They went through his phone. Then they said, nah, and they sent him back to Iraq. This to me is like what I grew up with during the Cold War. Like, this is how like the Soviet Union or Red China would act. You know, just belligerent beyond belief. Now, if this guy is a spy and he has, like, secret bomb plans or he's going to steal things from the Pentagon, then my apologies to TSA or whoever did this. I think it's probably above the pay grade of TSA. This is probably FBI. But there's no reason to talk to anybody for 10 hours about anything ever. Ever. It's a complete saber-rattling intimidation move. We'll keep your best player for 7 hours and let him in, and then we will take your photographer and talk to him for 10 hours, and then not let him in. Are you going to take pictures while you're here? Yes. You're out. So, I don't know. It's just, I hope we start playing soon so we can stop talking about stuff. Hopefully this kind of stuff stops, but I don't know. The tournament's going to be over a month long. But that was Iraq. All right. I'm Rick Tittle. Come on back.
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0: 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More sports talk, yes. Hour two of Titillating Sports.
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2: Hey, thanks for that. Hour two underway. And if everyone shows up, this is our last segment for Open Lines, so don't be shy. If you have something to say today in the sporting world, please call 1-800-878-PLAY. We have two filmmakers filling up the rest of this hour after this segment. So come on in at 1-800-878-PLAY. Well, a lot of people, it's funny, are blaming Trump for the loss in New York, from Stephen A. Smith to J.D. Sharp. So every pendulum swing one way or another. And, you know, it's something I thought about, because my initial reaction was, well, I don't know how much of a sports fan he is. Not much, but he is from Queens, and I'm sure he's a lifelong Knicks fan, in quotes. So I guess it makes sense for him to go. But then later I thought about how much he inconvenienced thousands of people, and how the outside party got canceled. And so if you're thinking about other people, you probably wouldn't want to go. But that's not going to happen tonight. He ain't going. It's game four. The road team has won all three. And the Knicks had the second longest postseason streak in history. Only the Warriors 9 years ago had a longer one. And they're looking for their first title since 73. And so if they win and take that commanding 3-1 lead, the other team left in three in a row. I saw that happen to my Warriors. It hurts. But the Spurs climb back into it on Monday night. Wembanyama, 32 points, 8 rebounds, 6 assists, 3 blocks. I love that shot late when Shamet was going up for a layup, and Wembanyama was just boom. De'Aaron Fox had a great block too, and when I watched the replay, you talk about basketball IQ, because you see things and you go, oh yeah, that's the playground, and then you're like, no, you're not. That block that De'Aaron Fox had late, when the guy got the rebound, De'Aaron Fox started to jump. The guy didn't dribble or pass, then he went up, and that's why even a guy who's, I say De'Aaron Fox, a little guy, he's probably my height. What do you think he is, 6'2", De'Aaron Fox? 6'4"? Okay. He looks like such a little guy out there. But the anticipation of, this guy is going to immediately shoot, and I'm going to start jumping now.
3: 6'3".
2: 6'3". All right, let's put the difference. And they always give you an extra inch. It's kind of like Steph is listed as 6'3". But my point is that the Spurs really showed up late, and Stephon Castle, these guys, and not acting like Rudy's. They're like, yeah, we're here. So the Knicks won 13 games in a row, almost 50 days without losing. And Josh Hart of the Knicks said, every loss kind of hurts the same. That's a good team. We knew they weren't going to lay down and let us win four straight. We knew this was going to be a battle. And it got pretty heated on Monday. When is it not? When Wembanyama was not charged with a foul when he shoved Brunson to the floor with about 5 minutes left in the first quarter. And Jose Alvarado, if you don't know the name, he's a bench player for New York. He said about Wembanyama, he got away with that one. That'll be the last one. What does that mean? And by the way, as I said, there was that one point where they had two replays and a timeout. And within 11 minutes of TV time, there were three basketball plays. This is why soccer is called the beautiful game. It just goes, and referees don't stop it. You don't have to hand them the ball and get it back. How about when the refs handed the ball, it got inbounded, and then they blew the whistle? It's like, well, this ref gave us the ball. Yeah, I'm stopping it. I do think it was funny, though, when these refs, they're staring directly into the camera with the little Price is Right microphone, and they have to explain what's going on, and they know that their mug is on international TV. I remember Anna, our good friend, the Raiderette, who was in here twice, during the NBA Finals, one of those years, I was in the press conference, and she texted me, and she's like, I'm looking at you right now, and I'm on a plane. I'm like, so if the press conference is doing that, so these refs know they're going everywhere. But anyway, the ref said, blah, blah, blah, and then he hit Wemby. He didn't say the number of the team. He didn't say, he just said Wemby. I love that. I'm not kidding. Just, I would love to see, like, yeah, the Greek freak knocked the ball out of bounds, last to touch. About Antetokounmpo. All right. Josh Hart was teed up at the end of the first period when he shoved Luke Kornet, and Kornet bumped into him after Hart went coast to coast. And then in the third, Brunson fouled on Julien Jambonny on a three that was upgraded to a flagrant. By the way, on one of those replays where it looked like the Spurs kind of had a dagger, or as Dominic hates about Valkyrie's games, a three-pointer with a 3-0 lead. Dagger! Anyway, it looked like a four-point play, and then it turned out that the Knicks player got pushed, and I didn't see it. And two angles, you couldn't see it, but on the backside angle, you could see that left arm. Now, the Knicks player made a meal of it, but I do give the refs credits. Anyway, Champagny said the Knicks played super, super physical. That's a part of their identity. We obviously have to do a good job of matching that and doing more of that, but I'm assuming it's not going to get any easier. Well, I mean, look, no team can stay hot that long. Karl-Anthony Towns is not going to stay hot. Especially Karl-Anthony Towns is not Dominique Wilkins. You know, he's a big man. He's a paint player. And he's taken three after three after three. And it's like, is that really your game? But one thing I did, and this is something that I've talked to before, that, and I've talked to Rick Barry about this name drop, but it drives him crazy. The Spurs were leading by five, and they came down, and with 14 seconds left, they took a three. And the reason they took that three, I think it was Castle, I might be wrong, and he missed, is because he was wide open. And the philosophy in the NBA now is, if you have a shot, don't pass it up, even if you're Draymond. Like, don't pass up a three. And but you would think you would want to milk at least 10 more seconds off that clock. You don't shoot a three at 14 seconds left on the shot clock. It's just a different game now. I get it. And look, Brunson still scored 32. If you have a bad night and you score 32, that's not bad. He shot 37% from the field. But, you know, look, Towns said, what do we have, 13 games in a row and 50 days of film to show what it looks like when we're at our best? So we'll get back to our fundamentals, what makes us great, what makes us great, and get back to work tomorrow. That's what he said yesterday. So the Wembanyama, when they were talking about, you know, taking the threes, he said, my goal is to always go inside. The best shot in the game is an alley-oop, the most efficient shot. That's pretty interesting. Wembanyama, what we built with this team is we have an identity that makes everybody dangerous. Sometimes it will pay off over a season, over a playoff series. Tonight! Or as DJ Quick would say, tonight. All right, let's go to a break. We will come on back and talk film.

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4: I'm not insightful enough to be a movie critic. Maybe I could be a food critic. These muffins taste bad. Or...

0: I'm so disgusted by Rick Tittle that I find him very intoxicating.
1: All right, thanks for that. And I lied. We have open lines. I said if everyone shows up, we wouldn't. Our guest is not going to be able to do this segment. We'll have a different filmmaker. Well, the one scheduled for 10:40, but this segment is now open. 1-800-878-PLAY. I have nowhere to go. I need a fake call. I'm walking out the door. I quit. I'm Jerry Kidd. I'll just bring it up real quick. I don't want to get into quoting, but Brandon Ayuk has gone on Instagram twice to post these videos, and I don't understand half the things that he says. I literally don't understand what he's saying. Whatever the deal is, he's publicly trying to get traded and or cut through Instagram, which is really interesting. Instead of just going in there and saying, "Can you cut us, please? Is that all right? I would like to." I'd like to get cut. No, just go on Instagram and be like, you know how I get? Quit being a female dog. What? Sorry. It's just, I don't know. It's just the way it is. All right. I was offered through a connection, and no, I can't do you up. It was a one-time thing, and I already passed. I got offered the round of 16 match ticket at Levi's for $360. But I'm like, you got to do it now. And I was like, meh. I've already spent over $500 on tickets to two matches. And they're like, oh, it could be the USA, could be USA Belgium again. And I've actually seen the USA in two World Cups. On the 4th of July, 1994, the 12th of June, 2006. And I remember those dates very well because that's how big those events were for me. But, man, I want to spend. I work in radio. A friend of mine, she works for this software company. And she was trying to quit about 6 months ago, but now they're doing really well, and she's not going to quit. And her stock is now over $3 million. And I'm like, good for you. That's awesome. I go, when I get $2 grand in the bank, I'm psyched. She goes, yeah, $3 million might not be enough to retire. I'm like, I'm going to be that 80-year-old guy with the broom. So good for you that you got the $3 mil. Like, why don't you sell half of it right now in case it drops? She's like, that's not a bad idea. I go, by the way, I am not a financial advisor. Remember the guy that had, what was it, 20% of Apple, and he sold it for $3 million in like 1985. And now it's worth like $3 trillion or something. But I saw him in an interview. He goes, don't feel sorry for me. I got $3 million. In the 80s, I did all right. But I bring that up because of the tickets, and once again, tickets to anything are expensive right now. People are acting like it's not. I will say this, if you want to take public transportation from San Francisco to Levi's, it'll be about a $10 round trip. That's much cheaper than the $100 from Manhattan to Giant Stadium. I'm trying to figure out, one game I'm going to is at 9 p.m., that's next Tuesday, Austria, Jordan. And since I'm such a big Jordan fan, number 23, MJ, I'm going to see Jordan, Algeria. And that game is at 8 o'clock at night. So I think the light rail starts in Mountain View. And so I think I'm going to drive to Mountain View, park somewhere in the neighborhood, walk a mile to the rail station and try and get in that. There's no way I'm going to drive. There's no way I'm driving all the way in. And plus, I'd probably get there, and it would be like $200 parking or whatever. But FIFA is predicted to make $13 billion from this World Cup. And if you want to know how much that is from last time, that is a 72% higher amount. So they've almost doubled. Now, obviously, when you're in Qatar, that's not, and you're in the winter, that's not going to do it. And then, so you're in America, you're in the summer, and you go from 36 to 48 teams. The tournament's going to be more than a month. But yeah. And I think a lot of these fans, too, just don't know about dynamic pricing. You know, earlier I was talking to a Christian who said they hope they sell out. I'll never forget, my jaw was on the floor because I watched a World Cup game on TV in Udine, where at the beginning of this last season, Tottenham played Paris Saint-Germain in the Super Cup. And we were up 2-0, and we lost on penalties. Anyway, it's kind of portended a bad year where we avoided relegation last night. Yes, I played for them. Starting goalkeeper. But Udine is where Udinese plays, and I want to say one third side of the stadium was just empty. And I was thinking, how could a soccer-mad country like Italy not go to that game? But then I realized they get soccer 24/7 there, and they don't care about whatever two countries are playing. It's kind of old hat to them. You know, it's not this weird kind of gimmick thing like the World Cup is here. And as we get closer, people will be like, oh, I want to go. You want to go? Yeah. I got that so much in 94. Hey, Toodle, can you hook me up? By the way, I got this just, I probably shouldn't say, I won't say his name. A guy who I went to high school with, who I haven't talked to in maybe 10 years, and who I didn't know had my cell, texted me. He asked me if I could get him some Raider letterhead. And I don't know what he was going to do with that. And I said, I don't have any. And he's like, well, who can you call at the Raiders to get it? I go, you know, ChatGPT, you can make Raider letterhead right now in 2 seconds. And he's like, so you don't know anyone? I'm like, I go, there are some people at the Raiders that know me, and I still know some guys there, and I'm on good terms with them, but I don't talk to them anymore, really. The Raiders have, I have nothing to do with them. I don't work on their broadcasts. I haven't in a long-ass time since before the pandemic. Oh, so you can't do it? I go, no, just go on AI. It was the weirdest thing. to ask for. But anyway, getting back to the ticket, some people told me that the Levi's tickets now are going to drop to 150. I got mine for 200 and 180, which is way

they last than I thought. I'm slightly interested in Austria because of Kevin Danza and Zabitzer and Arnautovic and some of these other guys. But I have no interest in Georgia. Algeria, Mata's a fantastic player. It'd be pretty cool to see him. But it's like the World Cup is in my home country for the last time in my lifetime, unless I live to 100. So, and it's a World Cup that's an hour from my house. How dumb would it be if I didn't go, right? That's basically why I'm going. It's because I, and it's a World Cup that's an hour from my house. How dumb would it be if I didn't go, right? That's basically why I'm going. It's because I, you know, and I got teased big time. I got teased for getting a credential. We pumped up this stupid Club World Cup, which no one cares about. We pumped up that Club World Cup, and I had, and it's not the FIFA executive's fault. They were all very sweet. They were nice. I talked to so many people with FIFA, at least 5 different interviews with FIFA executives. And they go, yeah, well, we'll get her done. But, you know, once it goes to Zurich, I understand. They don't know Rick Tittle. Unless it said ABC, NBC, ESPN, CBS, they're not going to be super interested. I just wonder if my old buddies like Vern Glenn and Ann Killian, maybe they did. Maybe they did get credentials. But I also thought maybe as we got closer, they might start giving in. But we'll see. Maybe the night before some of these games. We'll see how desperate some people are. Because everyone who got World Cup tickets think they're going to pay their mortgage. Oh, I'll flip these for hella. And then when they get closer, they're like, no one cares. Oh, well, can I get double face value? Probably not. Can I get face value? Oh, now we're talking. How about below? I'll meet you on the BART bridge. All right. This is what you do when a guest doesn't show up. You talk about ticket prices. I'm a pro. Come on back on Sports Byline.

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0: you're thinking about calling Rick Tittle, just put down that phone and shut your ugly face.
1: Hey, thank you for that, and welcome back to the show. Rick Tittle with you, coast to coast and around the world on American Forces Network. It's our pleasure to welcome to the show filmmaker Ben Wolf. He has a new documentary that is entitled Changing Lanes, and it has to do with the situation that came up in Brooklyn and people fighting for safer streets. And first of all, Ben, welcome to the show. And I'm thinking about the several times I've been in Manhattan and those bike lanes. You really got to keep your head on a swivel because people will come bombing down those lanes. I didn't see them as much in Brooklyn. So what was the genesis of this film, please?
2: Sure. And thanks for having me. Genesis goes back a ways. I've been a resident in New York City since 1991, and I'm somebody that gets around with sort of all forms of transportation. I drive, I bike, I take subways and walk, and but I am particularly sort of passionate about cycling. I used to race bikes, and I love to get around on a bike, weather permitting, and also permitting that it feels like there's a reasonable safe way to go from point A to point B. Professionally, I've mostly worked as a cinematographer over the last few decades. And when COVID hit and my work really dried up, I had an opportunity to sort of figure out a project. I thought that the way the streets are organized and the way they've sort of changed since I've been here would be a really interesting thing to explore. And then I stumbled across this particular struggle that was happening about 5 miles from where I live in a neighborhood of Brooklyn called Greenpoint, and it was what to do with a particularly dangerous street called McGinnis Boulevard in Greenpoint, which was originally a sort of a small residential lane that had been substantially widened in the 1950s by Robert Moses, and almost something like a highway going through a residential community. And as a result, roughly 200 folks have died there since its creation. And
1: wow.
2: In 2021, an elementary school teacher named Matt Jensen, a local teacher, was killed on his birthday crossing the street. And that was kind of the straw that broke the camel's back. And enough of the community was upset enough to really demand that something be done. So I sort of followed those efforts, and probably the majority of the community, I think, did want something to be done, but these things tend to, you know, provoke a sort of counter reaction, and a good sizable part of the community then sort of resisted the change, and it got pretty intense.
1: Well, there definitely can be a fractious nature between motorist and cyclist, and you know, when I was growing up in the 70s, they said you had to walk your bike across a crosswalk.
2: Yeah.
1: Now people just bomb through. Some cyclists insist this road is mine too, and they'll go 10 miles per hour and not get over on the right and draw everyone's ire. We have this thing out in San Francisco called Critical Mass, and it was the last Friday of every month, and they would It was really kind of a countercultural militant thing where they would block cars, and they made people in cars feel like that they were some sort of carbon-based oil company demons. And I'm like, you know, you got a car at home yourself. So what about that fractious nature that seems to rise up where, you know, people aren't sharing the road because both sides are pretty guilty of being belligerent sometimes?
2: Yeah, no, that's true, and that doesn't really help anyone. New York is a bit

0: outlier because we are somewhat less car dependent here than in other places. And again, I do want to emphasize that, you know, I own a car. I use it when appropriate. It's not that I try to avoid. People are often asking me which side am I on, and I sort of feel like I'm on, you know, I don't want this to be about sides.
1: Yeah.
0: To me, the real challenge is to make a street sort of serve everybody safely. And I think the mistake that we've made in New York and many, probably most cities in America, is to just sort of have the streets only serve cars, and for everybody else, it's just quite dangerous. And that doesn't quite seem fair. Especially in a place like New York, where actually the majority of people don't have cars. So we've sort of been privileging, like in this Greenpoint community, about 20% of people own cars. So to give 100% of the road to something that only 20% of people have seems out of balance, particularly when people are getting hurt and killed. So I'm all for, you know, some kind of reasonable compromise, which we see quite a lot of in New York, and we now see on McGinnis Boulevard, where it was four lanes. Well, originally it had been a two-lane road. It had been expanded in the 50s to four lanes of cars. Basically, what's happened is it's been taken back to being a two-lane road, and two of the lanes were converted into bike lanes, as well as more accommodations were made for pedestrians, so crossing is safer and whatnot. You know, I think that's a pretty reasonable compromise, and in fact, it isn't much worse to drive on than it was, which is usually a lot of the resistance comes from people who think, you know, that I have a car and you're taking something away from me and it's going to become terrible. That we now have some data on. In this particular case, McGinnis is about a mile long, and it's taking about 60 seconds longer to drive that mile now than it did before the change. So really not that big a deal, and it is substantially safer for sort of everybody.
1: And Mom Donnie stepped in here, right?
0: Yes, the part of the reason that this these safety changes weren't done earlier was that the previous administration, the Adams administration, was quite corrupt, and that's something we go into the movie. They were actually accepting favors to sort of scuttle the safety plan. But a lot of drama. The new mayor. One thing the movie goes into the whole history of the streets, and with a focus on New York, but it applies to most big cities. You know, these streets were created when there was horses and streetcars and pedestrians and no automobiles, and the streets were much more sort of public places where kids could play and vendors could sell things. Over the course of the 20th century, the car just sort of took over, and as a result, we had, you know, I think a much sort of poorer quality of life when it comes to sort of dense urban cities where it's less pleasant to walk or hang outside, as well as more dangerous. And I think what we're seeing now, and certainly what you see in Western Europe, Japan, is spaces, you know, streets that are much more serving many different uses besides the automobile. And I think slowly we're kind of moving in that direction now, which I think is a good thing.
1: Well, it's also the example you mentioned of Europe and places like Holland and in Scandinavia, the idea of a city bike, which we now have in a lot of our big cities. And I know comedians who do spots, and they'll just use the city bike. So I'm sure you're happy about that program. Yeah.
0: Yeah, absolutely. Absolutely. Again, this is something that I was in New York when it was introduced, and a lot of people predicted this will never fly here. It's going to be incredibly dangerous. No one's going to it's sort of outperformed expectations. It's hundreds of thousands of people are using it every day, and it's quite, you know, in general, it's been quite safe, but there's never an accident. And part of the, these complex problems with cities is what we call is infrastructure, is giving people safe places to ride where they're really physically separate from automobiles. But as you alluded to, you know, people speeding on bikes going the wrong way or something, there also has to be some, you know, some sort of norms of behavior and also some enforcement. And all these things sort of have to come together, and it takes time. But I've been happy to see in general, in time I've been in New York, that there still has to be some, you know, some sort of norms of behavior and also some enforcement. And all these things sort of have to come together, and it takes time. But But I've been happy to see in general, in the time I've been in New York, that there's been a lot of movement in that direction. Again, in a dense city like New York, cars absolutely have their place, but it cannot be the solution for everyone. There's just literally not space. You know, as it is, most people in New York don't have cars, and even with that, there's, you know, space is at a premium.
1: Right.
0: I maintain a car in New York. It's about $1,000 a month between just parking it and insuring it. You know, that's a major expense, which most people are happy not to have. And this is one of the few cities in America where that you can actually live without the car. There's enough other, you know, good transit, taxis when you need it, Ubers, whatever.
1: Yeah, subway runs all night. And when you do park, you got to tell the garage like an hour in advance, I'm going to be needing my
0: that's
1: car.
0: Right.
1: Bring it down.
0: That's right.
1: One last question for you. Those bikes where people have been killed and they spray paint them white.
0: Yeah.
1: I saw in Comedians in Cars, Seinfeld was like, really, we got to look at this now and be reminded of this. So he wasn't a fan. What do you think?
0: Well, I like Seinfeld, so I'm sorry to hear him say something like that. I mean, that just seems quite mean-spirited to me. You know, it would be great if we didn't have them because people weren't getting killed.
1: Uh-huh.
0: I can say that. This stuff is very serious, and I do think that people that oppose these measures are going to have to live with the fact that they you know, in my own family, we've had people killed by automobiles. In New York, I believe it's the number one killer of children, and I think it's the number two killer of old people. I mean, this is extremely common, and we've normalized it. And a thing I learned making this move along, a lot can be done to make the streets safer. And I think generally when they're safer, they're also just more pleasant. They're places where you actually might want to hang out, where you might want to shop, or you might want to, you know, sit at a cafe. All of those things are generally good. On this one, I'm going to disagree with Seinfeld. And I would also add that people in cars who accidentally kill or hurt somebody, they have to live with that too, and it's not a good thing.
1: Not at all. The film is called Changing Lanes from First Run Features, a documentary by our guest Ben Wolf. Ben, where can we get our eyes on this?
0: All right. Well, it just went up on Amazon and Canopy, so that's the easiest way. It's also still screening sort of periodically in different cities. You can check the website for the film, which is Changing Lanes Doc, D-O-C, changinglanesdoc.com, where I list, you know, screenings, and you can get in touch with me if you might actually be interested in screening it in your city or whatever. But very excited to have it out in the world. I think that the problems that we're having in New York are very similar to problems that are happening all over the city, all over the country, rather. And I think there's a lot we can learn from each other and also learn from the way, you know, cities in other countries are organized that seem substantially sort of more pleasant for everyone, which should be the goal.
1: Changing Lanes by Ben Wolf. Ben, congrats on the film. Thanks for stopping by.
0: Thanks for having me.
1: All right, I'm Rick Tittle. Let's take a break and come back.

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3: 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Something pure. For this is the very essence of what our servicemen and women gave their lives to protect, and by God, we shall not allow their sacrifice to be forgotten. It's time to show the world just how great American can be. And we will not wait for tomorrow to come. We will stand here

0: celebrate responsibly.
1: If we're handing out insults for being fat, let's have a go at him. Look at him. Why? And he's got glasses. Let's call four eyes as well. What do we call him? Fatty, fatty toad boy. 1, 2.

0: Don't be getting your granny panties all in a bunch. We got Rick Tittle up in here.
1: All right, this is where my mind goes as a sports fan. So I saw this little blurb about how the Norwegian soccer team have brought their own food with them from Norway. 300 kilograms, very European, of fish, 116 kilograms of cheese, 6,000 oranges. Yeah, we don't have those in Florida. But I get it. They want to have the same diet. They don't want to be exposed to stuff. And everybody has their own rituals. We've had coaches at World Cup saying, don't bring wives and girlfriends 3 days before because I don't want you having sex. I want you to keep your energy. And then that reminded me of Wade Boggs because he said, sex makes the knees weak. And that's because Margot Adams, his mistress in 1989, went to Penthouse. She was so pissed that Wade broke up with her.
2: Now it's time for Medved's Entertainment Minute.
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2: If you are receiving this transmission, you are the resistance.

0: Well, it's President Trump's 80th birthday today, and he's kicking it off with a huge Roman Empire-style group of cage fights with the UFC. And I got mixed feelings about that. The left calls it toxic masculinity and, you know, hates it, and UFC is one of the few still pro-America sports out there, and I like Dana White and Joe Rogan and everybody else. So I know why Trump's doing it. But when you add it to the Knicks winning in New York and the city getting set on fire and all the violence and all the mainly black folks running around going crazy, and then you look at all the World Cup hysteria going on, when you look at any society, civilization, empire in decline, this has happened all over the world for thousands of years before. So I don't think it's bad that Trump's having these boxing matches, these UFC matches, these mixed martial arts matches there. I mean, Teddy Roosevelt set up a boxing ring and had people come out and watch it, and he fought some of it as well. Actually got blinded in one fight. So I see why Trump's doing it. At the same time, it is just part and parcel of what he knows is popular in America, and that's bread and circuses. And I can fill the entire show up tonight with folks in New York just mindlessly beating each other up because they're wearing, well, I mean, if you dared to wear a Spurs jersey, people would attack you. Even if you're working at a restaurant behind the counter, people would just literally beat the living hell out of people. It's incredible. And there are a lot of white idiots and Hispanic idiots out there doing it, too. It's just absolutely what you see in a country in massive decline. And, of course, the great Nick Swartor just got countless insane shots. People firing high-powered mortar fireworks that can kill you at police horses. The police horses almost throw the riders off. Very, very dangerous. Police cars getting destroyed. School buses getting destroyed on fire. I mean, a lot of this garbage happened, obviously. And it's just going to intensify as we become more and more of a decadent society. But the biggest thing is idiots firing fireworks at point-blank range at police. That's a deadly weapon, and you see it with the Islamics over in Europe, and you see it more and more over here. And what are these young people going to do? Well, what jobs are they going to have? What is their future? And illiteracy is at all-time highs. With DEI, they're just handing out high school degrees, people that can't even write or do basic math. They're giving out college degrees now. They're basically the same. This is the breakdown of civilization. And it's very, very dangerous. Obviously, I'm stating something here that you already know, but it does remind me of that movie that had to come out 25 years ago, shot right here in Austin, Idiocracy, by the great Mike Judge, that predicted this type of society in 200 years. Well, we didn't need to wait 200 years. We have it right now. We got a big show, a ton of important news lined up for you. I'll tell you all about it when we come back in 60 seconds. Please share the live feeds right now on X at Real Hawk Shows and on Rumble at rumble.com/ Hawk Show Show Live.
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0: Well, if you're a TV viewer, radio listeners, I'll describe it. You are seeing shots right now from D.C. on the lawn of the White House where a giant UFC stage and octagon has been set up to celebrate America's 250th anniversary, our birthday. And it's Trump's birthday, today, but coming up on July 4th, it's America's birthday, 250 years. And certainly something worth celebrating, because despite all our problems, we're still one of the freest and greatest nations that's ever existed, if not the freest and greatest, the best house in a bad neighborhood, and something the globalists are trying to dismantle and get rid of. So it's Trump's 80th birthday, and I think overall with the left trying to get rid of masculinity and, you know, get rid of competition and get rid of basically anything that doesn't turn you into a jellyfish, I think the UFC fight is overall healthy, and I'm glad to see things like that happening because, again, even Teddy Roosevelt had boxing and sporting events there on that very same lawn. This is not the first time stuff like this has been done, though obviously not on this grand scale. This is the first time for that. But if you add it together with everyone worshiping the World Cup and only caring about that, and the Knicks winning after decades of not winning, 50-plus years in New York, and the days of rioting and looting and burning down, you know, buildings and school buses and people just beating each other up for no reason, overall, it's indicative that the entire Western world is resembling something more like Mike Judge's Idiocracy than it does a free and vibrant, informed civilization. And you cannot deny that historically, a culture, an empire in decline, always becomes obsessed with sports and all the other basic systems and freedoms, and even in the end, food ends up going by the wayside. And now Trump has spent so much time on politics and real issues and has gotten so much done, most of it good, now some of it bad, obviously, that he deserves to do something like that. And he's friends with Dana White and Joe Rogan. And I mean, I think UFC has been very pro-America. UFC has stood up to political correctness. The UFC was the first major sporting event to say screw you to the lockdowns and to reopen. Basically never closed in defiance of the left. And so it's a particularly Americana institution on a big scale. There's not many of those left. That said, I have a clip that I want to play right now of Sean Strickland arriving in D.C. a few nights ago, and everywhere he went being mobbed and chased by people that act like Elvis Presley had landed. And Sean Strickland's loved throughout the UFC, a great patriot and a great fighter with a great history, and all because he criticized the mass destruction in Gaza and Israel manipulating our internal politics, he was told via the White House through the UFC that he was not welcome there. And so as pro-Americana as the UFC is, the Trump admin is more and more becoming Israel first. And I know everybody's sick of the Iran situation 108 days into it, and it's just more of the same. Trump came out for the 46th time, I think it is, and declared victory. He says he's signing the peace deal tonight on his birthday. Iran says that's not true. He just does that basically every other day. I'm not trying to criticize Trump. It's just a fact. We've got a big stack of news there. But he is openly excoriating Israel for intensifying attacks in Lebanon and other areas in an open attempt to derail the peace deal. And Israel admits they're doing that, and are hopping mad at Trump. Hey, you started the war. You launched the attacks first. You drug us into this. And now you're acting like, you know, Trump's bad. And they've got the Knesset leaders attacking him, saying he's betrayed you, stabbed you in the back. The mullahs didn't fall. The Strait of Hormuz is essentially closed. So that's the reality. You've already blown up most of their offensive equipment. You want regime change, and you want us to intensify and go to ground troops. The Israeli government said that, but Israel won't send its ground troops. And then Israel wants to send to Europe and the U.S. the refugees of these places. And now Israel's openly taking southern Lebanon and saying they're going to build settlements there. They're taking the Christians' land now, carpet bombing it. So Israel really is doing a lot of bad stuff right now. People go, but what about the Muslims? It's two different things. The Muslims, in general, are expanding. They're trying to take over. They're out of control. And we've gone from a million Muslims in the U.S. and Europe combined before 9/11 to 43 million in Europe alone, and what is it, like 10 million here in the U.S. or more. So we fought them over there to bring them over here. I don't want to hear it. And Israel's on record founding Hamas, funding Hamas, helping Al-Qaeda and ISIS. So is our government. So are the British. So is Turkey. 2 years ago, they handed control of Syria over to the leader of Al-Qaeda. I don't want to hear it that, oh, we're surrendering to Islam if we don't just go into a total war that never ends with Iran, that bankrupts the world, including the United States, and could lead to a wider regional war and potentially a nuclear war. So I've got that stack, but I basically already hit it. Trump was consistently a peace president in his first term. He has not been since then. He's now talking about regime change in Cuba, which I would love to see happen, but very risky. They got rid of Maduro, but just put his vice president a communist in. So now we have like a viceroy down there, and then now our government runs the communist government down there. That's not what I call good regime change, but that's where we are. And it's killing Trump in the polls. The Democrats have come out and pledged that, quote, day one Epstein hearings, if they flip the House, and Trump saying, you know, the Epstein thing's a hoax, only added a Streisand effect to it. Meanwhile, the Democrats are the ones that are mainly in the Epstein files. It's just Trump letting them grab victory from the jaws of defeat over and over and over again. Then we've got all this other news. White students no longer the majority nationwide in schools. And white children are right on the edge of not being the majority anymore either. And the issue is we're supposed to be this colorblind society, Martin Luther King and all that. That's great if people play by those rules. But the Hollywood, the left, the Democrats, the globalists worldwide fill all these people, or try to, that aren't white, full of hatred of white people. They couldn't sell black folks in the 50s and 60s liberation theology of communism, war on the rich. So instead they said, no, it's a class thing. It's the war on the whites, and the whites are enslaving you, and the whites are destroying you. And that's officially stuff that Frank Marshall Davis came up with, the head of the Communist Party here in the U.S., who is, of course, the confirmed father of Barack Hussein Obama. It's why he always said he was born in Kenya in all those speeches, and said in the Harvard Review that he was the editor of, that he was born in Kenya. So that would be the distraction. Then we'd have a fight about, okay, he wasn't really born here. He's not eligible when he was born in Hawaii to Frank Marshall Davis. But just never forget what we're up against. So I want to get into the UFC, and I want to get into this being the equivalent of, is this real? Oh, my gosh. This is going on right now. So they've got an eagle handler out there, like a falconer with a, I didn't even know you could do falconering with an American eagle. Well, okay, I'm impressed. That was badass. See, because I love big spectacles in sports. If it's celebrating the country and freedom and all the rest of it, it's everything's been ruined. The baseball, basketball, you know, football, just the anti-American Satanism, pedophilia, garbage is just truly going to make me throw up. But again, there's still that paradox that it's okay to have some sports and like sports at some level. Everybody deserves to have some time off and something fun. All work and no play makes Jack a dull boy. Sports is the thing for young people to teach them, you know, endurance and focus and strategy and to get them in shape and teamwork. I love sports if you're in them or your family's watching you. But when it becomes your god and you're spending thousands of dollars to wear these jerseys of these players, and communist China basically controls the NBA, and Soros and Black Lives Matter in the NFL, and I tried to watch a baseball game during the season, and I turned it on, and there wasn't, you know, all these whites are racist, evil people ads. You know what's on there. I'm just like, I'm not having anything to do with any sports that pushes anti-family, anti-human, anti-God, anti-American crap. So I would give this UFC on a scale of 1 to 10, pro-America, pro-freedom, a 90. Would have gotten a 100 if they didn't have a list the White House put out of anybody that criticizes Israel, like Sean Strickland, can't be there. So let's play a clip, and this is a shorter clip. It's like everywhere he went, he got mobbed. Restaurants, the street. He literally was getting mobbed so hard. And believe me, this has happened to me before. You got to get out of there. Once more people start coming, there's no security. They're trying to push it over you to get to you. It's only happened a few times where there's big enough crowds happened with me, like the RNC and stuff, and you got to get out of there. So here is Sean Strickland, who should be front and center at the UFC. He's a famous UFC guy. He's been pro-Trump, but he's anti-First Amendment. And, you know, the Israel First lobby should be running the White House and shouldn't be saying who can be there. It should have been decided by Dana White and by the president. And I guarantee you Trump does not even know about this, but let's go ahead and play a Strickland being mobbed.
1: Come ban me, that pedophile.
0: Now again, navigating this, here's a clip from Gladiator where the two senators are talking about how the new emperor actually knows what he's doing, increasing the games. That's what those emperors actually did. As things got more corrupt, they would increase the games as a distraction. Is that what Trump's doing here? I call balls and strikes, no. He talked about having UFC there 7-8 years ago in the last admin in the middle of it. And I know Dana White's been pushing this for a long time. And so, no, this is something that was coming forever. So I don't see Trump doing it as a diversion. This is the kind of stuff Trump likes. That's why he goes to so many UFC fights. Here it is.
2: 150 days of games.
3: He's cleverer than I thought.
2: Clever. The whole of Rome would be laughing at him. They weren't so afraid of his Praetorian.
3: Fear and wonder. A powerful combination.
2: You really think the people are going to be seduced by that?
3: I think he knows what Rome is. Rome's the mob. You conjure magic for them and they'll be distracted. You take away their freedom and still their war. Beating heart of Rome is not the marble of the Senate, it's the sand of the Colosseum. You bring them death, and they will love him for it.
0: And the Romans also like conquering and war and domination and victories more than anything. That's why when Julius Caesar was exiled into Germania, they thought he would be defeated because everybody else had been defeated for 200 years. When he beat the Germans after 14 years, he became, you know, the superstar. So Americans are a lot less warlike than the Romans were. They literally worship the god of war, Mars. And you could say the last 30 years we got lured into supporting some really bad wars. But Americans now, upwards of 80%, don't support the Iran war, don't support the Ukraine war. That is a healthy, good thing. It's not that Americans are wimps. It's that we understand this is for the military-industrial complex. These are forever wars. They're not for American interest. While our country falls apart, and while our recovery gets derailed by it. But here's a few clips from Idiocracy, that parallels, not so much even the UFC thing, but the World Cup, the Knicks finally winning a championship, the 2-3 days of rioting, all the fights, burning everything down. I mean, this is totally idiotic. This is Idiocracy. This is what we need to get away from. Here it is.
4: Chilla. And the dust storms, and we running out of french fries and burrito coverings.
5: Yeah.
4: But I gotta see.
6: Hey, dick! South Carolina, what's up?
4: That's what I thought. You're all right now, but listen up. I got a 3-point plan to fix everything.
5: Bring it down.
4: Number one, we got this guy not sure. Number two, he's got a higher IQ than any man alive. And number three, he's gonna fix everything. I give you my word as president to fix the problems with all the dead crops. He's gonna make them grow again.
0: All right, let's stop there and go to the monster truck clip. But just first, I want to say this. When was Idiocracy made? Like 25 years ago? I don't remember. I remember when they were shooting in Austin. Of course, I've been friends with Mike Judge a long time, but I forget when they made it. But the point is, 20-something years later, it's all coming true. The IQs are dropping straight down across the board. Black, white, Hispanic, you name it, they're all dropping. Life expectancy's dropping across the Western world. I mean, we are a toxic society. We're a toxic culture. I don't say that to run us down. I say it so we can fix it. Including, you know, myself a couple years ago, I was like way overweight, 50 pounds. Started working out, getting my act together. Idiocracy, 2006. Yeah, 21 years ago. Wow. But they actually, at the White House, also have like Evel Knievel dirt bike jumping. I saw that was going on too. But I got to tell you, I like it. Because, again, the left is just absolutely pulling out their hair because they control all the other big spectacles and attach it to all their crap. And then after we play this clip from Idiocracy with the monster trucks, let's go to actual real clips going on right now with the American Eagle swooping in, landing on the lady's arm, and the sun setting. I mean, this is going to be an extravaganza tonight. And I can tell you that I don't mind the fighting when I was younger. You know, I like seeing people beat each other half to death, and I get the skill and all of it. And I've been invited to a lot of these. I've been to a lot of these with Joe. I've sat there in the second row, which you think is a good seat. It's actually terrible. You can't really see. The better ones are just the first level up. But there's just so many other serious things in the world, I just can't get into it. But I don't blame people that like it. And because it's natural, it's human, and men want to be warriors and watch warriors, and they're trying to breed that out of us. So I think overall it's healthy. I think toxic masculinity is something we need. It's not toxic. And so that's why I support the particular brand of Bread and Circus brought to us by Dana White and Joe Rogan. It's not just because I know him and friends with him, and the UFC follows me on X. It's just the fact that I think anybody with half a brain understands that we need to get back to our basic roots. I think Teddy Roosevelt would agree with that as well. Let's go ahead and go to these clips.
6: Hey, rehabilitation? One night? Doesn't sound so bad.
7: Not so bad, huh? Here's some highlights from last week's rehabilitation. And tomorrow night looks even more better. Word is that Beef Supreme himself might come out of retirement.
8: Okay, let's meet our rehabilitation officers for tonight. With a combined record of 62 kills, please welcome Billy Malamba and the Dildozer.
9: Truck too, right?
10: Yeah. Here it comes. Get in.
11: Yeah, you still got the chain.
0: They made this movie for like $6 million. When he wanted to make a Beavis and Butthead movie, they made him agree to make three other movies. And they made him execute the contract, so he shot it in, I think they said, 2 weeks with $6 million in Austin. It is an incredible movie for that budget. It's a masterpiece of comedy. If you haven't seen it.
8: Toilet water on crops. He cost millions of people their jobs. Let's get ready to rehabilitate Max Schumer.
0: They rehabilitate by killing him. And of course, they put Gatorade on the crops while everything's dying. Everything's owned by corporations. And everybody forgot how everything works. It's just all automated.
5: Everybody guesses this is
0: basically AI.
8: It's the brand new
0: and this makes everybody stupider. Beef Supreme. And then look, the truck's too big to go through the door. Nobody thought about that. So this is exactly what's going on with all these foreign drivers. It's the movies. It has multiple layers to it. It's just, it's a masterpiece. Because Mike Judge is a comic genius. Okay. Let's go out to break with the American Eagle flying into the real event going on at the White House right now, to the left's total chagrin. Then we'll come back into all the serious news. Stay with us. Here's the clip of the Bald Eagle. Look at this. That's real. That's not AI, baby. A falconer with an American Eagle. I mean, I knew you could do that, but it was very rare. Wow. Those are mean birds right there, boy. Tear your face off like that. That is awesome. But it's getting a little President Camacho, isn't it? Well, that's the way we're going, so might as well make it Americana, huh? Take that, UN, take that left.

0: Bigly took 2 years to do this, our great sponsor. 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It's amazing. 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
1: Nice try, globalist. But Alex Jones is still here. And he's not f***ing leaving.
2: Hi, folks. I'm Dr. Bigly. Today's presentation will be about methylene blue and you.
3: Dr. Bigly, what does methylene blue do?
2: Great question, Billy. It has to do with your mitochondria, the powerhouse of your cells. Let's bring out the mitochondria now!
4: Right.
2: As I was saying, methylene blue supercharges your mitochondria, which does wonders for your mental clarity, stamina, and overall pep. Just look at him go!
3: Gee, Dr. Bigly, he must have drank a lot of methylene blue. He was bouncing off the walls.
2: Right you are, Billy. He sure drank a lot. Let's continue, shall we?
5: Billy, did you know that methylene blue can cure communism?
3: No, sir. Can I see?
5: Why, certainly, Billy. Take a look over there.
2: Behold, Ivan, a Ruski doggedly determined to undermine our way of life. Careful, Billy. He bites.
5: Oh.
2: Look, vodka, potato hooch. Watch. The communism is slowly leaving his body.
3: Wow! The methylene blue cured the red right out of him.
5: So, how do you feel?
6: Gee, Doc, I don't know what got into me. I feel like $1 million now. Say, where can I get some more of that blue stuff in case I become retarded again?
2: You can find it on the alexjonesstore.com.
3: What does .com mean?
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0: Hi, ladies and gentlemen. Thank you so much for joining us. I want to finish up on the bread and circuses, and then I want to move into what's happening geopolitically and domestically, as well as the economy. And big developments on the AI front, as more and more people, more and more institutions figure out that really it's big, but not as big as they're saying. And the power grab and the data centers and the AI taking over our lives and our jobs is being forced. And it's nowhere as near as powerful as they say it is. It's not original. It just regurgitates back at us what it thinks is the most prominent or pertinent or important information that we said. It's basically a mirror that we look at. Now, I got an important John Bowne report I want to air, the latest one he put out, that ties into all of this. We'll play in just a moment. And then when we come back, I'm going to illustrate something that's quite shocking and that a lot of you probably already saw when it came out last night and today. And that's a young woman in Brazil. And they're supposedly going to bungee cord jump, but they didn't think that the professional company that does it to actually hook it up to her leg. That reminds me of the doctors that'll saw off the wrong leg, or they're supposedly doing heart surgery and they take out a kidney. But that's why I don't go do skydiving and things. I'm not scared of skydiving. I've done idiotic things like that when I was younger. But I'm not going to take a risk on something just for entertainment that puts my whole life at risk. I'll put my life at risk for something that's important, but I won't put it at risk just for thrill seeking. We'll get to that coming up. But first, here's John Bowne's latest report.
1: Now, we have a country that wants to build nuclear weapons and blow us off the face of the earth. And I personally am getting sick and tired of people saying, why are we doing this? Why are we doing this? What do you mean, why are we doing this? You think we just picked Iran out of a hat?
2: What have we become here? For me to take a position like this, I'm a warmonger, I'm Israel first.
0: Mr. Levin. Israel's, Netanyahu's Mossad plan didn't work. We were right.
3: And was never successful in television at all. And Hannity got him that job on the weekends. It never rated. It doesn't rate now. Nobody watched it just because he's not good.
0: You guys are reviled. And you want to hitch your wagon up to us and have us go off on your kamikaze mission for greater Israel.
4: The only impediment, the only obstacle to this beautiful vision is Hezbollah. They want war, not peace. They want death, not life. They will sacrifice as many of you as possible to achieve their sick aims. Don't let your future be dictated by medieval theocrats hell-bent on destroying our common civilization.
0: The whole world's turned against you. It's time to accept the gains you got blowing up most of Iran's equipment and their proxy armies. And you've got all your industry and per capita, you're the richest country in the world. We're falling apart. You should just shut up and go quiet and hope everybody moves on. But we know you're not going to do that. You're going to false flag to play victim. You're going to demonize your political opposition. You're continuing to control Congress.
5: Who do you care about more, the American people or Israel? American people or Israel, sir? Who do you care about more, the American people or Israel?
6: Who do you care about more, the American people or Israel? American people or Israel, sir?
5: Who do you care about more, the American people or Israel?
6: Well, who do you care about more?
5: American people or Israel, sir? Who do you care about more, the American people or Israel? American people or Israel, sir? Is it so hard to say you care about the American people who you're here to serve?
6: I'm trying to ask all members I can in this question, very simple. Who do you care about more, the American people or Israel?
5: American people.
6: You are the first to have given me that answer, sir. Thank you.
5: Yep. American people. Number one, man.
0: You're going to continue to primary people. You're going to continue to go around terrorizing everybody with the ADL, the Southern Poverty Law Center, and it's going to end in total disaster. I'm like the FBI with a bullhorn talking to the bank robbers that have got hostages saying, you're already in a lot of trouble. You want to spend 20 years in prison or you want to have the SWAT team come in?
7: Come on out, Sonny.
0: And then even if you survive, you're going to end up on death row at the Supermax. Come on. Come on out. Come on. Put the gun down. Come on, Ben-Gavir, Netanyahu, stop it. You can stop doubling down now. You have somehow taken the Islamics, that used to be the most unpopular people in the world, and turned them into victims. What a spectacular job you've done. You know, Israel prides itself on thinking long term. Well, you've not been thinking long term, or second, third, fourth, fifth order effects. Because if you did, you'd listen to all the former Mossad chiefs that are living, and almost every former top general. They've all gone public for over a year saying Netanyahu is going to trigger a giant war that will end up destroying Israel. So for all of you Israel worshippers,

0: over there. But get out of our way.
1: I want to thank the people.
0: And I'm going to finish up with Iran, the big developments, but it's just more of the same, so I'm not going to spend much time on it. But I want to tie it into Mondami and tie it into the UK, where they're putting all the Muslims in charge, the police forces, mayors, same thing in Europe. All of these foreign interests, whether it's the Chinese or the Muslims or the Israel First lobby or the EU trying to control our government and systems and our speech, as Americans, we have to get territorial again, and we have to get on Congress's ass. They're doing some of it. And dislodge all these foreign interests. But I harp on Israel because no one can deny it's the big elephant in the room right now, really trying to take over, merge their military, get all our secrets. It's in all the big defense bills right now. It's crazy. But I wanted to just play a clip because every day I come across hundreds of these on Palestinian TV saying kill all the Jews, train their kids to kill, kill, kill. I'm not defending all of these people and what they're doing. And not all of them are like this. Not all of them deserve to die. And it was Israel in the late 70s founded Hamas to be a destabilizing effect. And Netanyahu continued to fund them and stood down on October 7th. So see, it's a lot bigger than just are you for the Muslims or are you for the Jews. It's more sophisticated. But here's just a short clip of kindergarten graduation party in Gaza. Palestinian children in Gaza are taught to be terrorists. They have been planning, and it goes on from there. So here it is.
2: מבושים במדים של הג'יהאד האיסלאמי ואוחזים ברובי צעצוע, הציגו הילדים שלב אחרי שלב פלישה לבסיס של צה"ל. תחילה מפקד החוליה יורה והורג את החייל הישראלי. לאחר מכן הוא מסמן לחבריו להצטרף, ואז פורצים כולם.
0: All right, so this is a bunch of tribal warfare. It's been going over thousands of years. We need not be part of it. Meanwhile, Israel is continuing to carpet bomb Lebanon, and it says they're going to take southern Lebanon and kick the Christians out. So that's really friendly. So the Christians are stuck between the Muslims and Israel. Meanwhile, New York City faces cash flow problem. Mondami team working through the weekend. Major shortfalls of hundreds and hundreds of millions of dollars, totaling billions. But don't worry. Don't worry. The police basically have been told to stand down during all the rioting with the Knicks victory. Crazed Knicks fans plunge New York City into celebration chaos as NBA Finals. Ecstasy turns violent. And then we have Mondami massively increasing funding for transgender surgeries in New York. So just remember that Mondami is an Islamic first, too. And his job, just like the Somalis, is for his people, the Islamics. These people aren't just not America first, they're anti-American. New York City Mayor Mondami announces multi-million investment in gender-affirming care weeks after claiming city is in a historic budget crisis. He said if you give people free bus rides, they just increase the prices by double. So again, whatever Mondami says, all his communist rhetoric, now I'm seizing private property, you name it, the opposite happens. Now, finishing up on the Iran situation, these articles are all up at alexjoneslive.com, our new news site. 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Remember, you're the emissaries of truth. The dog don't hunt unless you take action and share that link. Say, hey, Alex Jones is still on air. Here it is, the outpost of liberty the bad guys don't want you to know about. The forbidden information is at alexjoneslive.com. 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Right up there, and of course, Real Alex Jones on X. Israel fury at emerging Iran deal is spilling into the open, with one official reportedly telling Ynet News Trump stabs in the back. That was Mario in the fall this morning. Now it's all over the Israeli news saying just that. Let's not blow it, Trump says, after Tehran warns Israel strike on Beirut, risk U.S.-Iran deal. Trump says the new Israel attack on Beirut should not have happened. Also warns Hezbollah not to blow it. Trump says tonight he's signing the peace deal with Iran. Iran says that's not true. He's done that over 40 times now. It's just wishful thinking. I don't know what it is. Trump screwed us. Israeli officials reportedly fuming over emerging Iran peace deal. Big article about Alex Jones. Live.com if you want to see all the details for yourself. Trump warns Israel and Iran not to blow it after new strikes threaten emerging ceasefire. Israel will not withdraw from Gaza, Lebanon, Syria, West Bank, says the government in direct defiance of Trump. It's their country. They can do that. They just shouldn't run us and try to keep us in the war. Israel must retain freedom to strike Iran to stop nuclear program. And they've been striking Iran again the last few days. And it just goes on from there, trying to derail the peace deal. That's fine. Israel should be able to do whatever it wants. But it should deal with the consequences itself and not drag us into it. Now, I'm about to show you something that is the stuff of nightmares, but it illustrates the idiocracy world we live in and how things are getting worse and worse. And this, what you're about to see, is I've seen this happen just from memory at least 10 times in the last few decades where someone goes to bungee jump and the rope's not, the rubber band's not tied right to their leg or it's not even connected and they jump off and fall to their deaths. Well, in this case, they didn't even tie the rope, period, to her leg, the elastic rope, and so she just swan dives into her death in Brazil. The full article is at alexjoneslive.com. Shock video, woman 21, a beautiful young lady, dives after workers forget to attach rope before throwing her off a bridge at the professional bungee facility. So, I mean, there's the damn rope right there. Let's put that photo up on screen if you can, that you have on my screen. There's the rope right there. And then you can clearly see there's no rope tied to her leg. And she's dead now. Devastating footage out of Brazil shows woman plunged to her death from bridge during rope jump after workers failed to attach the rope. So viewer discretion advised. But again, people try to get me go bungee jumping, try to get me go skydiving. And I just say, nope, I'm not going to risk my life just for a thrill. It's not that I'm scared to do it when I was young and more of a moron than I am now. We're all kind of dumb in ways. We all skipped school. I was like 14. The older guys and girls were driving around in a convoy. And we had some Milwaukee's Best, with us and stuff, cheapest beer you could get. And we drive out to the countryside, and there's a railroad trestle that's at least 200 feet off this river. And everybody stands around and challenges each other to jump off of it. And finally, I got tired of it, and everybody being scared to do it, so I jumped off. It was in the winter, by the way, in the freezing water. Thought I pointed my legs down to my hands. Did, but it still hurt, knocked the air out of me, peeled some of the skin off the top of my fingers from the cuticle. My fingers were bleeding, and it knocked the air out of me, and I almost drowned and barely got back to land. Also had, never had a professional enema, but this was one, unprofessional. Whole bunch of water shot up in me. It was not a good scene, coming out of the water, crapping myself. And I'm just telling young people out there, I've got so many friends that I've known and people that have gone out at night to a river, jumped off some deal, broke their leg, broke their neck. I know you all have stories too. This type of stuff is stupid. And you're risking your life and you're doing it for no reason. And the bigger thing is, why don't we risk our time and energy fighting for freedom and educating folks and going to political rallies and going to events? I go to the dangerous political rallies where Antifa says they're coming to kill us because I got to exercise the free speech. I got to get out there. I got to go out and challenge the COVID lockdowns that are arresting you for being on the street. We had to do that. It was a calculated risk. And I'm not putting you down like a skydiver bungee cord. I'm just telling you what I tell my children, ages 23, 22, 18, and 9. Don't take risks that don't matter to you today. Take risks for things that do matter. So here's the footage of them hauling her up like she's a goddess. They're about to throw into a volcano in Hawaii. This is in Brazil. And just throwing her off the edge. It's devastating. And then footage of her beautiful dead body. Poor young soul at the bottom. Here it is. These guys are the biggest idiots I've ever seen. It's negligent manslaughter. They They should all at least serve 5 to 10 years in jail. I mean, these people are just complete. It's supposed to be a harness. She's got a harness on, but they didn't tie it to it. Unbelievable. Here she is. Oh, not funny now. So, and I can't tell you how many people I've known that get a motorcycle. If you're going to get a motorcycle, if you lived out in the countryside, you had to drive into a factory or a power plant or you're a police officer, and you're out in the middle of the countryside, statistically, you got to watch out for deer and rabbits and things, but a motorcycle makes sense to save money on the gas. They're a lot of fun. If you got a motorcycle that you trailer and you take out to the hill country, you take out to the desert, then they're great. But I can't tell you how many friends and family, including a coworker, are dead. Joe Jennings, one of our great engineers, out there driving his Harley up in North Austin, Round Rock, and a guy ran a red light and knocked him 100 feet into a telephone pole, and a lady ran up to help him, and she just saw the light go out of his eyes, and he died right there. And I'm not usually a nanny state guy, but I remember saying to Joe Jennings just a few months before, he drove his Harley into work one day, and I said, man, I said, because, I mean, driving around Austin, Texas is like Frogger. I mean, in a car, it's dangerous, and you've at least got some protection. And I said, Joe, because I noticed he was driving to work almost every day, that big old Harley. And I said, Joe, he's such a sweetheart. I said, Joe, why don't you drive your car? And he goes, ow, Alex, it's fine, it's safe. Dead. My uncle almost killed in a motorcycle accident. Somebody ran a red light. I mean, I know so many people dead and absolutely their lives shattered by motorcycles. And look, I'm not the nanny state. I'm not saying ban them. I'm not saying don't let you have them. I'm not saying you should wear a helmet unless you want to. I'm just simply saying, why do people risk their lives for thrills, but they won't risk their lives for freedom? Why do people get so upset about their sports team losing or so excited they burn everything down when they win? How does a game matter so much versus the real game of life and being engaged? All right, next hour, I am going to get into the latest in the UK, the latest with the Islamists here. Tulsi Gabbard set to leave, her last report out on the biolabs and the serious danger in Ukraine. They tried to deny, but it's been confirmed for a long time, but she released shocking information. That's coming up. We're also going to dovetail that with reports by Robert Malone and other very credible people that the word is RFK Jr. will be gone after July 4th, which fits with the whole trend of Tulsi Gabbard and others. She was run out of there. I've confirmed that at the highest level. They just used the cancer thing, which is real, too, as a face saver, because she doesn't want to be adversarial with the president. But he's pissed at her that she told him the Iran war would be a bad idea. Instead of celebrating her, giving him real advice, Trump doesn't like that now, and so she is gone, and that is a really sad thing. Now, will RFK Jr. be gone? We're going to find out very, very soon. We've got the latest on that coming up next hour. Before we go to break, remember, we're listener supported. I'm funded by you. That means I sell you products that are game changers, that really work, that are the very best, whether it's the water filtration systems, whether it's the collectible knives, whether it's the Patriot apparel, some of the best designs, widest selection, and the supplements are the very, very best. Now, we have these new gravity-fed filters, beautiful, highest quality stainless steel, made by one of the top factories in the world, with the very best, highest-rated, gravity-fed carbon filters that cut all the glyphosates and atrazine and thousands of other chemicals down to non-detectable levels. That means you're not allowed under the law to say nothing's there. Just the spectrometers, these testing systems turned up to the highest levels, can find nothing. It is the highest-rated filtration system with the most beautiful, high-quality, highest-rated stainless steel. No competitor comes close, and this is less money than crap units that don't have the best filters and don't have the stainless steel. I mean, every piece of this is incredible. The stand is optional. If you want it, it's great as well. 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This is one of the greatest areas to clean up your body. 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You can get the filters right now at thealexjonesstore.com. The first round sold out, like I told you it would, but more come in 2 weeks. So when you order now, you're at the front of the line. It looks like already the pre-orders, where you, like a week or so, we're just going to take it off the site for a while because it looks like we're going to sell out of the pre-orders for the amount that's coming in 2 weeks. So if you want to get this, want to support the broadcast, go now and get at the head of the line, and then you're funding our operation, and you get the filter as soon as it comes in. And they're trying to ramp up. It's a costly unit for them over at Bigley to ramp up and get a larger stock, so it's in all the time. Because people know gravity filters. They can see the tests that are on the site. They can look at this baby. They know I'm not hyping this. For the price, you can't even get anywhere close to this. You can spend $500 and not get something this good. There's nothing on the market this good, and this starts at like $300. And if you're a VIP, it's even less. This is an insane deal. TheAlexJonesStore.com. Separately, this sale ends, I think it's tonight. 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It's amazing. 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Thank you so much for your support, for keeping us on the air. Hour number two is straight ahead. Back in 2 minutes. Stay with us.
3: Hi, folks. Doc Bigley here. And today we're going to get to know our H2O. Billy, what kind of water do you drink?
4: Why, tap water, of course. Ma says it keeps my teeth sparkly white.
3: I'm sorry to say it, Billy, but your mother is either plain ignorant or worse, a communist. Let me explain.
5: Tap water used to be safe to drink, but communist subversives in our government introduced fluoride into our nation's tap under the guise of dental health, when in reality, fluoride lowers your IQ, calcifies your pineal gland, and makes you susceptible to anti-capitalist mind viruses.
4: So you're telling me I'm a sap if I drink tap?
5: Yes, you are, Billy. Yes, you are. But don't despair. We've found a solution. Follow me. I'd like to tell you a tale of two frogs. Frog number one has only ever drank unfiltered tap water, chock full of fluoride. Observe him listening to satanic music, abusing substances, and engaging in other perversions.
4: Look, Doc, they're trying to play leapfrog. They're pretty bad at it, though.
3: Avert your eyes, Billy. Let's continue.
5: Meanwhile, frog number two has only ever drank water that has been filtered for fluoride and other impurities. What a happy frog family.
4: Spill the secret, Doc. How do you get rid of the communist poisons?
5: With the new water filter system.
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7: Mad at the crew, but I asked for real water in here 30 minutes ago and never got it.
4: Crew's in trouble again.

0: the way, FBI whistleblower, really smart guy, Kyle Serafin is joining us coming up in the next segment to talk about Tucker Carlson's revelation that Dan Bongino, while being FBI director, told him Trump ordered an investigation into accomplices with Thomas Crooks killed. And now we know it was Trump killed the Epstein investigation, all of it. Why would he do that? Bongino came out and said it's not true, even though the FBI came out last December and basically said the case was closed, that Crooks acted alone. So we're going to look at this and look at the latest on the FBI and from all his sources, what Kyle Serafin says is happening there. That's all coming up. But here's Tulsi Gabbard Friday as she prepares to leave as the Director of National Intelligence, putting out a report on Ukraine and the bioweapon labs that the U.S. has helped expand under Obama when they took over the Russian labs after the fall of the Soviet Union. And so they tried to deny these were there, but then Victoria Nuland admitted it. These are very serious bioweapons being made there. They use it as a false flag against Russia. That's why this report is so important. And you can go now read the declassified version she put out, but there's also a classified version she delivered to the president. Now the word is RFK Jr. is about to be kicked out right after July 4th. We'll be breaking it all down. But here's Tulsi Gabbard. We'll come back with Kyle Serafin.
1: After months of searching through intelligence community holdings and files, today I'm releasing new evidence of longstanding U.S. government funding of more than 120 biolabs in over 30 countries. Now, these biolabs include labs in places like Ukraine, which could be at risk of compromise due to the ongoing Russia-Ukraine war. In fact, the intelligence community had previously warned that a U.S.-funded biolab in Ukraine likely housed dangerous pathogens and remained vulnerable to longstanding threats of Russian attack, seizure, or damage. Now, until now, evidence regarding the full existence and funding of these laboratories had been knowingly withheld from you, the American people. Many of these U.S. government-funded biolabs are currently or have previously engaged in research using hazardous and highly contagious pathogens, and in some cases included dangerous gain-of-function research with very little visibility or oversight. Now, President Trump clearly understands the serious threat dangerous gain-of-function research poses to the American people. And this is why he took decisive action over a year ago. On May 25th, 2025, he signed an executive order to end federal funding of gain-of-function research around the world. Here at ODNI, I issued new guidance to the intelligence community directing increased collection on these laboratories and facilities overseas. And we're already seeing the results of this increased collection. We're learning new details, for example, on clinical trials that are underway at these facilities and that are raising significant ethical, financial, and security concerns regarding the supposed public health initiatives and U.S. national security. Now, despite the obvious potential for catastrophic global impact that research on dangerous pathogens in biolabs can have, politicians and so-called health professionals like Dr. Fauci, as well as entities within the Biden administration's national security team, lied repeatedly to the American people about the existence of U.S.-funded and supported biolabs. Not only did they lie, they threatened those who attempted to expose the truth. So this release today breaks new ground, as the information surrounding the existence, history, locations, and funding of these U.S.-funded biolabs has been intentionally covered up by very powerful people who falsely claimed that these biolabs didn't exist. Now, they accuse anyone who says otherwise to be foreign assets and traitors to America. Now, ODNI will continue working closely with partners across the U.S. government to identify exactly where these labs are and what pathogens they contain to end dangerous gain-of-function research that threatens the health and well-being of the American people and people around the world.
2: I'll start with sexual Tyrannosaurus Rex.
0: This is rocket fuel. This is incredible. This is rocket fuel. Because I'm a sexual Tyrannosaurus Rex.
2: Rex.
0: This is a cocktail I drink every day. A squirt of ultramethylene blue and T3 You are insane if you don't get it. Insane if you don't get it. Okay? Well, listen, listen, listen, listen. Well, listen, listen, listen. You are insane if you don't get it. Insane if you don't get it. I am a wrecking ball. I am obsessed with this. I can't stop. Stop. Stop. Stop. And now I'm having this. And now I'm having this. Because I'm a sexual Tyrannosaurus Rex. Rex. Rex. Rex. This is the truth. Because I'm a sexual Tyrannosaurus Rex. Rex. Rex. Rex. Do you understand that? Is that burning into your brain? Brain? Brain? Brain?
2: I think I'm going to buy some methylene blue now.
0: Yeah, I'll show you.
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0: judges in Europe and the U.S. letting murderers, rapists out of jail to do it over and over again know what they're doing. It's designed to bring down society, to destabilize, to make you give up. It's the same thing with their COVID virus they cooked up and released, and then the deadly shots they gave us and have killed over 30 million people. This is a predatory global elite at war with the people. Now, this the first story I'm going to hit with Carl Serafin, FBI whistleblower. I mean, I'd say he's got about a 98% accuracy rate. I can't think of anything he's said that didn't come true other than he said, I think Cash Patel may resign or be fired this week a few months ago. And he said may, didn't happen. And then later it came out it was being considered and looked at. Just like we said, looks like Gabbard's out a month and a half ago, but then Trump pulled back and didn't do it. But then I said, well, she'll be gone soon. And sure enough, she is. And we have confirmed from the highest levels that he indeed fired her. But the issue here is not about bashing Trump, okay? We wish Trump was doing better. When I come out here and then criticize something Trump's doing, it's because we need to understand who's really controlling this administration. You have Israel coming in, trying to, with the NDAA, Defense Authorization Act, literally to integrate and merge our military and intelligence. You have all these other special interests involved in our country. And then you have Trump, who we knew back at the time said, kill the Epstein investigation. And I came out and said that over a year ago. People said, oh, you're a traitor. No, no, no, no, no, no. And then later, he said a week later, no, I think you're stupid. You're low IQ. You're not MAGA if you believe it exists. It's a hoax. So it is Trump that doesn't want Butler looked into. It is Trump that we know told Cash Patel, don't look at foreign involvement in the killing of Kirk, which I broke 6 days after Kirk was killed, that Patel in that meeting told Gabbard and all of the vice president was there, so was Joe Kent. We're not looking at this foreign intelligence involvement. We're not looking at the people that said he'll be dead in a couple days there in the town. We're not looking at any of it. And then I also talked to the high-level TPUSA who talked to Patel. He said, well, we're not sure we can convict him. So I got it from inside the cabinet meeting, and I got it from TPUSA. I'm not going to say who, but up the top. It's just the top three or four people. So why would Trump do this? Now, I don't think Butler was fake. You got one guy killed, other shot. Clearly, I think there was another shooter. You can see bullet coming through, hitting bags and things. But Crooks was up there for 10 minutes. Look, guy with a gun, guy with a gun. They said the Secret Service shot him. Then they said a cop shot him. Clearly, the official story isn't true. Clearly, the Secret Service had a partial stand down before. And Bongino did all these interviews and all these shows as a podcaster saying all the stuff we're saying it's a cover-up. When I get in there, I'm going to change it. Then they famously, a few months in the administration, about 4 months in, go on Fox News, him and Patel, like during the headlights, and say, Epstein acted alone. He wasn't a human trafficker. He didn't have any accomplices. He killed himself. You're going to see all the proof, which wasn't proof, edited videos with masses of time missing, first 2 minutes, then more. And Crooks acted alone. And then Bongino comes out and attacks Tucker this last week. When Tucker is on Mario Nofala, play a short clip in a moment, got our guest, and says, I can tell you that he called up all freaked out and said, don't be mad at me that we're not going anywhere with this investigation because this all comes from Trump. Well, it just so happens that I was at Tucker Carlson's studios / house in Maine when one of these phone calls was coming in, and we were late taping the podcast, so I had to haul ass after that to get to the major city that has the airport to get back to Austin. So, and he didn't tell me everything, but he basically told me the same story. But we already know that. I mean, here's a headline on the Fox News from the interview. FBI concludes Trump shooter Thomas Crooks acted alone after unprecedented global investigation. And then they say that it's pending / on hold. And then I've got new articles with members of Congress saying there's a cover-up. FBI stonewall investigation into Trump's attempted assassin, says congressman. So we know that they did this. We know the pieces of evidence. So I thought we'd have a real investigator, former counterterrorism FBI agent as well, to give his take on these cases themselves, and then why Trump would want his own assassination not looked into. Did they say, hey, we almost killed you, that's your warning, and he flipped over to their side? Or was it staged? It didn't look staged to me, but we'll talk to Carl Serafin. But why would he want everything else covered up as well? And then what is the latest information he's got from all his FBI sources on the state of the DOJ? Now he wants Todd Blanche to be the new attorney general. Totally terrible. I mean, so much here that Kyle Serafin has. He's an Air Force veteran, but an EMP before that. Also, FBI agent, counterterrorism, you name it. And we'll also put on site his new site, KyleSerafin.com. It's a very popular podcast daily. Kyle Serafin on social media, on X and YouTube, The Kyle Serafin Show, and rumble.com/KyleSerafin. So, Kyle, that's a long intro. Thanks for being here. Let me play the short clip that got Bongino going crazy, saying Tucker's a liar. And again, it's not just about Bongino and how unlikable he is and how his show is crashed and burned, even worse than Ben Shapiro's, which is saying a lot. And we're sad for him. He even looks physically different now, like a man whose soul was sucked by some interdimensional spider. But the fact that he even looks panicked on air to push these official narratives. Here's the clip that got Bongino so mad up, Tucker.
1: I know that about Butler. I know that Trump shut down the investigation into Butler. That is a fact. Dan Bongino told me that when he worked at the FBI. And Dan Bongino himself was terrified when I spoke to him in December. It's such a long, boring story, but basically I came into possession, I beg your pardon, of accidentally came into possession of a lot of the social media posts that we were told didn't exist that were posted by Thomas Crooks in the months and years before the shooting. And I was amazed that the FBI had lied about this. So I called Kash Patel and I later called Dan Bongino and I says, you know, what is this? I'm not attacking you. It was the previous FBI administration that did this. It was Chris Wray. But what is this? And Dan Bongino became hysterical with me on the phone. I've known Dan a long time for many years and always got along with him. You know, whatever his faults, nice guy. Nice, certainly very nice to me. I never had a problem with Dan ever. And that problem began when I brought this information to his attention, and he became a different person. He was clearly terrified. I didn't get it at first, but he was hysterical. And ultimately, after a long series of text exchanges, which I still have, and phone conversations, he said, look, take it up with Trump. He's the one who shut down the investigation. And that was, I think, the first or second week of December. I think it was the beginning of the second week of December. I have it written down. But that was the moment and I realized, oh, wow, you know, there's no good explanation for shutting down an investigation into your own attempted murder. Like, this is not what we've been told it was.
0: Now, Bongino's responded by saying it's not true what Tucker's saying. And then I could unpack what he says. It's clearly demonstrably not true. But I'm going to let Kyle Serafin, who's even more in tune to this than I am, get into it. But it's just bizarre. So, Kyle, that's a lot I threw out there. I'm going to try to give you the floor. What's your analysis of this? And thanks for joining us on your Sunday night.
2: Yeah, well, good to be with you, Alex. My initial analysis is that we have this default position. We expect that if people say something to us and they do so in a medium like this on a television or a podcast or on a video, that's going to be out there for everyone to analyze forever, that we expect that they're going to basically tell us what they believe is true. And they're not going to be operating on some sort of rogue agenda. And the sad thing is having dealt with Dan previously, coming out in the open, you know, the first interview I ever gave publicly was at the request of Daniel Bongino. It wasn't my idea. I didn't have this inkling that I should have a camera in front of me in a podcast studio and that I should do that and somehow I was going to make money off that. So that wasn't my career. And it certainly wasn't a choice that I would have made for myself. But he was sort of asking, he had asked a number of people, Carrie Pickett at the Washington Times, and she had gotten to me and said, hey, can you come forward and speak? Because this audience needs to hear that there are things that are going wrong at the FBI, and they need to hear it from somebody who's been there and seen it. And at that time, it was just before the Mar-a-Lago raid had taken place, then it took place, and I came and spoke just after that. And I recognized that there were political undertones, that the FBI was running the FBI. Chris Wray was always a figurehead. Jim Comey, same thing, you know, spoke the language, definitely was the cheerleader of what was going on, but they weren't the ones that were initiating a lot of this stuff. And I think Dan got to experience what that was like. I think he got to walk into that building, and he says it in his own words when you listen to the Fox interviews with people like Maria Bartiromo. The first thing he said is that someone came up and kind of put a hand on him and said, thank God you're here, and we'd like to, you know, we'd really want to help you out. There's all these bad things that are going on. Let us show you where the secret rooms are. Let us show you the documents if it was hidden. And he immediately got handled by the FBI. the entity that, you know, that that exists. It's there's a reason why we talk about a thing called the deep state, the administrative state. It's the people that continue on regardless of the administration. Now, Dan Bongino had the interesting opportunity to step into a role of deputy director. And the deputy director, generally speaking, is the FBI. That is the person that has basically come forward to embody the long-term institutional knowledge of the FBI. It comes from someone who's been there for 2 decades, generally speaking, maybe 2.5 decades. It's someone that's worked their way from being a case agent, GS-13, all the way up off the GF scale into the senior executive service, moves into management, and the senior management that runs a field office and runs a piece of headquarters and runs a division, and then steps up into what used to be called a branch, and then becomes the number one person in the FBI, second only to the director. And they're the only person that has the continuity and institutional knowledge of the entire FBI for the entire time they've been there. And so that's what he stepped into.
0: It'd be like trying to put somebody, it'd be like trying to put a first year medical student in
2: as the senior surgical resident. I mean, as a senior surgical, the head of surgery, like a department head.
0: With a New York City cop background and some Secret Service background, he was a fish out of water being thrown in there is the bottom line.
2: They're completely unrelated skill sets. Alex, it'd be like me if I told you to go run a network somewhere, with 5,000, syndicates, and you go, well, I've only handled my business. You know, I've probably, and I don't know this for a fact, but my buddy and I were actually talking about this, and he's a former FBI agent. We were talking today about how out of his experiential depth, I ran a restaurant that had 60 employees. I've done that a couple times. That's probably the max number of people I've ever managed. I don't know what the max number of people that Dan Bongino ever managed was, but it wasn't 40,000. So he walked into this job and he was expected to have institutional knowledge of the entity. And by his own words, people came up to him and immediately started handling the same way that the FBI handles sources. We're here to help. We know these things. We know what you need. We're going to make you, safe, and we're going to make you wealthy, or we're going to make you protected, or we're going to give you whatever it is that you need. And the other end of it is, it's a carrot and stick kind of thing. When you handle a source, you can either get them to be interested because of patriotism and because of altruism and because of all kinds of like positive motivations, or you can give them the stick, and the stick is kind of like, hey, you're in a jam and you're about to be destroyed, so you really want to work with me and help me.
0: Yeah, and by the way, when you first got in, you predicted all this, and that's good background MO. I'm asking you though now specifically why he tries to come out when it's clear Trump ordered this not to be looked into, like all sure. the other stuff, and then why I'm asking you, why do you think Trump would do that? And then well, your overall view.
2: I'm not sure it's Trump.
0: Right.
2: Yeah, I'm not sure it's directly Trump. Now, because remember, we're taking this from Tucker Carlson, hearing it from Dan Bongino. Dan Bongino obviously has a vested interest in saying it's not him. He doesn't want to be the guy.
0: Big liar, because he's told lies about
2: me. He's lied to you. He's lied to me. He's lied to Tucker. So we know that the guy lies. I've watched him do it. I mean, the first thing he told me is he was going to, keep up with my story, and that it wasn't about partisan politics, and it clearly was. So I know that Dan has lied to my face, and I know that he's lied about you because I've heard him do it, and I've also heard him say things that are completely transactionally useful to him. But I also know that he doesn't want to own this. Okay, he was at the FBI for 292 days. It took longer for my background check to clear for me to get hired on. That's the case for almost every FBI employee. So he wasn't there very long. But what I do know is this, and this is why the backstory is relevant. When he got there, he immediately wedded his future and his reputation to the ongoing success of the FBI and whatever he and Cash Patel were coming up with. And so he has to have the FBI be successful, and he has to be able to shove it off and say, well, it was somebody in ODNI, or it was someone in the rest of the United States intelligence community, or it was Donald Trump in the White House, or it was Susie. He's got to shove that off, and he can't let it be that the FBI basically came to him, people inside the bureau that were really running the show, that really understood what was going on. They let him think that he was, but he didn't have the depth of knowledge to be able to even know when he was being deceived. And he didn't bring anybody with him from the outside that was going to be inherently skeptical of the positions that senior management was going to do. So whatever had happened there, he walked in fish out of water without the information that he needed. And then he had to deal with the fact that I think he got played. Now, whether he got threatened or not, a lot of people have said the look in his eyes is different. People look different for a lot of different reasons. It could be bad lighting in his studio. He looks very much wilder and less comfortable than when he was before. I think he's a man that knows his reputation has certainly been challenged, and it's been it's been evaluated at a different level.
0: Yeah, he looks like he's a deer in the headlights. He looks like he's a beaten man. But let me hone in. You made a lot of predictions that came true. You predicted that it was Trump going to kill the Epstein thing. He did. He's owned that. We know Cash Patel does whatever Trump tells him. He ordered no looking at foreign involvement with Kirk that we broke. It's confirmed. And then I've seen Trump now was way more engaged than he was in the first administration, telling the FBI and DOJ what he wants. Doesn't mean they do it all, but at least they put on an act. So you're right. I speculate there, and I've said that I think Trump did say just leave it alone for whatever reason. But you know what? Bongino lies so much. He probably did just tell Tucker, oh, Trump said it, so leave me alone. And now he's mad that Tucker said that because he doesn't want Trump to think that he told a lie about him. So I mean, who knows? But in general, why?
2: I suspect, Alex, that Bongino knows that he's one or two negative True Social posts away from being public enemy number one to the people that would be his core base and audience from the MAGA types. And the reason is because Donald Trump seems entirely transactional, and he's been very, very clear about that in this second administration. If you're not 100% on whatever he says goes, then you're the enemy. And the great example would be, look at what happened to Joe Kent. If you don't do it exactly the way that they want, if you come out and you try to push and you say, hey, you know, I think we got a problem here, and I think I'd like to see you guys be successful, but I think that you're getting led around a little bit, you're getting bad intel. The minute that you say something that looks even slightly negative on the administration, he's willing to cut you out of the will completely. And so,
0: same thing with Gabbard. Roger had to save her, and he told me the conversation with Trump. But he didn't think it would be that long, and now she's gone. Absolutely.
2: And what's crazy about that too is that she was one of the people that was really in there, and I would have been the last person that would have get if you said, hey, just looking at the people that Trump has assembled around him, he's got RFK Jr., who's a former Democrat or like probably still a Democrat at heart. You've got Tulsi Gabbard, who ran for president underneath the Democrat banner. Like, who's going to be the heroes that are going to really step up and try to like live up to the MAGA agenda that we all voted for? And I'm a 2-time, not 3-time Trump voter. The first time I didn't vote at all because I was at the FBI Academy. I gave money to Gary Johnson. So I was never an anti-Trump guy. I actually thought he was going to get blown out like everybody else. And I laughed so hard I cried when he beat Hillary Clinton. So I look at this and I go, I never wanted less of what Donald Trump promised. I always wanted more of it. I saw what it was. And one of the things that he said that was really, really important to me was de-weaponization of government, root out the corruption in the deep state. You just played a clip leading into you and I talking of Tulsi Gabbard. And I want to just address something that people should be really aware of. Tulsi Gabbard just told you that there were lies about COVID. There were lies about biolabs. There were lies about pathogens being developed all over the world. What she didn't tell you is that there's going to be criminal cases into people inside the federal government who approved it, who allowed it to propagate, who allowed it to be used against whatever was going, whether COVID came out of that specifically or whether just these programs in general are a general danger. She didn't say anyone was going to go to prison for that.
0: Stop, because I intended to bring that back up to you and play it if you hadn't seen it. How big a deal is it as she leaves, putting out a report that we know all of it's true, it's already all come out, that the government's lying, that they're doing gain of function, they're doing it in Ukraine, but the key is, notice, no prosecutions. Absolutely, go ahead.
2: That's the worst thing that I can hear. This should be coming from Todd Blanche. It should be coming from somebody at, either some specific part, national security end of DOJ, or maybe it comes from the FBI. Why are we hearing it from the Office of the Director of National Intelligence, who does not have a law enforcement mission? And again, what this continues to be, and this is the reason why I think you and I are concerned, they're tacitly admitting, like, yeah, there's a bunch of bad stuff. We're going to tell you what it is, but we're also hoping that that's enough for you, that there's not going to be prosecutions. There's not going to be justice. There's not going to be people who are removed from their offices over this. I mean, this looks like every single thing that I keep seeing in the Trump administration that's the worst part of it is that we get PR releases, these sort of press releases that say, this is what you wanted to know. And then people go, yeah, but we also wanted some follow-on actions. We didn't want you to tell us that it was bad. Everybody knew it was bad. We didn't maybe know like the degree to which things were bad. But what we wanted to see was like, how are you going to stop this from happening again?
0: And Kyle, I totally agree, but it's worse.
2: Happening.
0: It's worse than that. Google, Apple, all of them are still giving money to Wuhan and to all these other bioweapon labs. They're still doing, Bill Gates is still running around behind the scenes. Kennedy cut a lot of the new stuff, but they're still there, active and operating. Fauci openly perjuring himself to Congress. Where are the indictments? This is a literal mad scientist, Dr. Frankenstein, running around creating more Frankensteins, and the clock's ticking here. Like she said, this is world-ending crap we're talking about.
2: It's every single level of bad things that can happen, right? So it's world-ending crap, which is just too much for us to even, like, you know, conceptualize the evil that that comes into. And then it gets into government policy shaping and how many people lost their jobs because they didn't want to comply with a COVID mandate when OSHA was pushing it. Or they were in the federal service and they lost their jobs, and people around me are dealing with that. Or they were in the military and they weakened a bunch of people who had principles who actually said, listen, I'm going to hold the line on this and I'm not willing to do something because this wasn't a requisite it when I joined on. And so every single level, from administrative to, like you say, kind of like diabolical James Bond level villainry. And what happens? What are we seeing? What are the results? This very clearly to me is there was some sort of a change. We got hot and heavy Donald Trump right out of the gate. He was signing executive orders. Everything looked good. We had Doge. We had Elon Musk with a chainsaw. We had people that were shutting down USAID. We had fraud that was coming out. And then it appears, and this is just me looking from the outside, same as you, but I look in there and it sounds like somebody said, that's as much as you're going to get. And they don't really have the choice. I've heard Tucker talk about like maybe a supra governmental agency or governmental organization, people that are really above and beyond and outside of government, whether they be, you know, billionaires or people who are working in some sort of agreement that whatever they're doing is not what we wanted. And we don't actually have the say that we hope we did. And I think Americans are seeing that. That's why you end up not getting Butler. It's why you end up not getting, the rest of the story on Jeffrey Epstein. There are literally millions of documents that still haven't been released. Every single thing that has to do with counterintelligence, which should be voluminous on Jeffrey Epstein, has been hidden.
0: We have talked about Epstein and Munch together. All the new stuff coming out. Democrats plan and promise day one massive Epstein hearings if they flip the House. Which I think they'll do. We'll be right back.
3: Jones is off the air.
4: There's a lot of noise right now.
0: Taking me off the air. It is beyond essential that you continue to spread the word about the broadcast and continue to support us.
4: That's usually when it matters most, to have people in your corner who don't flinch. We've been a partner of this program and of Alex's for a long time.
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0: 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It is amazing. I've already shown you the documents. We have articles running, reports running, ads running. We it's posted at TheAlexJonesStore.com. 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
8: Rallying patriots worldwide in defense of human liberty. It's Alex Jones.
0: All right, Carl Serafin put out the $64 trillion question earlier. Trump, about 4 or 5 months into the administration, made a drastic change. Why did he do that? A lot of folks say, well, I don't care anymore. It doesn't matter. No, it does matter. And it matters about what power structures are in there, who's controlling the deep state. I've been on air 30-plus years trying to get people to admit there's a deep state, analyzing what the different agendas are, who the players are, knowing is half the battle, like G.I. Joe says, then taking action on the rest. This is key. But we're going to table that for a moment and go to this breaking news. President Trump said earlier today on his 80th birthday that by this evening the deal would be done and that they would have a done deal with Iran. The Pakistani president that was helping do it says, yes, the deal has been signed. The Iranians just 2 hours ago were saying there is no deal. We've heard this 40-plus times from Trump. I hope this is the case. We've got what the Iranians say the deal is, what Trump said the deal is. They're similar about giving up the highly enriched and they won't control the strait. We'll see what happens here, but if you look at the past announcements, they have not held up. So we're going to be looking at that. But here is a one-minute clip with J.D. Vance talking about it. This literally just aired on Fox minutes ago, and Kyle was monitoring it and gave it to us. Here it is.
9: First of all, I do think it's a big moment for the United States of America. Thanks, of course, to the president's leadership and the hard work of the entire team. Three things that I think are important for the American people just to appreciate about what this deal does for all of us as Americans. Number one, this is the immediate opening of the Straits of Hormuz and, of course, the lifting of the naval blockade that we've had on Iran along with it. The number two thing that it means is that Iran will never have a nuclear weapon, and not just pursue a nuclear weapon, but procure or try to buy a nuclear weapon as well. That's built into this agreement. And then the third thing is, and this only happens, to be clear, if Iran delivers on their promise. And so there's an approach here where we verify and where there are real benefits so long as Iran meets their end of the obligation. But if the

0: Iranians comply with his deal, it is going to fundamentally transform the Middle East for the next 50 years. It's going to end the war. It's going to make the Middle East more investable. It's going to mean a lot of prosperity.
1: All right, Kyle, give us your take on this. I have Trump's statement here. I'll read in a moment, but I want to believe this. But if you operate with past behavior being the most indicative of future behavior, I don't think this is going to stick. What do you think?
2: Well, he just had a lot of language in there too about if this happens and if this is not that's not a very strong confident statement that, you know, we have a strong belief that they're going to operate this way. Here's what I think. I think Donald Trump wanted to celebrate a birthday, wanted to have a UFC fight, wants to do a bunch of stuff on the White House lawn. I think that was the plan, and he's been promising that there was going to be a deal. So he needed a deal, and whatever it looked like was going to be signed, and he was going to announce it. And if they renege on it, look, we had the Israelis doing an incursion into Lebanon just last night or yesterday morning? So one way or another, I think if the Iranians pull out of it or say that it didn't work or, you know, argue that it was a decentralized authority and that the main contingent of Iran said this, but the military leaders in the field decided not to agree with it, there's that excuse. The other option is that the Israelis go do something that violates it, and then we have that, you know, sort of dragging us back in. I have zero faith that this is going to be what people want because, as you said, past performance is the best predictor of what we should see in the future, and what we've seen is this claim made a bunch of times. And I think he was going to sign anything. By the way, I'm seeing the same thing over on X from people that I follow that had been around the Trump administration in and out of it from the first administration and the second. Their belief is essentially he was going to sign something. It didn't matter what it was. He wants to see a good UFC fight and be able to celebrate and say he's the conquering hero. And, you know, tomorrow morning he can deal with that problem the next time.
1: I think that's the case. And going back,
2: sadly pessimistic, but
1: well, this has been going like 108 days now. And I remember back at the time they said 4 days it'll be over. He was given bad intelligence. Yep. Israel drug us into it, and then all the hopium white pillars said, "Oh, you're a traitor." And then every time he announces the war is over, they go, "See, idiot, 10D chess." And I'm like, I want Trump to succeed, like you said, but he's not. And I think being a cult member and just going on with all of this dysfunction is a bad thing. What do you think is going to happen in the midterms? From what I'm seeing, I think they lose the House for sure, probably the Senate, and the Democrats are going to go completely ape. And Trump only has himself to blame for this Iran war that was unpopular, that derailed the recovery, spiked inflation, coming out and saying there is no Epstein, it's a hoax. I mean, these were all self-inflicted wounds. What's your take on that?
2: Short of a economic miracle and some sort of massive refocusing and you know, sort of showing the American people that they come first, I don't know how you win without accomplishing the domestic agenda that Donald Trump promised. You know, all people need to do is look at whatever their big hot button. You know, if you were really big on sealing the border, you got that. But that was a administrative and an executive agency thing only. Theoretically, Republicans have both, you know, both houses, the House and the Senate, and they have the ability to sign it at the White House, and they can't get anything done on border security. So what have they done that's permanent? On that, it turns around immediately. Then you got the largest deportation operation. Did that happen? The answer is no, it didn't. For anybody who thinks that they're doing enough, I've got friends who are literally out there in the streets every single day, and they're grabbing people onesie-twosie. That's what they're doing.
1: Bovino said Trump killed it. He said he killed.
2: Yeah, and he's out. So, again, we're it's that same pivot, right? There were all these pivots. There was this initial energy, and it looked awesome. I mean, I don't know if anybody else was fist pumping, but I was seeing it. I went, look at this guy. He's a freaking animal. He's coming in with a vengeance. And that's what we wanted. And so that's what people were excited about, and myself included. I was the most unexpected. Like, I didn't even think we were going to have an election in November. I thought we would have seen some sort of a coup. I think we would have seen if there was a possibility of pulling it off, that's what I expected. So for whatever it's worth, I was wrong about that for sure. You want to put it on
1: the first 4 months of Trump was just unreal. There was so much momentum, and then it just went.
2: And it happened about the same time. It happened in the summer. It happened in the June, July. This was right about the time when we started asking questions about Epstein. It was right about the time when we had Bongino and Patel go out and say that, you know, he killed himself and that's the end of it. It's about the time when we had those floods here last year in Texas. And
1: it all started with the Deer in the Headlights interview on Fox with Patel and Bongino. It all started then. That was the marker.
2: And you'll remember, They went to Axios and they dropped a memo stating they were closing the investigation. Now, we just had Pam Bondi last week talking about how she was not the one who ran that. That was all Todd Blanche. That was her claim. And so she said Todd Blanche was the guy. It was delegated to him, and between him.

0: up after they tried to close it. And I think they tried to sneak it past the goalie. And it didn't catch. I mean, it caught a lot of wind. And then you had the members of Congress stepping out. Nobody wanted to be caught voting against it in a roll call. So then they were supposed to release this stuff. And it's just gone from bad to worse. And then, as I think I pointed out to you guys in February, right at the exact same day, within 12 hours of the sort of conflict or war in Iran starting, the platform that Donald Trump ran on, which was called Agenda 47. It was 20 promises to make America great again, which included something that they haven't delivered on and I think is fatal. They pulled that down from the website so that people couldn't reference it. Here's the crazy part, Alex, and you can look on that, look at number 19 and just read it off, and you tell me if we're going to have a good, you know, midterm elections without number 19.
1: Number 19, secure our elections, including same-day voting, voter identification, paper ballots, and proof of citizenship. Look at all these other, look at California, clear chicanery. Look at these other elections. It's turned up on high.
0: It's awful. And here's this crazy thing. I'm reading through Donald Trump's feed over on his True Social account, which, by the way, is a terrible website. It's really hard to walk through it. It clicks into weird places. But as I'm running down it, he's going on this rant about whether or not he's going to get Bill Pulte to be the DNI, the Director of National Intelligence. And that guy has no business being in that job. I have no idea why that guy was recommended. He's younger than I am. He has no experience in that field. It seems crazy to me. So you've got somebody who has no background. Tulsi Gabbard leaving, she at least worked in the intel community and around the intel community, understands like the language and how it works. And he's trying to marry the nomination of Bill Pulte with FISA 702, which Trump was against FISA until 5 seconds ago. And then after this pivot, and it happened in June or July of last year, like a year ago, he's now 100% championing that we need to get a clean FISA. Like, who the hell is this guy? And so I think we get this feeling that somebody really did a body snatch on the man, because he's going opposite to everything that isn't just like what he said. It's what you'd think would be his own sense of self-preservation. I don't know how you go from saying the deep state spied on me, an election was stolen, and all this other kind of stuff, and then say, I need people that have no experience in this really critical role of trying to put a watchdog and really bring the intel communities to heel.
1: He's not doing that. Had Tulsi in there that at least knew to get smart people in that would follow the orders. She was 90% of all the key.
0: Too.
1: I mean, they got Crossfire Hurricane, they got Arctic Frost, they were spying on Trump illegally with FISA. She delivered the goods, and now she's gone.
0: She did it. She did exactly what she said she was going to go in and do, and I think she was handled and managed in some degree. I know people that were involved in what was called the Director's Initiative Group, where they were actually carrying out sort of Donald Trump to Tulsi. Tulsi sends it out to the task workers and said, get this done. And they were getting after it. And the problem is they were running into such a massive wave of sort of, just like uphill battle. Every single thing was a fight. And they were getting it done. They were slowly working through it. That was disbanded at the end of last year. And that's about the same time that you saw Bongino leave the FBI. And then we just had a complete 180 on all the things that were important. And now we're cheering on FISA. You've got Mike Johnson saying that if we don't get it, we're going to lose lives. Somehow we managed to get through almost all the Cold War without FISA. Do you realize that, Alex? Like, FISA being used for counterterrorism purposes is a brand new invention of the post 9/11 world. So we just keep evolving bigger and bigger, more surveillance, all the things that government does, it just grows itself. And the minute anybody wants to try to curtail that, this is really the mission of the deep state. And I think you would know this, but the most broad and simple way is the deep state, which is people who are in permanent Washington, and it's not nefarious per se. They're just people that are working in jobs and they think their job is important. The deep state's job is to maintain the status quo, and the status quo of government is grow government always. That's why we have the biggest government we've ever had, and we've completely abandoned any sort of right-wing.
1: Well, that's a whole other subject. That's why we needed Trump's recovery to work.
0: That's what I thought he was doing. I thought that's what he ran on, that he was going to go and gut this thing. The craziest thing in all of the Trump promises was that he was going to fund. This is maybe the most radical thing he said, and I was like, let's go. He said he was going to fund the American government on tariff revenue only. Do you remember that?
1: Yes.
0: The only way you could do that is if you cut government back to the size of when we used to do that. And that's about a 90% cut out of government. And I kind of thought he was kind of backhanded saying, we're going to reduce government in such a way because we're only going to have the money that comes in from tariff.
1: And he brought in Elon.
0: All that stuff.

0: was actually doing it. And then right around that same time in June, boom, all that happens. And this is the cynical part of me, and I'm not saying this is what happened. Trump got more sophisticated. The Israel lobby came in and said, the Democrats are failing. We can come in and take control of the deep state for you. We'll protect you. Use all these investigations to get the dirt on all of them, then we'll use it against them and use it to make them stand down, and then we'll take over. And I did see a lot of the media attacks and the establishment stuff back down the last year as he began to sell us out. Until now, there's not a lot of opposition against him in the power structure, but I think they're going to double-cross him when they win the midterms, if they do.
1: Of course. I mean, if that's the only thing we've ever seen, is that it's never about, oh, we have some loyalty because you did the right thing that we wanted you to do. It's always about, what have you done for me lately? So I totally agree with you. The sad thing is that it seems like Donald Trump has gotten sophisticated to the point where he said, I lost money in my first presidency. I'm going to make it back with a vengeance this time. And so the Trump Foundation or the Trump Corporation has done very well. There's been a ton of money that's been taken out in crypto. We're talking in the tunes of like $3.5 billion. There have been rug pulls and fleeces and, you know, what looks like insider trading on the betting markets and all kinds of shorts been lobbied against, you know, tweets that are coming out or whatever they are, Truth Social posts. So we've seen, it looks like just a very introspective, like, I'm not going to be here forever. I'm going to get mine while I can. And it seems like people are interested in just ruling over the ashes, that whatever that thing was that they promised America, affordability and everything else. I just got out of California. I was out for a funeral, burying a family member. And it was almost $7 a gallon for gas out there. It was over $7 a gallon for diesel. And it was $6.15 on some days, $6.30 on other days. For freaking, you know, 89, 87 octane. And how do you live like that? You just can't. I went out for breakfast with my kids. I've got tiny little kids, Alex. My oldest is 8, and I have 4 children. It was over $100 for us to eat breakfast. This is like eggs and bacon and pancakes. And so I don't know how people survive on that. You can't even live like a normal American life from 20 years ago.
0: By the way,
1: in
0: California, there are now huge reservations in neighborhoods which have security guards, deal meth, drugs, and the police won't go into them. So it's not just Skid Row now. It's these huge complexes. And people go, oh, well, you know, part of the cost is the big taxes in California. Yeah, we know that. But you have the general fuel costs go up, and it just adds to it. And again, some people said to me, why do you only care about the economy? Iran's evil. We got to take them out. I'm like, well, A, the Pentagon said they probably weren't going to fall. They closed the strait. B, it's not like it's a regular recession or depression. We're on the verge of bankruptcy. Now servicing the debt is as big or bigger now than the GDP every year. We're in banana boat, banana republic territory. We need this for the future to not implode into the Great Reset and then have them roll out the central bank digital currencies and all the stuff that they have planned. This is not a normal, oh, let's just have a recession for a war. This is crazy town. And I know you talk a lot about that on your show because I watch clips of it all the time. I mean, no economist disagrees. Warren Buffett's on record. We are positioned for doom, and so is the rest of the world. I mean, I'm not trying to be a doom and gloomer here. All the numbers are bad, folks. And this war...
1: What's crazy is we've been in places like this before, Alex. I mean, historically, America has gotten into itself, you know, gotten into really bad positions financially. And I had a conversation because I'm sitting with my parents over the last week. And we were talking about the first house they ever bought. And they bought it in Northern California. And they bought it right as Carter was leaving and Ronald Reagan was coming into office. And they paid like a 17% interest rate, you know, because that's what people did historically when they wanted to try to maintain the money structure. They're like, oh, we got a problem. Inflation is really bad. And this was right after the fuel shortages in the 70s and all the other kind of wild stuff. So they tightened the money supply. That's what you do. You have to basically endure something really awful for a lot of people, and you make housing, you know, housing prices have to drop down. But what we heard Donald Trump say is two things that are basically in contrast. He said he wants to try to fix inflation. That's something he promised in the agenda. He said he's going to try to make America affordable. And at the same time, he wants to preserve the value of homes, which are wildly inflated and have doubled or tripled and sometimes quadrupled over the last 10 years. And you can't do that. And he's doing it for a voting base of people, you know, whether it be boomers or whether it be people that are senior Gen X that have properties that they own. They're getting taxed at some crazy high rate. The dollar is not worth what it was. And so all the things that you would normally do to pull yourself out of that tailspin means you usually have to tighten your belt. You have to go into some austerity measures. And we seem completely unwilling to do it. And so then we got into this voluntary conflict with Iran. And if you listen to what Tulsi Gabbard basically said under oath, if you listen to what Joe Kent said, and you listen to anybody that has been in the intelligence community, they said that even though Iran would love to be able to project violence into the United States homeland, they don't have the ability to do it. And they haven't had the ability to do it. It's very aspirational. And I thought we already handled that, again, also in summer of last year. We did that thing, Operation Midnight Hammer, and we could do those anytime we needed to. We could launch attack apparently from the middle of the United States and fly around the globe and be able to bomb their facilities and set them back as much as we want.
0: But Israel wants regime change. And, you never had some hard on for Israel, neither do I, but they are a foreign interest and they really are trying to run things. What do you make of the NDAA and the attempts to synchronize and get into everything and no longer get aid from us because they'll co-own our weapon systems? I mean, this is just wild.
1: It's so out in the open and so in your face. And I see two things that are done regularly, Alex, because look, I never cared about Israel one way or another. Like, I'm an America only kind of guy. Like, I just don't care about other countries. I don't even want to go to other countries. I can see everything I want to see in the United States. And I spent a semester abroad when I was in college. I lived in London. I've been to about 25 different countries, Interesting. Great. There's a ton in America that I haven't seen, and I'm happy to do it here where I can carry a handgun on me and I can drive my minivan around with my kids. So I don't need to go anywhere else. I don't care about Israel at all. It's a non-factor. However, if Israel continues to shove it in my face that they're able to buy elections, that they're able to throw enough money at somebody that they can overturn a House primary and make it the most expensive primary in history, if they're going to go out there and openly lobby for things, and I very recently had a conversation with a member of the intelligence community, somebody who's about ready to retire, and the statement that I got was so unsettling. I didn't ever see a dissemination control. When you have classified documents, they basically give you the level of classification, and then they have what's called dissemination controls. And so it might be unclassified, but you can only disseminate to law enforcement or official use. It may be secret and no foreign, which means no foreign government gets it, or it's secret and you can do what's called, it says rel to, release to, and you can release it to certain groups, whether it be the Five Eyes or different countries. And there's a category underneath at least our secret classification that allows for release to the United States and Israel only. And it's specific information that only goes to those partners. It doesn't go to the Brits. It doesn't go to the Kiwis. It doesn't go to the Aussies. It doesn't go to the Canadians. It's only to Israel. And I'd never seen that when I was working in the FBI. I didn't even know it was a real thing. And I brought it up with an Intel community member. I said, is this real? Like, I read about it. I see it's in the guidebook that lists out the classifications. Do we use this? And the statement came back to me, yes, and far more frequently than I'm comfortable with. And so we do crazy amounts of information sharing, but at the same time, you listen to people that have come out of the CIA, that have come out of NSA, that have come out of these DIA, and they say, the Israelis come in and they're always spying on us. They're always trying to spy on us. I've got buddies that were in law enforcement, like federal law enforcement, that were doing overseas work. They were going to, other countries, and sometimes they do a landing, in Tel Aviv or in Jerusalem. And they said when they were switching planes there, they would have beautiful women come up and do what's called a bump. On a regular basis, they would try to bump and recruit our guys that are, they're all cleared personnel, but it doesn't mean they're working on sensitive stuff.
0: Yeah,
1: because the Israelis are constantly working against us.
0: Honeypots, stingrays, breaking into things. Kiriakou talks about it.
1: We call them a frenemy. They're a frenemy at best. And so when I keep hearing politicians come out and say they're our greatest ally, obviously someone is writing this PR garbage. And then the second thing that you see them always doing is conflating the presence of American Jewish people. And then if you were to say something about, about Israel, then you're somehow anti-Semitic because they've basically conflated the religious nature or the race of the people and the people that live in a foreign country. To me, that's bizarre. I grew up over and over hearing, Alex, you probably did too, Israel's an amazing place. It's the only liberal democracy in the Middle East. It's the only place where Christians and Muslims and Jewish people can all live together and they're all represented in the government and blah, blah, blah, blah, blah. And you find out, the way that they turn it
0: into something completely absurd. Meanwhile, they're vaporizing Christian Lebanon and taking it right now.
1: That's right, and knocking down settlements that are in the West Bank that are Christian, the only remaining Christian settlement. It was a front and center piece of the news from a group I used to work with. And you're sitting there going, how do we ignore these two things? Because they're in conflict with each other. They cannot be our greatest ally and then also be trying to drag us into a conflict and, obviously going against what Donald Trump was saying.
0: Is they're definitely arrogant. They're definitely making their move. And it's very unpopular and it's treasonous. And now it's front and center and it's 80% of American people don't like this. So I think Israel's bit off more than they can chew. We're almost out of time, but in the 60 seconds, how do you see this unfolding?
1: I think you're exactly right. I think they've bitten off more than they can chew. And I had this conversation with Mark Houck, who recently got a settlement from DOJ. He's one of the guys that was targeted by the last DOJ. And he said something to me that stuck with me. He says, the devil's always loudest when he's losing. And I thought that was a really poignant thing. And that actually turns out to be the case for a lot of different people. When you're behind the eight ball, when you're losing, you tend to be complaining and whining and louder. And you tend to be, you know, try to puff yourself up to be bigger than you are. When people are winning and they're getting away with something, they're very happy for you not to know it. I mean, that's been my experience with people. If you're doing some shenanigans behind the scene, you don't want to call any attention to that. But when you start losing and you're, and the status quo is failing on you, you might actually need to be louder than you were before. I think this rattle is almost like, you know, it has the potential of being a death rattle. Now, maybe they turn it, maybe they get what they want. But I think they've turned the Gen Alphas. I think they've turned the Gen Zs. I think they've turned a lot of people in my generation. I'm like the oldest millennial out there. I was born in 81. So, like, I think the people in my age bracket and even people older than me are looking and just going, look, we don't care that Israel exists. We're not mad that they're there. What we don't want to do is fund them. And we certainly don't want them dragging us into conflicts and wars that cost us, you know, blood and treasure.
0: We don't want Israel to run us. It's not our country. They're openly saying they run us, and it's wrong. Kyle Serafin, KyleSerafinShow.com, on X, Kyle Serafin. Great job. Thank you so much, my friend.
1: Good seeing you, Alex.
0: God bless you. We're just reporting the facts, folks. Letting you figure it out. We respect you, so we just tell you what we believe is accurate, and we're pretty damn accurate. Speaking of another accurate guy, Royce White from the Belly of the Beast, Minneapolis, Minnesota, loaded for bear, takes over 2 hours right now in 2 minutes. 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
2: Your arm been hacked off by a homeless person with a samurai sword? 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
3: A guy in Venice Beach just got his arm nearly hacked off by some tweaker with a samurai sword. And as of 4:15, he is still on the loose. And seemingly, the reaction from our local government is basically like, oh, shit, like, these things just happen. Like, this is what we're, this is our new normal. That, dude. I want to live in an LA that is safe to go out, but I don't have to worry about walking around and getting my arm hacked off by some tweaker looking for drugs.
4: Sorry, I ate a shoulder gummy. Sorry, I thought I could finish it before that clip was over. You caught me. Shoulder gummies, folks. We're not joking. They're very good. Shoulder gummies. Are you a leftist idiot that thinks it's normal that men get their arms chopped off with swords when trying to go to the beach in California? 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Also, I love the Modern World Survival Stack. 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
7: States would take Carg Island and other oil infrastructure sites. Carg Island is a small coral island off the coast of Iran that handles the majority of the country's crude oil exports. Mr. Trump is frustrated at not being able to reach an agreement with Iran, despite suggesting multiple times that a deal was very close to being signed.
8: Meanwhile, the continued flare-up in hostilities worried U.S. lawmakers. and was at odds with the White House's message, as Washington correspondent Simon Marks reports.
9: He sent that message over the last few hours via, according to an interview he gave to Fox News, 49 separate Tomahawk missile strikes. That's a very, very significant piece of military action to be taking when you're simultaneously saying to Congress the war's over and hostilities haven't really occurred since April the 7th when the ceasefire initially came into force.
8: Meanwhile, three Indian sailors were killed this week in a US military strike in the Gulf of Oman. Their families are demanding an investigation. The oil tanker on which they were travelling was hit for allegedly not following the US's military orders. FSN's Ishan Garg sent this report from New Delhi.
10: Father of an Indian sailor who was on the MT Sotobelo says he wants the government to investigate the circumstances that led to the death of three Indian crew members. US Central Command confirmed on Wednesday that it carried out precision strikes on the vessel's engine room after the ship allegedly failed to follow US military's orders, while Washington's blockade of the Strait of Hormuz continues. The Indian government says it has lodged a strong protest with the US and called for an end to hostilities in the Gulf region.
8: Elon Musk this week became the world's first trillionaire after his company SpaceX went public on the Nasdaq exchange in New York City on Friday. The share price skyrocketed on the first day of trading. However, questions remain about whether the company is overvalued, especially amid warnings from SpaceX itself that it may never be profitable. For now, Musk remains a trillionaire on paper, as his worth is largely determined by the share price of SpaceX and Tesla. From Bureaus Worldwide, this is FSN. This week, the FIFA World Cup kicked off with the opening match in Mexico City. It's the largest ever football tournament, with a record 48 teams taking part across three host nations, Mexico, Canada and the United States. Security was tight ahead of the opening game amid problems over entry visas and thousands of unsold tickets due to high prices. FSN's Tony Waterman was in Mexico City with the fans.
11: Those ticket prices ranging, most of them from hundreds of dollars into the thousands of dollars per ticket, really puts this World Cup out of reach for the average soccer fan. I was talking to a couple just yesterday who said they spent $7,000 on two tickets to today's opening match between Mexico and South Africa. And those are tickets that are in the nosebleed section of this stadium here in Mexico City. So that is very expensive for a lot of people. But as you mentioned, the FIFA president really defending this ticketing strategy, saying that it's a reflection of the demand for the World Cup.
8: This week, renowned British artist David Hockney passed away at the age of 88. He was best known for his paintings of swimming pools, including one titled Portrait of Two Figures. It sold for over $90 million and held the world record price for a living artist. FSN's Laura Bentley sent this report from London.
12: Hockney's work has been long admired throughout the 20th and 21st centuries since he made his name in the art world in the 1960s. A statement from Hockney's representatives said he passed away peacefully at home on the 11th of June, just 1 month before his 89th birthday. The director of London's Tate Britain Arts Gallery described Hockney as an immensely important figure and an endlessly inventive artist with a unique vision of the world.
8: And that's the Week in Review. That's Feature Story News, Nick Harper reporting.
13: They started with Google Glass, and now the engineers behind Google have created a new body part to strap gadgets onto. They're calling it the flange, and the new synthetic skin appendage fits between the shoulder blades into a flat surface capable of holding a wide array of new gadgets for Google to hawk to consumers. While unveiling the innovation today, Google CEO Larry Page said, quote, "The possibilities for the number of completely pointless gadgets to strap, bind, and stick to your body are now endless." Early adopters are already raving about the synthetic body part.
14: It overheats and burns my skin pretty bad when I have it on, but I'm really getting to like it.
15: I'm actually thinking of getting a second one installed.
13: Critics are cautioning the tech world to not hail the flange as an achievement yet, since several users have reported problems with the device permanently grafting to their spinal column if worn overnight. Coming up next, Doritos unveils new e-Doritos that come in JPEG form whenever you're hungry.
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1: Angelo.
2: And Mark, remotely.
0: Is there a lag, Mark? Or were you...
2: I just didn't know whether it was my turn or not. I didn't know anything.
0: I didn't think to tell you there's only me, you, and Angelo on tonight. So, okay. Mark remotely. That's his name. So, one thing that I found interesting and worth talking about is this kind of creepy thing about Javier Milei. There's a picture of him here on the Telegraph where it's like a digitalized looking picture of him and half his face is like in a shadow. It's really eerie, ominous, or maybe is the word.
1: I think it's supposed to reminisce Two-Face from like the Batman series.
0: Oh, I was thinking like Big Brother or something. But yeah, it's not, I don't like it. Because it just seems like this guy is, maybe he took libertarianism to get into Argentina and power, and now he's gonna let the robots control the world. Have you heard of this, Mark?
2: I'm waiting for a little something besides there's a funky picture
0: of
2: Milei.
0: He has a plan of radical techno-futurism to open doors to businesses with no human oversight. And he said, AI will free us.
2: You know that that's not anti-libertarian, right?
0: No, I didn't say it's not anti-libertarian. I said he used libertarianism to get into power and now is going to
2: He's not a real libertarian because he's going to turn the machines loose on
0: us. First of all, I said maybe because it's just like, maybe that's what happens. That's how I think about like the world all the time. I'm like, here's my positive view of what might be happening, but they might be in control of that too. So I'm not saying like, that's what I think. He's not a real libertarian. I'm just saying.
2: Well,
0: maybe this
2: old,
0: is just Peter Thiel thing. Peter Thiel just moved there.
2: Co-hosts, Robert Wicks. He was more of a friend of the show than a co-host. He wasn't on too many times, but he stayed at my house and he came up to visit and he did a lot of tech stuff for us. And he said, you know, libertarianism is just the belief that the government shouldn't control us. But there's nothing to say that a libertarian society wouldn't even be more invasive than the one that we live in now. That, in fact, the Bill of Rights may protect us more than a libertarian society would. And it's just the ability to choose between societies that you want.
0: Oh, well, okay, sure. You're saying that in a world where people respect the non-aggression principle, you could opt into living in a society that you don't have privacy and stuff like that. Yeah, sure. I don't think that is like, by nature of what libertarianism is, the Bill of Rights is better. Like, no. The Shire Society Declaration is better.
2: But, I don't think it is. But I do think that there could definitely be a libertarian society. In fact, it may be more free and it may be safer if we had social credit scores. Remember, the credit companies out there, the ones that give your credit score currently, aren't the federal government. They're private companies, and they just give you a score based on, you know, things that banks tell them and stuff like that.
0: I'm sure somebody who's, like, autistically into the banking system would say, like, it's basically the government for this, that, and the other reason. Like, I mean, corporations are really close to the government already, but I don't know. I'm not saying I know that for sure.
2: Many of them exist. Most successful corporations and banks use the government in order to make money.
0: Mm-hmm.
2: They're working within a system of is instead of a system of ought. Free Talk Live exists within a world of ought, and that's kind of the way it is. Not much does, right? Like Free Talk Live talks about things. It doesn't do things. So we have to, you know, people who want to do things have to live in a world of is much more. Mm-hmm. So all I would say here is that, again, a libertarian world would give us many choices, and some of those choices, the best choice for you may be a world where all of your transactions are tracked and your location is known by, you know, great corporations and things like that. They can provide you excellent service if they know more things about you. Amazon, when it suggests things to me, it is not suggesting things to me that I don't want.
0: Yeah,
2: it definitely suggests things to me that I want.
0: The worst part about Amazon and other corporations is just like they're working with the government. They're dealings with the government. Like, hey, here's all my information and you're going to give it to the government. That's usually the biggest problem with them. Like, that's why I wouldn't want one of those Roombas that map your house. It's less about like the company Roomba having the map of my house, is because like then they work with the government and then the government's like, hey, Roomba, pull up the map of her house for me so we can raid or something.
1: Well, not even that, but the, you know, the corporation, once it gets to a certain size, is going to use the government to lobby anti competition, right? They're gonna put rules in place to where they can eat those costs up front, whatever they are, and prevent competition from taking place through, you know, but just through lobbying for regulations and you know, policies like that. Yep. Like all this green stuff, right? Like Amazon and Walmart, they can handle, you know, the green taxes or the, you know, EPA regulations. They don't have to worry about them. And if they do get caught, they have enough money to just pay off the fine.
0: Mm-hmm.
1: So they get behind these kinds of movements and support, like, you know, the Green New Deal and these other kinds of bills.
0: I also watched something about the woman behind Goop, a.k.a. Gwyneth Paltrow, inventing the term clean beauty, being like beauty products, quote-unquote, being clean. And then her and her pals getting together and basically lobbying in California to make laws about, quote-unquote, clean beauty. And it really doesn't have a definition, and it helped them and their businesses. Goop is her, like, clean beauty brand.
1: Yeah, so, like, supposed to be, like, free of toxins and dyes and stuff
0: but
1: like that.
0: The thing is, that, like, it doesn't really even have, like, a very clear definition, but, like, you have to do things in order to be considered clean to, like, sell things in California and things like that. And it's, like, just something that they created just to get out in front of, just to basically end competition and make this new market. And it was really
1: They end up getting to corner the market for themselves by, you know, wielding lobby money.
0: Yeah, all under the name of, like, this, like, moral thing, just like the green situation. Yeah, I agree.
2: It's also worth pointing out that banks do get caught. You know, there's Bank of England and the LIBOR scandal. There's been many, many banks and bankers that are caught, and very scant few of them ever see a prison cell. But by God, when my business partner Ian Freeman sells a few Bitcoin online to people who wanted them and gave them what they wanted, didn't rip anybody off, then he's got to go to prison.
0: Yeah.
2: By the way, if you want, please, I'm begging you right now, go to freeiannow.org. And don't mistake what I have to say. I don't trust Javier Milei or any other politician to implement an AI scheme that is going to somehow make me freer by using the government. I'm enough of a libertarian that I wouldn't go for that particular song and dance. But I do think it's an interesting point that libertarian societies, if given the opportunity, will provide all kinds of different services to those that wish to live in them. And I think that they probably necessarily, those societies, have to be small and then work together.
0: Yeah.
2: In ways that, you know, might work better or not better, you know, just whatever to find out. And I'd say that if you don't want to be tracked by the AI monster at this point, you probably should move to Central America or South America, because these things are, the United States, China, they're way ahead in this particular area.
0: Yeah. Have you heard about all the murders going on there right now? There are people, this would be something we should probably talk about on the show tonight at some point. I'm going to go to the phones first, but basically in China, a bunch of people are mad at the CCP and they're doing things like random terror attacks, which is definitely not a good idea, or not good and not right. And they're also targeting politicians, which I feel differently about. Let's go to the phones. We have Dave Ridley in Colorado. Dave Ridley, you're on Free Talk Live. What's on your mind?
3: Yeah, well, you guys were talking about AI, and I have an AI subject I've been wanting to talk about.
0: Okay.
3: So this is positive, kind of like last week, or the week before, maybe. If you stop and think about it, a lot of people, of course, are talking about how they think AI is going to take everybody's jobs and remove everybody's meaning, and everybody's going to feel useless and meaningless.
0: Mm-hmm.
3: I've never heard anyone say this before, but all three of us on this call, or four of us if there's three hosts, I couldn't tell.
0: Three hosts.
3: So all four of us on this call, I suspect, are essentially immune from this because there will always be a demand for individuals to help reduce acts of aggression. In other words, libertarians.
0: I don't know. Okay. Why? What do you mean a demand for libertarians? It seems to me that nobody likes us, wants us.
3: Well, I mean, we're not going to be... Jean Shaheen does not demand us. She does not want more of us. there is a segment of the population, probably about 15%, that's fiscally conservative, socially liberal, like us, and does not want people's rights taken away. And there will never be enough of us, right? So in a sense, at least that group of humanity will always want more of us.
0: But I'm just a little lost on what that means about jobs. Like, I've never heard of somebody getting a job being a libertarian.
3: I did.
0: What do you mean?
3: Jason Thorne did. What? Mark did.
0: In what way? Do you mean Free Talk Live?
3: Yeah, in a sense, that's getting paid to talk about your ideas on the air and taking liberty and turning it into a job.
0: I think that there are people weird enough to listen to AI podcasts. Like, I don't even just think that. I saw people talking about it in a chat. It was a libertarian chat room where this guy, really cool guy, by the way, that lives in New Hampshire, he's been making and putting out his own AI podcast. It's his voice, essentially, talking on a different subject, and he's like putting it out, and people are like, oh, awesome, I liked this. And I'm like, why? I cannot wrap my mind around it. I would never listen to that. And somebody else commented like, oh, I've been not listening to podcasts recently. All I do is instead I talk to Grok out loud while I'm driving. I ask it questions and things like that. You see what I mean?
1: Yeah.
0: I could totally see.
1: So like you're almost like a phone call?
0: Yeah.
1: That's psycho.
0: I called that one cringe.
1: Maybe not psycho, but it is cringe.
0: Yeah, I called that one cringe when he said that.
2: Well, why isn't, if you're just asking Grok questions and it's giving you answers, as opposed to, Grok, tell me what I should do with my life. What do you think I should have for lunch? I get those questions being a problem, but, Grok, what's the capital of South Dakota?
1: At what point does it become that? Yeah. You know, like, if you're talking to the thing... Instead of listening to holding a conversation, like a philosophical discussion.
0: Right. Exactly. And that's what I'm trying to say. Basically, like, I don't think just being a libertarian is a job. And I do think jobs like radio show host could easily be taken over by AI.
1: I think there's something with the in-person part of it, like the real human being.
0: There's
1: a lot of people that are going to seek that out.
0: Yeah, I think a lot of
1: because it'll become novel, right? Novelty will go away because the algorithm will just kind of eventually baseline out, and everything will start to be similar.
0: Mm-hmm.
1: And novelty will be scant, so people will go out of their way to find new or like human interactions. That's why, comedy's up. Like, right after, in-person comedy shows, like stand-up, it's doing the best it's done in decades right now. Yeah.
0: Yeah. Why is that?
1: Post-COVID, everybody wanted to get back into doing in-person things.
0: Mm-hmm.
1: A lot of the TV and movies and even the video games are kind of, slop.
0: Yeah.
1: So it's, the in-person kind of more intimate entertainment is starting to make a comeback because people are getting tired of... the slop, of the technological slop.
2: In his book, Cryptonomicon, Neal Stephenson discusses a world where you can basically 3D print anything you want. And in this world, he suggests that those that have more money, or for whatever reason, will employ artisans to make things because it somehow gives them a sense of something better. And I kind of agree with this. I have a knife, a chef's knife, for which I paid way too much money. And this knife, it's honed from just the right metals and, has just the right kind of chefs use it and, this kind of thing. And likely I could get from Ginsu some knife that would do the job just as well. But I like this knife, and I think the price tag was $200 for this kitchen knife. And I mean, like, try to explain why I paid that kind of money for that thing. And at some point, the justifications just fall apart. Why do people pay $1,000 for a bottle of wine? Why do they do these things? And I think that basically they're onto something. Is you need, people want this human touch. Mm-hmm. Now, I can imagine having this conversation 7 years ago before AI just went and kicked artists right in their teeth, graphic designers to get no job, things like that.
0: A graphic designer in Keene that we all know, he told me that AI has made his job easier, better, and more profitable.
2: Good.
0: Yep.
3: So I've obviously done a bad job of explaining my idea, so I'm going to come at it from the opposite end. Okay. What I'm trying to say is that people who can help prevent acts of aggression are always going to be in short supply. We're very much in short supply now, and I think that's going to continue to be the case after we hit the singularity.
0: And by that you mean, okay, AI becoming sentient? Yeah.
3: Because we are scarce, we have value.
0: Hmm.
2: I don't know how scarce we are. There's about 8 billion of us.
0: Libertarian? Oh.
2: I see. 15% of them. Nah, probably it's probably lower in other countries where people are raised differently, in societies where they're more clan based and things like that.
0: I don't even know if I believe 15% in America. I've been seeing that recently. Like, people used to say 1%, and I was like, makes sense. And now people are saying 15. I can't believe that.
2: Well, what he's saying is fiscally conservative, socially liberal, as a definition. Yep. Okay. And I like that one.
0: Sure.
2: Now, 1% is the people foolish enough to go spend their time, go to the polls, and vote for the libertarian presidential candidate.
0: Okay. That's where they get it. Okay.
2: By the way, count me among them. I mean, I have done it more than once.
0: I've never actually voted libertarian in my life in any... Yeah, not even, like, small... Wait, I voted for Steve Valet for governor, so, yeah. I would vote for Frank Footloose, but I don't know if he's running again. Well...
2: Dave, I thought of something to talk to you about when you called in next, and I want to run this by you. So, you and I are at odds on a particular concept, that is New Hampshire seceding from the Union. And I like you very much, so I want to be on the same side as an issue as you.
3: We've hugged each other.
2: Many times. I'll hug you on any opportunity I get. What I was thinking was, I would support a legal path for New Hampshire to become a territory of the United States, because this would circumvent all of the issues that I've talked about in the past. And I think it would provide you with what you're looking for, because I think the main benefit for New Hampshire seceding from the Union is that none of us would then be under the United States IRS's tax code. And that is an interesting concept, because most of these territories have their own tax scheme. In some way, it's related to the IRS, but as long as they have their own tax scheme, the IRS is happy.
3: Well, you know, the whole purpose for me and in my involvement in NH Exit is, I see it as a way, as a Hail Mary pass that does not have to be caught. And in fact, in a sense, if it's not caught, that's almost better. Because, for example, if we were to go back to 1985 and imagine Slovenia connected to Serbia, all one country speaking almost the same language, Yugoslavia, right? And if the Serbian government hadn't gone bad in 1990 and they had just kind of worked out their differences normally, things would be just as good probably for Slovenes now as they actually are, right? So it would have been better for Slovenia if they hadn't had to declare independence and have 10 days of warfare, followed by 10,000 deaths in Croatia and 200,000 deaths in Bosnia. So it's better if you don't have to have independence. So in that sense, we're not completely at odds.
2: Well, Absolutely. I think the number one advantage to New Hampshire seceding would be getting rid of the IRS and the income tax and, frankly, a global tax, which I find United States' global tax to be odd in so much as it's the only country in the world that basically has it.
3: Yeah. On the flip side of what I'm saying is, according to Anna Stanitz, the daughter of the man who led the illegal independence referendum in Slovenia in 1990, she says you cannot start talking about independence early enough. You've got to start thinking about it at the earliest possible moment, because we know what happened in Slovenia when we got independence, but we weren't ready for it, right? It was kind of a sudden thing. So it's good to have this discussion going on. It gets people talking about us. It causes our enemies to crap pyramids. And it's very useful right now. It doesn't need to ever actually happen to be a useful discussion. Hopefully it will happen, though.
2: Well, Slovenia seems like a modern and peaceful country. I was there just a couple of weeks ago, and it's beautiful.
3: I take that back, what I said. Hopefully it will happen. In a sense, hopefully it won't have to happen, because the United States government will just not grow fast enough to make itself unbearable to live under.
2: Yeah, I think that it's pretty clear that the United States government at some point in history is going to disappear. Every nation has. I mean, I'm sure there were Romans sitting around in 1 AD chit-chatting about, oh, no, Rome couldn't go anywhere. This is why we are here forever. And sure enough, they went away. It took a long time, especially if you count Byzantine as Rome, as many Westerners don't.
0: So is your mind being changed, Mark?
2: No.
0: Oh, okay. Want to talk more about it?
2: I'd love to talk about New Hampshire secession. I think it's...
0: Want to stay on?
2: Planning out.
0: Ridley?
3: Okay.
0: All right, thank you. 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More about New Hampshire secession. I wonder how many listeners think that it's even possible. 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
5: From Feature Story News in Washington, I'm Nick Harper with the Week in Review. This week was again dominated by the US-Iran conflict and talk of a possible deal. Earlier in the week, the US and Iran exchanged two nights of strikes, and at one point, US President Donald Trump promised to hit the country very hard before taking over Karg Island, the home of Iran's strategic oil facilities off the coast of the country. Ever since Mitch McCann sent this report.
6: Hours after the U.S. completed a second round of strikes against Iranian military targets near the Strait of Hormuz, President Trump suggested that the attacks may only be getting started. He wrote on his Truth Social platform on Thursday, "The United States will be hitting Iran very hard tonight." He added that at some point in the not-too-distant future, the United States would take Karg Island and other oil infrastructure sites. Karg Island is a small coral island off the coast of Iran that handles the majority of the country's crude oil exports. Mr. Trump is frustrated at not being able to reach an agreement with Iran, despite suggesting multiple times that a deal was very close to being signed.
5: Meanwhile, the continued flare-up in hostilities worried U.S. lawmakers and was at odds with the White House's message, as Washington correspondent Simon Marks reports.
7: He sent that message over the last few hours via, according to an interview he gave to Fox News, 49 separate Tomahawk missile strikes. That's a very, very significant piece of military action to be taking when you're simultaneously saying to Congress the war's over and hostilities haven't really occurred since April the 7th when the ceasefire initially came into force.
5: Meanwhile, three Indian sailors were killed this week in a US military strike in the Gulf of Oman. Their families are demanding an investigation. The oil tanker on which they were travelling was hit for allegedly not following the US's military orders. FSN's Ishan Garg sent this report from New Delhi.
8: Father of an Indian sailor who was on the MT Sotobelo says he wants the government to investigate the circumstances that led to the death of three Indian crew members. US Central Command confirmed on Wednesday that it carried out precision strikes on the vessel's engine room after the ship allegedly failed to follow US military's orders, while Washington's blockade of the Strait of Hormuz continues. The Indian government says it has lodged a strong protest with the US and called for an end to hostilities in the Gulf region.
5: Elon Musk this week became the world's first trillionaire after his company SpaceX went public on the Nasdaq exchange in New York City on Friday. The share price skyrocketed on the first day of trading. However, questions remain about whether the company is overvalued, especially amid warnings from SpaceX itself that it may never be profitable. For now, Musk remains a trillionaire on paper, as his worth is largely determined by the share price of SpaceX and Tesla. From Bureaus Worldwide, this is FSN.
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0: that you control, that means that you can call 603-283-6160. 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You can change the subject, talk about what you want to talk about. It's up to you. And ForkFest is happening this June 22nd to the 29th. It's really coming up now, like 1 week from now, in Errol, New Hampshire at the Northern Waters Outfitters Campground. 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Day passes. 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ForkFest.WTF. That's ForkFest.WTF. And ForkFest2026@gmail.com to sign up as one of the 100 campers. 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
1: Angelo.
2: And Mark Edge.
0: And we were on the phone with Dave Ridley. Dave, you're in Colorado, and we are talking about New Hampshire secession. Mark, do you have more questions?
2: Sure. So when I think about, and I, both Dave and I have, you know, our opinions on New Hampshire secession, I don't think it's, in my opinion, really worth talking about anything that's more than 10 years out, because none of us can predict the future. Now, prepare for it? Sure. We should prepare for a world where AI is cognizant and New Hampshire is no longer under the United States government. But, I mean, like, I can't see New Hampshire managing to break away from the United States in the next 10 years. And I think that's the world that people generally think about. You know, it's like, well, what would it be like today? Because we can't figure out what things will be like in the future, especially post-singularity.
3: Well, again, these things happen really fast and unexpectedly. If you look at 1987 Estonia, the idea that they would be independent in 1991 was just bitterly Spain, and yet they were. And that, you know, the fact that they had a strong independence movement, the strongest probably in the former Soviet Union, helped them. The fact that they were moving so fast and so much more dedicated to this than most of the other republics, I think it made them independent first. And because they were first out the door, they were safest, right? Like the way everything played out in Estonia was almost perfect. And you don't want to be the last one out the door.
2: The United States is a little different than the Soviet Union in so much as its mandates are essentially handed down with money, right? So if you want to get the, you know, millions of dollars from the, I don't know, the National Transportation Board, or what do they call that, NTSB or something, then you have to have all your, you have to mandate that your citizens wear seatbelts. New Hampshire has foregone this particular mandate and in also those millions of dollars. And this is kind of, you know, this is the way the U.S. government tends to work. Now, there's an obvious glaring differences in, say, Obamacare, in how we all had to get health insurance or pay a fine to the federal government. And the federal government started doing health insurance, got into the health insurance business too. But the difference is when Moscow collapsed, there was just sort of nothing there. There was no skeleton to take care of things. And Estonia, you know, whatever the president's name was at the time, runs out, finds himself a Milton Friedman book or whatever it is. And he says, well, what is capitalism? We better figure this out and figure it out quick. And they did a pretty good job. It's probably gotten worse over time. But when it comes to the U.S. government's failures and collapse, I think that the state governments of most states are pretty robust, and they're just going to pick up where the federal government leaves off.
3: Yeah, and, you know, the one thing to keep in mind is that when these I've lost my train of thought. Go ahead.
2: So Jason Osborne, the, what is he, the House Majority Leader,
0: yep.
2: He, in his speech at Liberty Forum, talked about the Overton window of governance in New Hampshire. But he doesn't, as a liberty lover himself to some extent, he doesn't try to manipulate the House into voting the way he wants them to vote. Because he's a libertarian, he tries to get past the things that'll get passed that increase the freedom and fiscal responsibility of New Hampshire's citizens. And this seems like the way forward, right? Or at least the way that I see that's going to work is that, you know, we get enough people into the New Hampshire government and, you know, maybe at some point they start talking about, how to get more freedom from Washington, D.C. and what that would look like. But it seems like there's a lot of layers to the onion that still need to be peeled first.
3: The ideal end game would be just a gradual situation where the federal government does less and less inside New Hampshire. It bothers fewer and fewer people, and things get more and more prosperous in New Hampshire. On the way between here and there, every stop counts. So if you've got, like, for instance, in 2016, I think it's the strong independence movement that they had in Scotland created a completely different effect between two different similar things that happened in Scotland and New Hampshire. So in New Hampshire, a state rep, Al Baldessaro, I think who most of us know, he made a statement that Hillary Clinton should be hung for treason. right about the same time.
0: He seems, sorry, so he seems kind of milquetoast for saying something like that. That's crazy.
3: Well, and right about the same time in Scotland, a Scottish MP or MEP, I forget which, made a similar statement about the royal family. He said, off with their heads. Nothing happened to the Scottish MP, right? There was an article about it, right? But Al Baldessaro got a visit from the Secret Service. And if there had been a really strong independence movement in New Hampshire like there is in Scotland, the central government would have been much more cautious about sending SS agents to his door.
0: Yeah, that is really crazy. Are you saying because Scotland is kind of independent from Great Britain? I know it's part of it, but...
3: Well, Scotland had a full-blown independence referendum around 2014, and they came within

0: oh, you can't say anything that's racist online or whatever it is.
1: Well, that's probably going to change after whatever just happened this weekend in Belfast.
0: What part's going to change? You think that they're going to start enforcing it?
1: Yeah.
0: I think that they won't because they genuinely don't want the smoke. You know what I mean?
1: Oh, I think they are. I think the UK government's very upset about the riots, and I think they're probably going to crack down. Because this is... I don't know if you know what's happened in Belfast over the weekend. Some guy... a Sudanese man was on top of an Irishman trying to cut his head off in the middle of the street, and it was captured on video. And they started rioting and
0: burning down houses, burning down known to be rented to migrants, like, and stuff.
1: I guess like the equivalent of HUD houses here, full of migrants. So I guess like targeted attacks on migrant housing and migrant hotels. Everybody's pointing the finger at Elon Musk. And blaming Twitter for their ability to, well, because everywhere else was suppressing it. All the other social media sites didn't let the posts go out about what is happening, right? They just wipe it. But Twitter just let people talk. And that was the result. So now the BBC is like, oh, these Nazis have taken over on Twitter. We have to crack down on Twitter because the Nazis have been mobilized through Twitter. So expect some crackdowns from the UK on Twitter. And so
2: I'm curious who's more powerful at this point, X.com or the UK government, because the last time the UK government tried to crack down on Ireland and the activities of armed, pissed off Irishmen, it did not go well for them. And I predict a similar occurrence this go around, too. I don't think it's going to go well for them. But you might be right that they'll crack down.
1: They're going to try. You know, BBC's already, you know, talking about what we know about how the, you know, the racists were mobilized in Belfast. And, you know, they're going over all the Twitter sphere, you know, places that were encouraging people to get out and make their voices heard. And, you know, it's the same thing. It's the same kind of thing you read about the BLM riots, you know, like. From a right-wing media source, like, oh, we found out that they're talking on apps. Well, yeah, young people talk on apps. Like, what do you want? You know, I just, it's interesting to see how government is just government at the end of the day, and they're just going to spin it however they need to in order to capture and control the people that they need captured and controlled in the moment.
2: When government gets in and does things like Palantir, that scares the pants off of me. When government says we're going to crack down on speech and platforms like X, it does not scare me at all. It says to me, oh, good. I can't wait till you do that because, you know, people, we're not that kind of monkey, right? We're not the kind of monkey that you can just put the bars around it and say, you're in a cage. You can domesticate this monkey. Absolutely. You can tell this monkey that you beat up the other monkeys that try to get out of line. Yeah, yeah, absolutely. But, you know, your free bananas are going to go away if you don't beat that monkey up. Well, yeah, they'll do that. But I don't think it's going to work to crack down.
3: Speaking of the IRA, they actually bombed the spot that I was standing on not long after I left it once, back in 1981.
0: Whoa. Scary.
2: Are you Catholic?
3: No, but I tend to lean more sympathetic to the IRA than to the RUCs. That's what they call the British occupation or whatever.
2: Well, then you would have died with honor.
0: The Irish, they were the Catholics?
1: Yeah.
2: Yes.
3: Yeah. Ethnically, I'm British, but I tend to sympathize with Irish causes.
2: There aren't many people that sympathize with the British. there just aren't that many.
0: I know someone. Do you know Angelo?
1: I think I know who you're talking about.
0: My mom. My mom is on the wrong side
1: Anglo,
0: of history.
1: Anglo stan. She's an Anglo stan. She loves the UK. She loves London.
0: I wouldn't even say wrong. I don't know enough about the whole situation to say my mom's on the wrong side, but my mom loves England specifically and thinks that Ireland is so bad, and I tried to look into it, and AI was like, objectively, England has done way more wrong to the Irish than back, vice versa. Yeah.
1: Well, yeah, but the Irish are just drunks.

0: Oh my God.
1: Yeah, that would be the British man's response, is they're just dirty drunks, you know?
2: The Brits are drunks, too.
0: Yeah, that's right.
2: Yeah. Nobody drinks like Brits do.
0: I did an interview with BBC, and then they also interviewed Ian. It's not going to come out until December, though, which I was like, that's a really long time. But anyways, I was telling them all of Ian's backstory, including just, like, activism in New Hampshire way before he got arrested for this. And I had told them about why Ian had a charge of, like, disrupting police activities, whatever it's called, for standing in front of a police car. And I said, yeah, this woman was being arrested, but it was a victimless crime. It was, she had an open container. So there's open container laws in the United States in some places, including Keene, New Hampshire. And later on, the interviewer, he said, could you explain what libertarianism is? Because our listeners in the UK, they might not be very familiar with the term libertarian or what it means, but I will say, if there were open container laws in England, the whole society would come down in a day. They would, like, riot, he was saying. He was just saying basically they walk around drinking all day, or maybe not all day, but at least enough to where they would never even try that. But I
1: did actually riot for, like, the rest of their country.
0: Yeah, it's true. That's true.
3: That's a nice freedom they have in England. Also, at least when I was there, is that you can buy liquor in a vending machine. And a piece of Free State Ireland trivia: the Irish rebels of 1916, who successfully, 1920, that era, who successfully separated Southern Ireland from England, were called Free Staters.
0: Oh, that's pretty cool.
3: Eventually, it's a little more complicated than that. Half of them were called Free Staters, and the ones that rebelled against the Free Staters were called something else, and it was just complicated. Free Stater came to mean the government in Ireland south of south of Fermanagh and Tyrone.
0: Weird. It came to mean the government.
1: No, I mean that's the group who wanted to secede, and they won. So then they established their government, right? Mm-hmm. So the Free State broke away from the crown.
0: Yeah.
1: So now the Free State's in charge of the place.
0: That's why we need to start calling it the State Free Project.
2: State Free Project. I while we're talking crap about Ireland, I was there a couple of years ago, and I gotta say, the government waste on that stupid language of theirs is stunning.
0: Why? That's okay. So rude.
1: Yeah, you're a Gaelic hater.
0: They want to keep it.
2: No. Well, I'm of Irish descent, but yes, I am a hater of somebody who speaks fluently the most useful and universal language on the planet.
0: Is it
2: talking
0: universal?
2: About some stupid, useless language that's completely dead at this point?
0: That's messed up, Mark.
2: I mean, how many people, and I need a number, somebody tell me how many people speak Irish Gaelic and do not speak English or some other language, especially English. Okay, well, I'll keep it to that. How many people speak Irish Gaelic and do not speak English?
0: I just
2: fluently?
0: Asked Barack, so I mean, take that with a grain of salt and everything, but let's see.
2: Three dozen?
0: Let's see what it says. I mean, I never even thought of that question. It says virtually zero or effectively none among adults.
2: Right. And the idea that they take, like, these, they have huge signs. Imagine interstate signs. They have them twice as plentifully as they do in the U.S. They're just everywhere. And everything, this gobbledygook, is written above English.
0: No.
2: And, I mean, you know what it costs to put these things up? I mean, how much does it cost to print this crap?
0: I see what you're saying about the government waste, but I don't agree with, we should just ditch our native or yellow, like, dead language that should be preserved just because English is better.
2: Language is a tool. It's a tool to communicate. If you want to preserve dead languages, I'm all for it. Get grandma in front of a tape recorder and put that stuff on Google so that Google has it archived for the rest of time. And then speak a language that other people use.
3: I mean, are we happy that Pinnacook is a dead language? I mean, the original language of Manchester is no longer spoken anywhere, and no one knows how to revive it. It would be, I don't like the government spending money on it, but I hope that Gaelic survives.
0: Yeah, me too. Are you saying that there's a...
2: What do you mean survives? I mean, at this point, any language that is spoken into Google survives. I mean, there's literally, you know, nerds going into the Amazon forest, getting these, you know, these tribesmen to speak their language into a recorder so that Google can have it.
0: Wow.
2: And I think that's great because linguists need to be able to do the work that they do, and their work is important to someone. As far as I'm concerned, teaching your kid exclusively some booga booga useless language is child abuse.
0: What?
2: Absolutely. Like, Bonnie, how would you like to be able to live in a world where you can't communicate with anybody because mom and dad taught you Hawaiian exclusively?
0: I see, exclusively.
2: Navajo.
0: Yeah.
1: Isn't it pidgin? I thought they spoke pidgin.
0: I think pidgin is like something that anyone could speak, right?
2: Yeah, pidgin's just pieces of
0: English,
2: you know, a major language.
1: Oh, okay.
2: Usually English.
0: Oh,
2: Nigerian pidgin is basically, you know, a boiled down English.
0: Okay. Yeah,
2: I do feel very strongly when it comes to languages. I mean, you know, like the whole world is voluntarily learning English for a reason. And then these people, these nostalgists that want to teach people, especially people who do it exclusively, because there's for everybody who says, hey, let's learn Esperanto as a family. But that's a fine idea. You know, it's a good idea to learn a language and to expand your mind and do whatever. And, you know, if you're going to do it, you should do it with a language you can talk to people on. But fine. If you want to learn how to play the accordion, I don't care. But when you do that to your kid exclusively, mm-hmm. like you say, you're going to learn Navajo and you're not going to learn anything, or Pinnacook,
0: or
2: whatever
0: do that?
2: Term you want.
0: I didn't know people do that, really.
2: People do every kind of child abuse you can imagine. There's children that haven't gotten out from underneath the stairs in the basement.
1: Well, that's true. Have you ever interacted with... Oh, I guess I've probably interacted with more natives than you have.
0: Yeah,
1: I've never met a native that couldn't speak English to me.
0: Yeah, me either, though. Yeah.
1: Even though if they knew, like, their native language. I don't know. I haven't ever met somebody like that who spoke a dead language exclusively.
2: I'm taking Spanish courses right now, and I can tell you it's taken me 5 years. I'm like a 15 or 1600 days on Duolingo, and I'm probably getting close to a B2, like high intermediate level in speaking Spanish. When I can speak Spanish, I will be able to talk to 2 billion people on the planet. Mm. When I learned Irish Gaelic, I'll be able to talk to 2 billion and 13. What a waste of time.
0: Well, what if there's something about these words that tell you about, like, history in a certain way? Like, I think, okay, you've
2: Google
0: already agreed that it should exist. Yeah. I don't know. I don't.
2: What if there's a mystery hidden in Chinese checkers? If only you were a master at it, then, you know, you could have dissolved this idea that somehow you think differently in a different language. I'm sitting there thinking about it in a different language for the last 2 weeks while I'm taking Spanish courses, and I am not thinking differently.
0: Hmm.
2: I think that is absolute nonsense.
0: Oh, really?
2: I think this is people who are holding up, you know, we got to save these languages because they create a diversity of thought. No, they don't.
0: Really?
2: It's just a communication tool.
0: Since I've never became fluent in a second language, I would have just believed somebody if they said that.
2: They do.
0: Hmm.
2: I don't believe them.
0: Well,
2: I'd like to hear more evidence.
0: Dave, did we finish talking about everything you wanted to say about secession?
3: I have taken enough of your time.
0: Thank you so much for the
2: Thanks,
0: call.
2: Dave.
0: Thanks for your time. And 603-283-6160 is the phone number to get in on the conversation with us.
2: Call in and make Mark say something else divisive on the radio.
0: And super mean. I think it's like if you're walking down the street with your family and you're all Irish and you're visiting another country and you can speak Gaelic together, that's pretty cool because no one else knows what you're saying.
2: Well, I would give you that. A little code
0: mm-hmm.
2: that can be used in that way. And there's, of course, history always has its exceptions. The Navajo used, what do they call them, code talkers or something like that back in World War II,
0: mm-hmm.
2: 75 years ago or whatever.
0: Mm-hmm.
2: They used this language to communicate in code, and the Japanese couldn't break the code. And
0: yep.
2: Hey, that's great.
0: And there's also this thing that people use. It's kind of like pig Latin, but different enough to each word to where it's hard to understand what they're saying, called carny. It's like, I'm not going to be able to explain the rules right off the top of your head, but you can use whatever language you speak, and you, like, say you're going to say Bonnie, you'd say Bonizzy, or something like that, Bonazzle-y, and when you're speaking this to your mom or, you know, whatever, like, your family members, it's like, other people around you cannot tell what you're saying unless they already have learned this and really practiced it, too, because, like, it's hard to hear, but it's like, kind of silly and ridiculous, but it's only for situations where you're like around other people, you don't want people to hear you. But if it was Gaelic, don't you think that's better?
2: What do I think?
0: Yeah.
2: I think that if you learned Gaelic while you were growing up, it's fine to use it in your family.
0: Okay.
2: I think that if you're going to learn another language, learn Spanish.
0: Yeah, it is such a hard task. More Free Talk Live coming up. Call in with your thoughts.
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7: From feature story news in Washington, I'm Nick Harper with the Week in Review. This week was again dominated by the US-Iran conflict and talk of a possible deal. Earlier in the week, the US and Iran exchanged two nights of strikes, and at one point US President Donald Trump promised to hit the country very hard before taking over Karg Island, the home of Iran's strategic oil facilities off the coast of the country. Ever since Mitch McCann sent this report.
8: Hours after the US completed a second round of strikes against Iranian military targets near the Strait of Hormuz, President Trump suggested that the attacks may only be getting started. He wrote on his Truth Social platform on Thursday, "The United States will be hitting Iran very hard tonight." He added that at some point in the not-too-distant future, the United States would take Karg Island and other oil infrastructure sites. Karg Island is a small coral island off the coast of Iran that handles the majority of the country's crude oil exports. Mr. Trump is frustrated at not being able to reach an agreement with Iran, despite suggesting multiple times that a deal was very close to being signed.
7: Meanwhile, the continued flare-up in hostilities worried US lawmakers and was at odds with the White House's message, as Washington correspondent Simon Marks reports.
9: He sent that message over the last few hours via, according to an interview he gave to Fox News, 49 separate Tomahawk missile strikes. That's a very, very significant piece of military action to be taking when you're simultaneously saying to Congress the war's over and hostilities haven't really occurred since April the 7th when the ceasefire initially came into force.
7: Meanwhile, three Indian sailors were killed this week in a US military strike in the Gulf of Oman. Their families are demanding an investigation. The oil tanker on which they were travelling was hit for allegedly not following the US's military orders. FSN's Ishan Garg sent this report from New Delhi.
10: Father of an Indian sailor who was on the MT Sotavello says he wants the government to investigate the circumstances that led to the death